This is Flashbacks and Fresh Tracks, and that was Kimia Dawson with Tree Hugger. Also in that set of Millennial Twee, we had We're Going to Be Friends by The White Stripes and All I Want Is You by Barry Lewis Polisar. And I accidentally slipped in an up-tempo, non-Millennial Twee song, but it was kind of fun. It Feels Right by Big Pig. And I did want to clarify that the Skagway's Fall Clean Sweep is happening this Friday morning, October 2nd, from 9 a.m. to noon. So you can get your trash bags, rubber gloves at the AB Hall, and along with coffee and baked goods. So you're going to want to get there to sign up at 9 a.m. for your trash bags and everything. If you do have more questions about that cleanup, that fall seasonal cleanup, call 983-2854. And next up, a set I've been looking forward to all afternoon. We have Ladies of the 80s. But before that, we have support provided by Sockeye Cycle, offering bike sales, service, and gear open in Haines 9 to 5:30 Tuesday through Sunday, and in Skagway 9 to 6 daily at 766-2869 and 983-2851. 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

That was Blondie with Shayla. Also in that Ladies of the 80s set, we had Heart with Magic Man, The Bangles with Hazy Shade of Winter. Not quite winter yet, but it is definitely hazy out there. And then we had Rated X by the incomparable Pat Benatar. I had fun. I hope you did too. That was Ladies of the 80s. And now would be time for listener personals, but there are no listener personals today. Listener personals is your space for sharing personal messages throughout the Upper Lynn Canal and beyond. 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Thanks so much for tuning in. We've still got some more great music for you. Still about half an hour left in our show, so we will definitely be getting to the Earth, Air, and Water Report and the local weather sooner rather than later. But before that, I think we should play another set of music. This is sort of a... That was, you know, for the ladies of the 80s. This is sort of a grab bag of gentlemen. Starting out here with Mac DeMarco. We also have Jim Croce and Wilco in this set. So a little bit of something for all the fellas out there. This is Mac DeMarco with Heart to Heart.

While the days we were together, to all the time we were apart, of each other's lives.

All right, that was a set for the gentlemen. We had Mac DeMarco starting out there with Heart to Heart. Then we had classic Jim Croce, I've Got a Name. Finishing out with Baker Street by Jerry Rafferty. And Red Eyed and Blue by everybody's favorite boy band, Wilco. Still coming up, we've got the Earth, Air, and Water Report and local weather. We're probably going to get to that in about 5 minutes. It's been a great show. Got a few more announcements. KHNS will be airing the 3 statewide debates hosted by Alaska Public Media in the coming weeks. That'll be starting with the Alaska Governor debate Thursday, October 8th from 7 to 8 p.m. The following week will be the congressional debates with U.S. House candidates Wednesday, October 14th, and Senate candidates Thursday, October 15th, both at 7 p.m. Stay tuned to stay informed. Love that. That'll be all right here on KHNS, local listener-supported radio. And before we get to the Earth, Air, and Water Report and the local weather, I think we have time for a few more divas. This next set is Divas of the Modern Age. First up, we have Adele with Rumor Has It.

Welcome back to KHNS. This is Flashbacks and Fresh Tracks, and it's time for the Earth, Air, and Water Report for Monday, September 28th, 2026. First part of the Earth, Air, and Water Report is unofficial, but there has been a rainbow for like the last hour right over the harbor, and it's really beautiful. If you can see it from the Chilkoot side, around the fort area, nice, big, beautiful rainbow on this foggy, hazy day. Now, for the road conditions, Alaska Highway, bare roads, Klondike Highway, bare roads, with rock scaling between 4.8 and 5.4 mile, 7 a.m. to 7 p.m., Monday through Saturday, with single lanes and flaggers, you can't expect delays. For the Haines Highway, we've got bare roads, and it's foggy past the border. Might be foggy before the border also. That's a personal note. Road work between 20 and 25 mile, 6 a.m. to 8 p.m. daily with flaggers and pilot cars, and you can expect delays up to 20 minutes. Today's ferry is the Columbia. It arrived in Haines at 3:45, and it will arrive in Skagway at 5:45, departing Skagway at 6:45, and departing Haines at 9:45, bound for Juneau and points south. The tide will be low tonight at 8:56 p.m. at a negative 2.2 feet and low at 5:06 a.m. tomorrow at 2.6 feet. No high tide listed in there. Not sure what's up with that. 11 hours and 46 minutes of daylight today with tonight's sunset at a really early time of 6:46 p.m. and tomorrow's sunrise at 7:01 a.m. Local weather for Skagway and Dyea: showers tonight, lows in the mid-40s, and Tuesday mostly cloudy with chance of showers becoming likely late, highs in the mid-50s, lows in the mid-40s. And Wednesday, showers likely with highs in the mid-50s and lows in the mid-40s. For Haines, Deschutes, Clutquan, and the Chilkat Valley, tonight, a chance of showers becoming more definitive later. Lows in the low 40s. Tomorrow, showers likely with highs around 50 and lows in the mid 40s. And Wednesday, showers with highs in the low 50s, lows 39 to 45. For the marine forecast, we've got 15 to 20 knot south winds continuing through the northern and central inner channels, shifting southeastward into the southern inner channels tomorrow morning. A brief break is expected Tuesday night before the next system approaches the panhandle Wednesday, increasing winds and seas again. Tonight for local waters, a south wind of 20 knots subsiding to 15 knots late with seas at 4 feet. Tomorrow, a south wind of 15 knots in the morning, seas 3 feet, becoming 10 knots and seas 2 feet or less by evening. And Wednesday, we have a south wind predicted at 20 knots with seas of 4 feet. And that wraps up our local weather, the Earth, Air, and Water Report, and pretty much the end of our show. My name is Lucy Niebuhr. This has been Flashbacks and Fresh Tracks. You're listening to KHNS, Haines, Skagway, and Klukwan. It's almost 5 p.m., and NPR's All Things Considered is coming up next with National Native News at 5:45 and KHNS Local News at 5:50. I won't be here next week, but probably the week after that, Monday, Flashbacks and Fresh Tracks. We'll play you out with one more diva of the modern age. This is Beyoncé with Halo. Have a great night.

0: those men posted in a group chat. That means it was normal to them. That means it was acceptable to them.
1: A New York prosecutor has reopened investigation into accusations of a 2024 sexual assault at Cornell University.
2: For Monday, September 28th, this is All Things Considered from NPR News.
1: I'm Juana Summers.
2: And I'm Sasha Pfeiffer. U.S. farms rely heavily on immigrant labor.
1: As ICE raids continue, farmers struggle to find enough workers.
3: I mean, farmers laugh when they get accused of not hiring Americans and that their workers are stealing jobs from Americans.
2: Also, are you feeling anxious about artificial intelligence?
1: We speak with a writer who's been thinking about the existential side of the technology we use.
4: I think there's certainly a kind of pit in the stomach where you might think, oh, how big of a deal is this? What are the impacts? How worried should I be? What can I do?
2: Those stories and more after this news.
5: Live from NPR News in Washington, I'm Ryland Barton. President Trump disputed that he asked Chinese leader Xi Jinping if he wanted to buy weapons from the U.S. That contradicts an account from the U.S. ambassador to China, David Perdue. Trump acted confused when a reporter asked him about Perdue's remarks over the weekend.
6: To China?
7: To China.
6: You mean to Taiwan?
7: No, to China. That's what he said.
6: I never heard of that one. I'm going to have to ask him. You mean we're going to sell? No, they probably like to buy it because we do make better equipment than them. So maybe it's a good idea. Yeah. But we didn't discuss it.
5: If such a deal were to happen, it would upend generations of U.S. policy toward Taiwan, which Beijing claims is part of China and has threatened to invade. Trump is set to meet with President Xi two more times this year, once in China and once in the U.S. Justice Samuel Alito recused himself today from a major climate change-related Supreme Court case. Colorado Public Radio's Ihsan Takor reports.
8: The case concerns whether municipalities like Boulder can sue oil companies like Exxon and Suncor for climate-related damages. Alito does not own stock in those companies, but he has thousands of dollars in investments in companies like ConocoPhillips, which could be impacted by a court ruling. The Supreme Court did not specify why Alito stepped aside. Stephen Gillers, an NYU professor emeritus and legal ethics expert, says that's typical.
9: Recusal on the Supreme Court, or indeed recusal even on lower courts, is often a black box. There's no obligation to explain publicly.
8: Oral arguments will kick off October 5th. For NPR News, I'm Ihsan Takor in Boulder.
5: The state of Florida is trying to force OpenAI to stop developing AI models without third-party safeguards and approval. As NPR's John Ruich reports, the state filed a lawsuit against OpenAI and its CEO, Sam Altman, in June, alleging that the company had put ChatGPT on the market while concealing its risks.
10: In a court filing, Florida Attorney General James Uthmeyer is now seeking a temporary injunction against OpenAI. He posted a video on X explaining what they're asking for.
11: No new model development without independent safety guardrails. No more harvesting children's data. No more calling this product safe, accurate, or reliable.
10: The filing comes after a wave of incidents at OpenAI and other AI companies in which artificial intelligence bots have done things they should not, including escaping test zones and hacking into other companies and government websites. Those incidents have raised alarm about AI potentially escaping human control. OpenAI did not respond immediately to an NPR request for comment. John Ruich, NPR News.
5: A Utah judge today ordered a 71-year-old man who spent decades on death row to be released on bail. It comes after prosecutors said newly analyzed DNA evidence did not match him. Douglas Stewart Carter had been sentenced to death in 1985 after a jury found him guilty of killing the aunt of Provost Police Chief at the time. Carter says an alleged confession was coerced. This is NPR. The number of confirmed Ebola cases in Congo has surged past 8,000. The country continues to struggle with a shortage of health workers, some of whom have been striking because of delays getting paid. 3,901 people have died. Studies show that when parents stay closely engaged with their kids' online lives, they lower the risk of harms from social media. NPR's Ritu Chatterjee reports.
12: Research suggests that setting boundaries around screen time and social media lowers the risk of screen addiction among kids. The American Academy of Pediatrics recommends having a family media plans outlining those boundaries and that parents follow those rules too. If parents have frequent and open-ended conversations about their teens' digital lives, the kids may feel comfortable coming to their parents for help if they have an unpleasant or problematic experience online. Elizabeth Hoover was the chief technology officer at Alexandria City Public Schools for 17 years. She also has two teenage daughters.
13: I tell parents to start early, talk often, listen intently, and don't feel like you have to have all of the answers.
12: Hoover started these conversations long before her daughters had their own phones. Ritu Chatterjee, NPR News.
5: Walmart is rolling out digital price labels at its stores. CEO John Furner says the retailer isn't using personal information like income or shopping history to set prices. The pledge comes as concerns are mounting from some shoppers. Digital price labels let stores change prices instantly from a central computer instead of having workers swap out paper labels by hand. This is NPR News from Washington.
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0: 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I'm Sasha Pfeiffer.
1: And I'm Juana Summers. A prosecutor in New York has reopened a probe into the alleged drugging and gang rape of a female student at Cornell University in 2024. This comes after the woman recently filed a civil lawsuit against Cornell and against seven male students she says assaulted her. I want to let listeners know we will be discussing details of that alleged assault. NPR's Brian Mann is following this and is with us now. Hey.
2: Hi, Juana.
1: Brian, if this allegedly happened back in 2024, why is it only being investigated now?
2: Yeah, Matthew Van Houten is the prosecutor in Tompkins County in upstate New York, where Cornell is located. And he put out a statement this morning saying his office has faced a wave of outrage for not pursuing criminal charges sooner. Van Houten says he did review the incident when it first roiled Cornell's campus community 2 years ago. He says at the time, the woman gave a detailed statement to Cornell campus police where she described much of the incident, and I'm going to quote here, as voluntary, conscious, and consensual. Van Houten says based on that information, he decided not to pursue the case, but now he's reviewing criminal charges that he says will be presented to a grand jury.
1: I was just taking a look at this lawsuit, and it includes some really harrowing new information. What have we learned?
2: Yeah, in her civil lawsuit filed this month, the woman identified as Jane Doe describes a brutal assault. She wasn't old enough to drink legally, but says she was pressured at a Chi Phi fraternity party to use alcohol and drugs. She describes then being gang raped, often while she was incapacitated over a period of hours. The lawsuit filing includes a screen capture of Snapchat messages between some of the men where they appear to joke and invite others to take part. This lawsuit also accuses Cornell University, Juana, of failing to properly respond to the alleged violence. I should say we don't know exactly what actions Cornell took against these individuals. The university said some were suspended or expelled, but campus officials have declined to say what happened after that. In a statement today, Cornell University spokesperson Kyle Kimball said, and again I'm quoting here, any suggestion that the university did not impose consequential punishments for those involved is false.
1: I mean, that hasn't seemed to satisfy critics. I know this weekend I kept seeing this story over and over again on social media. What stands out to you?
2: It's really gone viral. And New York Congresswoman Alexandria Ocasio-Cortez, who describes herself as a survivor of sexual violence, was actually in Ithaca last night. Again, that's where Cornell is located. She was speaking to students. Here's what she said.
3: The culture of rape, sexual assault, and pedophilia is protected in elite institutions across the United States, and including Cornell University in this instance. It has got to stop.
2: The actor Florence Pugh also talked about this case in an Instagram post to her roughly 11 million followers, calling the alleged violence against the student a horrific act. She called for action to reduce sexual violence. I will say, Juana, NPR has tried through the day to reach out to these men named in the lawsuit, and our emails and phone calls have not been returned.
1: Before you go, I just want to talk big picture here for a second. How common is campus sexual violence?
2: Yeah, a widely respected study released in 2020 found about one in four college women face some kind of sexual misconduct or coercion. I spoke with experts today who say they think the data suggests rates of sexual violence on many campuses is actually rising.
1: That is NPR's Brian Mann reporting in upstate New York. Thank you.
2: Thank you.
1: The civil lawsuit against seven current and former Cornell students, the university, and others was filed on September 14th by Jane Doe. A week later, long before the story picked up nationally, the editorial board at the university's paper published a piece. Its title is Cornell Won't, We Will. That piece takes the university to task for their handling of Jane Doe's case. The Cornell Daily Sun's editor-in-chief, Sophia Dasser, is with us now. Welcome.
4: Hello. Thank you for having me.
1: Thanks for being here, Sophia. I just want to start by asking you, what are you hearing from other students? What has campus been like in the last week?
4: I mean, obviously, the reach has been absolutely extraordinary, and we're grateful for it. But I think to the editorial board, what has meant more is the solidarity that we've seen. People on this campus and beyond who have written to us, to me specifically, saying that they see themselves in this story is really our priority.
1: What did you and the other members of your editorial board uncover about Cornell's response when you were looking into this story?
4: We realize that, you know, this is not a dark chapter in Cornell's history. It reflects a culture that the university has not yet confronted. The fact that sexual misconduct is treated as an educational problem, assigning essays, workshops, and lectures as a part of the task force was extremely concerning to us. And the lack of transparency, it was both concerning to us and clearly to the Cornell community. The co-lead of the task force had said, and I quote, that the charge was never to solve the problem. So our question is, who's responsible for solving it?
5: When you spoke with Dean of Students Marla Love, who was co-lead of that sexual assault task force that Cornell launched 5 months after this alleged assault, what did that interview teach you about the way that the university approaches combating sexual assault on your campus?
4: Again, it really reflects the fact that they view sexual misconduct as an educational problem, one that can be solved through lectures and through workshops. And it's quite obvious to anyone that those who would carry out the sexual assault would most likely not be sitting in a voluntary sexual assault workshop. So we ask and we call on Cornell to not just be transparent about its process and the sexual assault outcomes, but also be proactive in keeping campus safe.
5: Because you've mentioned a couple of times, I want to talk about it. These essays, that's something that really stood out to me, that the alleged perpetrators were offered the chance to write essays to mitigate their conduct. And now Cornell University says that any suggestion that they, quote, did not impose consequential punishments for those involved is false. But to your knowledge, how does that compare to other kinds of infractions?
4: I mean, in this case, it was mentioned that they did not assign the essays as the sole punishments for the boys, but they did not deny the fact that the essays were assigned. I guess I struggle to understand what an essay can do to help resolve a sexual misconduct to this alleged degree. And that's hopefully the answer.
5: Yeah. Sophia, I understand that the woman at the center of this case, Jane Doe, has been in touch with your staff. What have you heard from her? What has she shared?
4: In effort to protect her and her anonymity, we had our lead reporter do the majority of the communication with her. We are extremely grateful to her courage, to allowing the Sun to share her story and for her speaking only to our paper. But at the end of the day, we also understand that her courage and her ability to speak out is also really encouraging many other victims to come to the Sun and speak out, that she is not a siloed and isolated case, that this is a part of a greater culture.
5: I mean, I know you want to protect her anonymity, but I do have to ask, I think many of us are wondering, do you have a sense of how she's doing given the harrowing nature of these allegations?
4: I don't want to speak for the Jane Doe, and I feel that if she is willing and open to speaking about her process, that she trusts the Sun again with that.
5: You write in the piece that this is not a dark chapter in Cornell's history. It is a morbid pattern. What is the Daily Sun asking of Cornell University?
4: Well, our call to action is to publish standards for lifting an interim suspension in a sexual assault case. What allowed the boys to come back on campus? Published anonymized data of the sexual misconduct complaints every semester, outcomes, sanctions, lengths of interim suspensions. These can be anonymized and they're done by other universities in our Ivy League cohort. So they're not absurd requests.
5: That was Sophia Dasser, editor-in-chief at the Cornell Daily Sun. Thank you for your reporting.
4: Thank you.
5: NPR reached out to Cornell University for comment. They pointed us to their online statement in which they expressed support for the Tompkins County District Attorney's decision to re-examine this case, and they defend the way they handled things in 2024.
6: A Calypso legend has died.
7: According to the education you get.
6: The mighty sparrow, whose given name was Slinger Francisco, was born in Grenada in 1935. He moved to Trinidad when he was just a baby.
5: His music was vibrant and sunny and meant for dancing, but Sparrow also delivered sharp social commentary.
7: No more Yankees in Trinidad. They're gonna close down the base for good. Them girls have to make out how they could.
5: Like his first major hit in 1956, Gene and Dinah, about the fallout sex workers faced when American troops withdrew from Trinidad.
8: Gene and Dinah, Rosita and Clementina.
6: Throughout his career, Sparrow's wordplay came to define his music. He had a lot of double entendres and he had a sharp political tongue. In 1991, conflict erupted in Brooklyn when a Guyanese-American child was accidentally killed by a Jewish driver. In just days, Sparrow says he wrote the song Crown Heights Justice.
9: Take the confusion with the Crown Heights man. We all have to live in peace.
6: He explained his motivations to the NPR program Horizons.
10: This was going on. What do you tell people, how to jump and shake and whine? And in my mind, that you know, something had to be said about what is happening.
5: But Sparrow could be playful, too. Here he is on Morning Edition back in 2002, demonstrating his ability to improvise calypso lyrics on the fly.
11: You're trying to put Sparrow on the spot, but no kind of spot could be ever so hot. You sit on the radio, want me to talk. Well, believe I'm here in New York. But I'll tell you candidly, you can't get away down there in D.C.
6: Sparrow wrote more than 500 songs and recorded more than 70 albums, and he performed well into his old age. The writer Joshua Jelly Shapiro saw Sparrow perform in Harlem just 6 years ago.
12: He sounded wonderful. He sang gorgeously. And for many West Indian people, beyond Trinidad, but also around the world, was really iconic of the last half century of life for Caribbean people everywhere.
5: Mighty Sparrow, the calypso great, has died. He was 91 years old.
13: You will grow up with true ambition and respect from one another. But in my days in school, they teach me like a fool. The things they teach me, I should be a block-headed mule.
14: They
13: tell me pussy has finished his work long ago.
14: And now he rests in Antigua.
13: Salamana Gandhi was born on a Monday.
14: The ass of the lion's.
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1: 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I'm Juana Summers.
2: And I'm Scott Detrow. Diana, Princess of Wales, has been dead for almost three decades, and yet her image, those massive upturned blue eyes, her love for her sons, and the public's love for her, it's still everywhere. And just about anything made about her sells, including her brother Charles Spencer's new memoir about Diana called Swan Song. The fact that Diana is still ever-present makes the book's most talked-about revelation that shortly after her death, then-Prince Charles said, quote, "we'll forget her soon enough," all the more notable.
3: There is the phone call that I think has gotten the most attention, where you say that he said, he hissed, as you put it, "rest assured, we'll forget her soon enough." How do you square that with a lot of the other contemporary accounts of him being truly upset when he went to Paris to bring her body home and other moments? Do you think both can be true at once, or do you think that, from your point of view, he wasn't upset in that moment?
4: That's a good question, because obviously I wasn't there at Paris. My two sisters were, so I don't know what the reality was there. All I can report, because it is a report of what I saw and heard, in this case, heard. And that's why I put it in, because it furnished part of my eulogy. So my device as the writer is to cobble together the eulogy that I gave at Diana's funeral. And Prince Charles saying to me, "we'll forget her soon enough," explains why I end my final sentences that Diana will never be extinguished from our minds. It's a direct counter to what I had heard on that phone call.
5: The unique, the complex, the extraordinary and irreplaceable Diana, whose beauty, both internal and external, will never be extinguished from our minds.
4: Now, we all know, I'm sure it's the same in the States, but the king as he is now, we know he has a temper, you know. We've seen it when he was grappling with a fountain pen, signing something soon after he became king. So that's what we know. And so I'm not saying that he wasn't deeply upset, because I don't know, but I'm telling you that he said that.
2: Spencer's book covers the press's pursuit of his world-famous sister, her engagement and marriage, and in great detail it gets into her childhood, including the fact that Spencer believes Diana paid a lifelong price for undiagnosed learning differences.
3: You're writing, and I hadn't seen this before, that in your opinion you think that Diana had ADHD, and that contributed to a lot of the struggles that she had in her role. First of all, tell us what you observed, why you thought that could be the case.
4: Without wishing to sound self-indulgent, I was diagnosed with ADHD in later years, you know? Mm-hmm. And a lot of the symptoms struck me as absolutely typical of some of Diana's behavior. The empathy, you know, much greater than mine, I must say. Mm-hmm. But also there is a tendency to take offense quite readily and to react to that. And I saw that, which was very much a part of Diana's makeup. You know, she did recoil from any perceived hurt. Every school report mentions her distraction in class, her interruption of other people's sentences and all of this. None of it held up as terrible behavior, mm-hmm. but it does give a picture of somebody who was struggling with undiagnosed ADHD.
3: Do you think, because this is something you touch on again and again, whether it's school or later in life, her own feelings of inadequacy, which I think a lot of people have a hard time fully understanding because of the, you know, pedestal that she was put on by so many people in the world. Do you think there was a point in Diana's life where that finally resided and she finally felt adequate and accomplished and smart in a way that the rest of the world saw her?
4: I don't. So that's part of my thesis in this book, that being told all the way through your school years that you are somehow

0: we, your blood family, will do all we can to continue the imaginative and loving way in which you are steering these two exceptional young men, so that their souls are not simply immersed by duty and tradition, but can sing openly as you planned.
1: I'm wondering what that looked like over the ensuing decades. Tell us how you carried out that vow in the days since then.
2: Yes. So yeah, as you touched on, that was a vow made on behalf of Diana's family. I think it was a hope that we could somehow help foster the imaginative and caring way in which she had raised them. People knew that Diana had brought something really unusual and soft and generous into the life of two royal princes. Diana was able to insist that things were done in a modern way, whether it was taking them on public transport, standing in line properly for their turn at an amusement park or whatever, and taking them out for a burger. It sounds very basic, but these things had not really been allowed to royal princes and princesses growing up in previous generations. And I think there was a general concern that I was reflecting that day that they needed this side of things to continue to connect with the modern world in a way that probably hadn't happened in previous generations.
1: I do want to ask, as much as you feel you can share with the public, do you think William and Harry's relationship would be any different if Diana were still alive?
2: Well, I guess with the whole, you know, if Diana was still alive, there's so many unknowns. I just don't know. You know, when families fall out, it's so personal and there's so many things going on. From the outside, even in a family, you can see the jagged edges of a fracture, but you don't see the finer shards that have slipped away. And there's so many things that only the two principals involved will know has upset them so deeply. So I wouldn't want to be as impertinent as to suggest I know a solution. What I can say, as Diana's brother, is that she would really not have wanted her boys to be separate. That's very obvious. No mother would. Mm-hmm. So I can only, I'm not avoiding the question. I can only answer it as I see it.
1: This is a book of memories, and I'm wondering what your favorite memory of Princess Diana is. There's a lot of painful ones you encounter, but what is your favorite memory of your sister?
2: Her laugh. She could really laugh. I mean, she had the best sense of humor. The first sort of 20 years after she died, when something absurd or ridiculous happened, I would think, oh, I must tell Diana. And I think a lot of your listeners who've lost a very close person to them will know that amputation and you forget about it.
1: Yeah.
2: So yeah, it's her humor generally. Not a particular incident. There were so many, but she was really funny.
1: Charles Spencer, author of Swan Song, a new book about his sister, Princess Diana. Thank you so much for talking to us.
2: Thank you, Scott.

0: It's All Things Considered from NPR News. I'm Sasha Pfeiffer.
1: And I'm Juana Summers. Coming up, meet the 78-year-old Scottish woman who was just recognized as the world's oldest female Fortnite streamer.
2: If I'm told not to do anything, you know, because of my age, it's like a red rag to a bull. I insist that I will have a go.
0: That story after this news.
3: Live from NPR News in Culver City, California, I'm Duane Brown. As his war with Iran and tariffs on U.S. trading partners

0: continues to push consumer prices higher. President Trump announced a partnership today with an Iowa-based company to create up to 6,000 temporary construction jobs and a massive new steel plant.
1: Today, we're thrilled to announce that Mesabi Metallics will be building the largest steel plant in American history in the great state of Iowa. It's the largest plant, one of the largest plants in the world, but it's the largest plant in America by far.
0: Trump was joined by steel industry executives and Iowa Republicans ahead of competitive races for governor and U.S. Senate this fall. The vast majority of steel is produced by American companies, but Canada and Mexico supply nearly 40% of all imported U.S. steel. Well, the U.S. Senate contest in Texas between Republican Ken Paxton and Democrat James Tallarico is set to shatter campaign advertising records, but Andrew Snyder from Houston Public Media tells us it's unclear how much of a difference the ad blitz will make.
2: An analysis from advertising intelligence firm Ad Impact shows that as of mid-September, Tallarico and groups supporting him had spent more than $53 million across all media, while Paxton and pro-Paxton Super PAC spent nearly twice that. Erica Franklin Fowler of Wesleyan University says advertising matters chiefly at the margins of a close contest.
3: It's not going to take a candidate who is not otherwise a good candidate and take them from somewhere of like 30% support over a victory line. It's really in the, you know, fraction up to a couple percentage points that advertising can move or benefit a particular candidate.
2: Most polls either show the two candidates statistically tied or Tallarico with a slim lead.
0: You're listening to NPR News. A British chess prodigy has become the youngest player to earn the title Woman Grandmaster, and she's only 11 years old. NPR's Lauren Freyer has more from London.
4: Bodana Sivanandan uses a booster seat to reach the chessboard. She's Britain's youngest women's chess champion and the youngest person overall to represent England internationally in any sport. On Sunday at the 46th Chess Olympiad in Uzbekistan, she clinched the highest title a female player can attain, and she'll hold it for life. She told reporters there,
5: "I want to keep going and keep making history as well instead of just stop here."
4: In addition to traveling the world to play chess tournaments, Bodana is in the British equivalent of sixth grade and is on her way home now to catch up on school assignments. Lauren Freyer, NPR News, London.
0: Oil prices rose back above $100 a barrel today, and analysts say travelers could soon be stuck paying higher airfares, even if oil prices fall. Jet fuel prices have surged even faster than oil due to the Iran war and disruptions in refinery production. This has led airlines to cut flights and raise fares to offset higher prices and tight supplies. Relief for consumers seems unlikely as long as the war with Iran keeps oil tankers from freely passing through the Strait of Hormuz. I'm Duane Brown. This is NPR News.
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1: From NPR News, this is All Things Considered. I'm Sasha Pfeiffer.
2: And I'm Juana Summers. It is an open secret that America's farmers rely on immigrant labor, but farms have largely escaped President Trump's aggressive immigration crackdown. Still, that does not mean it's business as usual for farmers. As ICE sweeps continue, many cannot find enough workers. NPR's Kirk Sigler reports from Idaho, one of the nation's top producing dairy states.
3: And they come out.
4: Twice a week, around noon, an ICE deportation plane lands at the tiny commercial airport south of the small city of Twin Falls, Idaho. It's rural here, surrounded by hayfields, a half-hour drive from the nearest interstate.
3: We're already looking out to the tarmac, and we can see the prisoner vans out there.
4: So immigrant rights activist Heather Muth counts more than two dozen detainees in shackles being loaded from the vans onto the plane.
3: The whole purpose of this is for them to move people around so that their attorneys and their families can't find them. It really makes you wonder, you know, what's going on here? Where are these people coming from? And what is this doing to our community?
4: These flights are pretty small. It's no Operation Metro Surge Minneapolis. But the sweeps are still casting a chill across a rural farming region that's relied heavily on immigrant labor since the 1950s. And in nearby Burley, a town of about 12,000 people, home to milk processing and fertilizer plants, Susan Rios' world is upended. She's a 65-year-old farm worker activist and grandmother. Her daughter and son-in-law are now in Mexico. He's undocumented, and so the family decided to self-deport.
5: Because they were seen how people were being detained, and they did not want to take that risk that if my granddaughters would witness their dad being taken away.
4: But since they left, Rios says things around here have actually been pretty quiet. Nationwide, there have only been a few large raids at agricultural facilities in the nearly 2 years since President Trump's crackdown began. Rios says farms already can't find enough workers.
5: I tell everyone the message, this is your opportunity for all those individuals that say that we are taking, the Latinos are taking your jobs right now. Go to a dairy, go to a farm, and I'm sure that you will be hired immediately.
4: The data backs that up. Last year, Idaho advertised 7,500 jobs through the temporary farm worker visa program known as H-2A. And only four people who were local applied. Four. Rick Narabout runs the Idaho Dairymen's Association in Twin Falls.
6: I mean, farmers laugh when they get accused of, you know, not hiring Americans and that their workers are stealing jobs from Americans.
4: Narabout is blunt. About 90% of the people working in Idaho's 350 dairies likely don't have legal status. These jobs pay way more than service work, but he says Americans don't apply.
6: I mean, you have cities like Seattle celebrating that they have a $15 minimum wage. Agriculture pays well above any of these municipalities that have set minimum wage standards above the federal standard. That's just part of what ag producers have to do.
4: The labor crisis is even more pronounced in Idaho's multi-billion-dollar dairy industry because it's year-round, not seasonal work, so it's not eligible for those coveted temporary ag visas. Now, Narabout's a Republican, and Idaho has repeatedly gone big for Trump. But he says for years, multiple administrations, even this one, have mostly looked the other way when it comes to dairies and their migrant workers.
6: And where we're at now is realizing, okay, the federal government understands the world we live in, but the average voter and the average Republican voter for Idaho doesn't.
4: There's only been one known large ICE raid in Idaho, and it was part of a gambling bust last year at a horse track popular with farm workers. There haven't been any big farm or workplace raids here since. Immigration attorney Brandy Perez thinks this is because the dairy industry wields a lot of power in red America.
7: They have the ear of some of our legislators. They have the ear of our governor. And I think it's because of that that we've been able to keep the enforcement at a different level than we've seen in some of the other states.
4: President Trump said more than a year ago about undocumented farm workers, quote, "We're going to have a system of signing them up so they don't have to go." For now, Rick Narabout says he's taking the president at his word.
6: But, you know, as quickly as that, you know, we got into this favorable position with the administration, we could fall out of favor. So, you know, it's not the most secure place to be.
4: And they're still waiting for a promised fix from the president and Republican-backed Congress. A GOP bill that would remove the seasonal requirement for some ag visas has gone nowhere. Cows still have to be milked every day all year. Kirk Ziegler, NPR News, Twin Falls, Idaho.
1: There has been a lot of AI news these days, and it makes sense to try to learn everything you can about what's happening with AI and what could happen. But for some of us, the more we learn, the more we're filled with a sense of anxiety, even borderline panic.
8: I think there's certainly a kind of pit in the stomach where you might think, oh, how big of a deal is this? What are the impacts? How worried should I be? What can I do? Oh, there's nothing I can do. And now what?
1: Michael Sakasis is a Christian writer who explores the existential side of the technology we use. He's been thinking lately about an old essay by C.S. Lewis called On Living in an Atomic Age.
8: So this is 3 years after the first atomic bombs are detonated. The specter of a Cold War is brewing. An arms race is taking shape. And it becomes evident that now humanity possesses these weapons of mass destruction. And he addresses this question right at the outset of this essay. How are we to live in an atomic age? Maybe the same way that we might be asking now, how do we live in an age of artificial intelligence if there's this threat of human extinction at the most extreme? So Lewis says, if we're all going to be destroyed by an atomic bomb, let that bomb, when it comes, find us doing sensible and human things, praying, working, teaching, reading, listening to music, bathing the children, playing tennis, chatting to our friends over a pint and a game of darts, not huddled together like frightened sheep and thinking about bombs. They may break our bodies, he goes on to say, but they need not dominate our minds. These very sensible human things that Lewis urges us to do and to find refuge in some cases, they are the very things that maybe now we're tempted to outsource to AI. We surrender our existence. We surrender the tasks, the relationships, the labor, the work, the conversations. But I think maybe that's the most immediate existential threat, the threat that we give up on existence. And maybe it's a gift that on some occasions now we have this threat that looms over us that heightens our sense of those moments, our experience of those moments, to remind us that this is actually, at the end of the day, what meaningful life is made up of, what our satisfaction as human beings consists in the day-to-day, in the ordinary, in our fidelity, to borrow a line from Albert Borgman, our fidelity to daily tasks through which our care and involvement in the world is expressed.
1: That was Michael Sakasis. His Substack is called The Convivial Society.

0: You're listening to All Things Considered from NPR News. It is tough for Democrats to win in Florida, in statewide contests at least. So when the progressive candidate won over a more moderate candidate in last month's Democratic primary for the U.S. Senate, it sent the party scrambling, Catherine Welch reports.
1: To understand the political headwinds Democrats in Florida are facing, just look at voter registration. There are 1.5 million more registered Republicans than Democrats, and a Democrat hasn't won a statewide election since 2018. This is the Florida the Democratic U.S. Senate candidate Angie Nixon faces as she campaigns from the left with a message of Medicare for all and taxing billionaires. Her message got Gabe Henson's vote in the primary.
2: She's a very grassroots kind of candidate.
1: Henson's at the weekly farmers market in downtown Orlando, where kettle corn gets scooped out of a big metal bowl and served with lemonade. He's excited about her candidacy and yet mixed about her chances of winning.
2: I really hope so. I'm optimistic, but worried. It's Florida, you know?
1: Over the past 8 years, outgoing Governor Ron DeSantis's war on woke has influenced the state's Republican voters. Sipping a drink under a tree, Justin and Jessica Edwards wonder what it would take for a Democrat to win a statewide office in this environment.
3: I don't know what really will work. I don't know what will get people to change their mind and get away from the status quo. Like, I don't know what it's going to take.
4: You have to be loud and you have to say directly what you want to happen and people get behind you.
1: Former University of South Florida political science professor Susan McManus has studied Florida politics for decades. She's watching to see how Nixon's strategy plays out. First, she says, Democrats need more than just the party faithful to show up in November.
5: Pull some crossover votes from Republicans and then really make a heavy inroad into the almost 30% of Floridians who are registered as no party affiliation or with one of the minor parties.
1: Another challenge for Nixon, she says, is the socialist label, especially for voters from immigrant groups that fled socialist governments.
5: Knowing the makeup of Florida and the Hispanic populations down in South Florida that are really negative towards socialism, to put it bluntly.
1: Nixon joined the Democratic Socialists of America in June. In a recent interview with NPR, when asked how she would describe herself, she replied,
6: I label myself as a Democrat, as a former single mom, as someone who is determined to help improve the quality of life for all Floridians and all Americans in this country.
1: As McManus watches to see if Nixon can distance herself from the socialist label, Republican strategist Brett Doster predicts challenger Ashley Moody's campaign will hammer it.
7: I think that they're going to paint the Democrat socialist agenda in its bleakest of terms.
1: And that's what Moody did on a recent appearance on Fox News.
8: If she were elected, would be the most radical extreme senator ever to step foot on the United States Senate floor.
1: To fight back, Nixon will need money to run ads in Florida's multiple media markets. She entered the primary raising just shy of $1 million, while Moody has some $11 million. Between Angie Nixon's ground game and Ashley Moody's war chest, McManus says turnout will be the deciding factor in this midterm race with two politically savvy candidates. For NPR News, I'm Catherine Welch in Orlando, Florida.
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1: This is National Native News. I'm Jill Freitas. The Winnebago Tribe of Nebraska is fighting to stop a potential Google data center in Salix, Iowa, just across the state line near the Missouri River. Crystal Blair explains.
2: Google is considering a site spanning about 900 acres. Tribal leaders say the project could put pressure on water that the tribe has a legal right to use based on a Supreme Court ruling more than a century ago. Margaret Scott is a member of the Winnebago Tribal Council.
3: The groundwater from the Dakota Sandstone Aquifer and the Missouri River are actually where our wells pull from in the Winnebago Reservation, and all the freshwater that sustains our community is actually from these two aquifers.
2: She says the Tribal Council has approved a resolution opposing hyperscale data centers on or near its reservation. Google says it's still evaluating the Salix site and intends to consider local water resources as it develops plans. Crystal Blair reporting.
1: Comedian and TV writer Joey Clift is out with his first book. The Cowlitz tribal member says it's to help non-natives better understand Indian country. Brian Bull of Underscore Native News has this preview.
4: Clift is the creative mind behind a viral video about cultural appropriation and pretendians, which hit social media 4 years ago. Titled, Just Because You Say You're a Bear Doesn't Make You a Bear, it's a lighthearted short with a serious message.
5: If you wear the traditional clothing of a bear when telling a bear that you are also a bear, you'll get mauled by that bear.
4: Clift sees humor as a way to ease some otherwise reluctant audiences to empathizing with other cultures and communities.
6: Comedy is a fantastic tool to educate people about something they're not educated about. I feel like your average person is probably not going to sit down and watch a lecturer read a 1,000-page book about the history of this continent. But if you can wrap some of those lessons into a 2-minute comedy video full of jokes, it's basically like putting some sugar and some candy around the medicine.
4: Clift's first book is titled, We've Been Here the Whole Time, A Not-So-Sacred Guide to Native America.
6: I think that this book does a really good job of giving like a base level Indian 101 conversation, covering a little bit of everything, things like history, but also explaining things like the land back movement and tribal enrollment, treaties, tribal sovereignty. I mean, there's an entire chapter about how cool my tribe's casino is, you know.
4: The book expounds on a 2022 video Clift produced that took high schools to task for limiting Native history to the pre-1900s, leaving the rest to general ignorance and Hollywood tropes.
7: We don't have magic powers, but I wish we did, because I'd use them to make it so your school taught you that Native people can't talk to animals, instead of whatever the presidential fitness test is. You heard what I said!
4: Figures like Andrew Jackson, John Wayne, and Native-themed sports mascots also get called out. But it's not just ire and eye rolls. Clift also highlights notable Natives, from super athlete Jim Thorpe to Deb Holland, the first Native person to serve as a U.S. Cabinet Secretary. The overall goal is to have a few laughs, but also learn some things.
6: I hope that this book is like your first step into your Native education journey, and that your next step is to just inundate yourself with other cool Native orgs, artists, musicians, and people to get even more educated about this. I'm just one person, so the only way to really get educated is to seek out other perspectives.
4: We've Been Here the Whole Time hits bookstores October 6th. For National Native News, I'm Brian Bull.
1: On this day in 1915, Arapaho minister and activist Reverend Sherman Coolidge issued a proclamation calling for the creation of an American Indian Day. The proclamation also included an early formal appeal for recognition of Native peoples as U.S. citizens. The effort helped pave the way for later national celebrations of Native American heritage. I'm Jill Freitas.
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0: It's time for the KHNS local news. I'm Melinda Munson. Today in the news, the Skagway Airport could have a new name if the State Department of Transportation and Public Facilities approves a request made by the Skagway Borough Assembly. The Assembly is asking that the airport be named in honor of a longtime Skagway resident who was also a pilot. And Haines and Skagway voters will have to make choices on the ballot about taxes. Juneau has their own tax issue to decide. The local state-owned airport has always officially been the Skagway Airport. Assemblymember Jay Burnham says the idea to rename it wasn't his. It came from a citizen. But Burnham agreed with the idea and looked into it.
1: It's not Skagway naming the airport. It's Skagway asking the state to name the airport after Mike.
0: Mike is Mike O'Daniel. He currently co-owns Skagway Hardware. But before that, he was a pilot and manager for Skagway Air.
1: You could go on for hours about all the things he's done for this community. He was born and raised here. He graduated here. He went off to Vietnam and fought there. He came back, flew airplanes for 28 years. I think he's won every community award there is to win. I can't think of a bad thing to say about him, other than he makes the rest of us look bad.
0: To be clear, Mike O'Daniel is still very much alive. He skipped the September 17th meeting that discussed the resolution to rename the airport. Resident Sherry Corrington was there.
2: This is like having a puppy in the room. Like, it's one thing that I think everybody in town could agree on, except maybe Mike O'Daniel. Everybody has a Skag Air story, how he has gone out of his way to fly in weather that nobody else could.
0: O'Daniel flew countless emergency medical flights. One of those flights was for resident Jeff Brady.
3: He is my brother-in-law, by the way. He also saved my leg. I broke my leg just slipping on ice in Broadway. It would have taken another like 4 or 5 hours for a Guardian type of plane to get up here and get me. And my wife just said, "We'll sign anything you want, clinic. We need to get me out of here." And they did, and it was a good thing.
0: Assemblymember Burnham says he was nervous to break the news to O'Daniel, so he brought along O'Daniel's daughter to actually say the words.
1: He doesn't want any part of it, but he will let us do it. It's not that he's against it. He just thinks other people are more deserving, which is exactly the way Mike O'Daniel is.
0: All six assembly members voted in favor of requesting that DOT rename the Skagway Airport as the Skagway Mike O'Daniel Airport. The municipality has a policy that governs the naming of streets, public places, and facilities. That policy requires waiting 5 years until after a person dies and requires a public comment period. But that process doesn't apply to the airport, which is state-owned. It will be some time before Skagway hears if the request is approved. In Skagway, I'm Melinda Munson. Proposition B in Juneau's municipal election asked voters to reverse a tax cut passed last year. Proponents say it would help remedy some of Juneau's budget woes. KTOO's Clarice Larson breaks down what the proposition would do and has this story.
4: Juneau voters passed some local tax cuts last municipal election. They were put on the ballot by a group of residents who said they were frustrated with how the city government spends taxpayer dollars. But this election, a different group of residents is now seeking to play an Uno reverse card on one of those cuts.
5: We just want to put it back the way it was.
4: That's Pat Race, a local artist and business owner. He helped get Proposition B on the ballot. It asked voters whether to restore Juneau's cap on the local property tax rate, also known as the mill rate, to the amount it was before the last election.
5: The cap now is 9. For my entire adult life up until last year, the cap was 12. And we're just going to go back to that cap.
4: So what would that actually do? Well, Ray says having a higher cap on the mill rate allows the Juneau Assembly more flexibility to respond to emergencies or changes in funding.
5: Raising the mill rate cap to 12 doesn't mean the mill rate will be 12 tomorrow. It just means that the city now has more latitude and more headroom to work with.
4: He says Proposition B was prompted after the Assembly proposed cutting city services during its recent budget cycle in response to the tax cuts last election. But that's reactionary, Angela Rodell argues.
6: It's disappointing that we didn't have the patience to see through how these measures that passed in 2025 really affected the budget. And we still don't know.
4: Rodell is the former treasurer of the Affordable Juno Coalition, an advocacy group that put tax cuts on the ballot last year. The group disbanded after that election, but Rodell continues to remain active in local politics. This election, she opposes reversing the mill rate cap. Rodell says the financial issues the city is currently facing are self-inflicted after years of poor financial decision-making by the Assembly. She said she hears from frustrated community members who don't trust the municipal government.
6: Because they feel like the city is just not listening or honoring through decision-making and really focusing on certain priorities.
4: Along with the three questions on the ballot are three open Juneau Assembly seats and two open school board seats. In Juneau, I'm Clarice Larson.
0: This is KHNS, Haines, Skagway, and Clequan at 102.3 and translator K220BK, Skagway, Alaska at 91.9.
7: I'm pretty certain that this is going to be more cost-effective than running someone through the criminal justice system.
8: Anchorage police launch a program to help get people into treatment instead of arresting them. 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Good evening, I'm Casey Grove. Also tonight, the state considers changing how millions in disaster relief will reach communities still recovering from ex-Typhoon Murbach.
9: So it's essentially a last resort funding opportunity.
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8: The U.S. Army Corps of Engineers opened a 45-day public comment period earlier this month for the first proposed mine in the Ambler Mining District. It's the public's first opportunity to shape what the Corps will look at in their environmental review of the project. KOTZ's Desiree Hagen reports.
12: The proposed mine is dependent on the proposed Ambler Road, a 211-mile private industrial road that would connect multiple prospective mines to the Dalton Highway. The Arctic mine site is about 23 miles northeast of Kobuk, at the headwaters of a creek in the Kobuk River watershed. According to the Corps, the Arctic mine would operate for about 13 years and process roughly 11,000 tons of ore a day. It would require filling more than 120 acres of wetland and streams and disturb roughly 1,700 acres. The project includes two gravel access roads connecting to the Doll Creek Airstrip and the Ambler Road. Ambler Metals, a joint venture between Canadian Trilogy Metals and Australian South 32, is the company that wants to build the mine. The company estimated the project would cost about $1.3 billion and create more than 1,000 construction jobs. Ambler Metals released a statement saying it welcomes the public process and remains committed to meeting high environmental standards while supporting subsistence lifestyles in the region. Alaska Senators Lisa Murkowski and Dan Sullivan both called the district's mineral deposits critical to the state and national economy. Sullivan said that the project, quote, has to be done right, with close consultation with Alaska Native and community leaders. Representative Nick Begich called for a, quote, prioritized, transparent, and expeditious review. Nano Regional Corporation, an Alaska Native corporation and partner with Ambler Metals, encouraged shareholders to participate in the process. It did not push for a particular position. The people who know this region best should have a voice in the decisions that shape it, said Liz Coyote-Cravalho, NANA's vice president of lands, in an emailed statement. Quote, we encourage everyone to learn about the process, get involved, and make your voices heard. end quote. Not everyone is on board. The National Parks Conservation Association, along with 9 other advocacy groups, has sued the federal government over its approval of the Ambler Road. Nowaya Tagaban is the group's Alaska campaign director.
13: The federal government is the regulator and the investor here.
12: Just a week before the scoping process opened, the federal government directly invested $35.6 million in Trilogy Metals, Ambler Metals co-owner. That gives the government an estimated 10% ownership stake in the company.
13: They're making permitting decisions and also they're invested in the project. How is the federal government supposed to regulate things impartially when they stand to make a benefit off of this?
12: Reactions in the Northwest Arctic have been mixed. At an August 28 Northwest Arctic Borough Assembly meeting, some members pressed Ambler Metals for more detail on local benefits. The Corps plans to hold public scoping meetings in Chugnak, Ambler, Kobuk, and Fairbanks in October, along with a virtual meeting October 19th. Comments can be submitted through the project's website, by email, or by mail through November 2nd. In Kotzebue, I'm Desiree Hagen.
8: The Anchorage Assembly is considering a proposal to loosen rules on home building in some parts of the city. That's in response to a housing shortage and skyrocketing rent and home prices. And while Mayor Suzanne LaFrance has pledged to bring 10,000 new homes to the city in the next 10 years, others say Anchorage needs even more than that in a shorter time period. Alaska Public Media's Hannah Floor has been reporting on the proposal and joins us now. Hannah, this proposal, I take it, is called MHOP. What even is that?
14: Well, MHOP stands for Missing Middle Housing Overlay. There is no P. Assemblymember Erin Baldwin Day sponsored the zoning ordinance, along with George Martinez. And she says the goal is for there to be more housing types at more price points for more people. And officials with the city planning department describe it as kind of like a menu. If you imagine right now, most people can order like 3 things off the menu. Under this plan, there would be a full page menu.
8: A full page menu. Would the full city be able to access this full menu?
14: No, not the whole city. It'd impact a lot of neighborhoods where there is already density. So they're looking for places that have town centers along bus routes. They want to really concentrate that density. So, for example, it would impact Fairview, South Addition, along Lake Otis Parkway.
8: Gotcha. So you mentioned more items on the menu. Tell me about, I guess, 3 new menu items that people or contractors could choose from in those areas.
14: Well, the first is that the smallest size a residential lot can be right now is about 6,000 square feet. There are some exceptions, but usually it's 6,000 feet minimum. Under MHOP, there is no real minimum lot size. So you can subdivide part of a lot and build some tiny homes on it and then sell those. The second is that you can use a lot more of your lot. So right now you can build on 40% of your lot, and that would be bumped up to 70%. And supporters say this helps because it helps projects pencil out. Someone could build a fourplex on their little piece of land instead of a duplex. And along with that, there's more flexibility around where the buildings sit on the land. So basically, it can go just a lot closer to the edges of the lot. And then the third thing is that there is a lot more flexibility in the type of homes and the number of units. So right now, in strict residential zones, you can build duplexes. This would make it possible to build more multifamily homes, townhomes, or there's this thing that planners call cottage courts, which are like little clusters of tiny homes or small houses.
8: Cottage courts, that sounds so cute. But doesn't this follow a different proposal from last year that would have allowed buildings to increase to 6 stories in residential neighborhoods? Whatever happened to that?
14: Well, that was the first version of what was called TISDO. That was last summer. And there were many versions by the time the mayor's office shelved that in the fall. I don't remember what the final version included in terms of building height, but Assemblymember Erin Baldwin Day told me that she heard a lot of concerns about building heights changing the feel of single-family neighborhoods and that people's sunlight would be impacted. So in this proposal, the overlay doesn't allow for any height increase in the most strict single-family neighborhoods. in other parts of the overlay, the height limit goes from 30 feet to 40 feet. So it's about the equivalent of adding another floor onto a building.
15: Okay, on this MHOP, where did the idea come from?
14: Well, city planning officials told me there are really just two ways to increase housing. You can either subsidize it, like the current tax break for builders of multifamily housing and a recent proposal for first-time home buyers to receive tax breaks. That was postponed by the Anchorage Assembly earlier this month. The other way is by loosening rules. So like with the Home Initiative, which passed a couple years ago, that made duplexes legal in all single-family neighborhoods. There are a lot of examples of municipalities and actually even states using looser zoning to increase housing. The whole state of Oregon did that back in 2019. Or even closer by, like out in the Mat-Su, there are very few regulations. And developers say that's part of the reason there are so many more homes going up out there. But just to be clear, MHOP is just adding a few more items to the menu. In the Mat-Su, it's like a 21-page cheesecake factory menu.
15: The famous or infamous Cheesecake Factory. Now, we all know, you know, even when things go to the city assembly, they take time for debate, and then it might be a while before you actually start to see changes. So if approved, how long would it be until Anchorage starts to see some of these changes?
14: Well, city planning officials said it's really hard to know for sure, but they said it would most likely be like a decade before changes are noticeable. And they said that because they were pointing to other recent changes that, you know, there was one that did away with parking minimums, another allowed for smaller accessory buildings and tiny homes, another okay duplexes all over the city. And in all three cases, they said the changes have been pretty modest. So most new buildings have built parking spaces. The number of accessory dwelling units has doubled from 20 to 40. They said older buildings are the ones that are most likely to change because the land is more valuable than the building. And so if you imagine that in the next 10 years, the oldest building on your block becomes something else, right? Like a cottage court or a fourplex, that could be the most likely outcome.
15: You know, I could relate. I mean, I keep getting older and older, and I can imagine that the ground I'm standing on is more valuable than I am. You know? Okay, so Hannah, what happens next?
14: Well, the Anchorage Assembly will hear public testimony about the proposal at its October 6th meeting, and the Assembly could vote on the proposal that night, or they could push the decision to a later meeting.
15: All right. Well, we trust you will stay tuned, and we will stay tuned to you. That was Alaska Public Media's Hannah Floor talking about a proposal to change zoning requirements in Anchorage. Hannah, thanks for being here.
14: Thank you.
15: Still to come on Alaska News Nightly, a jiu-jitsu champion in Juneau says there's no shortcut to the top.
16: I think that's like the secret to success, and really anything you do is just continuing to show up and put in a lot of time.
15: That's ahead. Stay with us.
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15: The Anchorage Police Department launched a program last week that aims to connect people to drug treatment instead of arresting them. Steve Williams is in charge of the pre-arrest deflection program. He says a lot of the people who commit low-level crimes in the city have substance abuse issues.
18: Having different strategies to be able to connect people back to the community, public health or behavioral health system is really what this is about. And although it's not law enforcement's primary responsibility, clearly we can be a key partner in getting someone healthy.
15: Instead of facing arrest, people who have committed misdemeanors like assault, vandalism, or shoplifting can choose to participate in the drug treatment program. The police department is contracting with behavioral health nonprofit True North Recovery to administer the program. Williams says the organization will help participants navigate the system and will also connect them with whatever other services they need.
18: It could be housing, it could be employment, it could be anything that the individual needs to get on a path of recovery and hopefully health and wellness.
15: Williams says there's accountability baked into the structure. Completing the treatment program is required, and those who do not do so will face the original charges. The Anchorage Police Department is funding the first year of the program with nearly $400,000 in opioid settlement money. Williams says compare that to the cost of charging someone, the expense of prosecutors in the jail, and any care the person needs while in custody.
18: I'm pretty certain that this is going to be more cost-effective than running someone through the criminal justice system.
15: The program is in a testing phase until early November, when patrol officers will start participating. The pre-arrest deflection program has space for 80 participants at a time.

0: The state of Alaska is proposing changes to how nearly $40 million in federal disaster relief will reach communities still recovering from 2022's ex-typhoon Murbach. Brandon McNaughton is a principal program manager with the state of Alaska. He said at a public hearing last week that the money is meant to fill gaps left by other recovery programs.
1: So it's essentially a last resort funding opportunity, and it's designed for long-term recovery.
0: The funds come from the U.S. Department of Housing and Urban Development, or HUD. About $33 million is earmarked for costs not fully covered by the Federal Emergency Management Agency. That includes about $15 million for recovering and repairing existing homes and $10 million for new builds. Another $5 million is set aside for mitigation efforts. The state initially planned to fund 5 to 6 projects. The amendment doubles that project count with a maximum award of $1 million each. Shelley Wade with Agnew Beck Consulting said it'll still be years until the funds are distributed. One hang-up, she said, has been qualifying subsistence camps for the recovery funds.
2: HUD eligibility currently classifies subsistence camps as secondary or vacation homes. And the state, of course, understands this is not their purpose and that subsistence camps are a part of culture, a way of life, and a really critical component of village economies.
0: Nome resident Austin Amasuk said during public comment that he lost his home in the 2022 storm. But he said the damage went beyond homes and property, with some losses still unresolved 4 years later.
3: There aren't many places where we can turn to for what I consider full recovery. You know, our cultural and archaeological resources, those were lost, of course, during the storm, or they were looted. You know, the impact of Murbach, what was to people, what was really devastating.
0: Within months of the storm, Nome-based tribal consortium Kawarik created a subsistence camp relief fund. According to the state, the program received 147 applications representing about $2.5 million in replacement costs. So far, Kawarik has distributed just over a quarter of that amount. The public comment period on the amendment runs through October 9th. After comments are reviewed and potential revisions are made, the state plans to submit the amendment to HUD for approval. A federal judge sentenced a Washington man convicted of distributing fentanyl pills that killed two Skagway men to 25 years in prison last week. The deaths were the first known fentanyl deaths in the small southeast town. KHNS reporter Melinda Munson has more.
4: Skagway had not experienced any deaths linked to fentanyl before 2023, but that changed on January 13th of that year. That's when 28-year-old Anthony Bowers was found unresponsive on his bathroom floor and later declared dead. Less than 24 hours later, a second man, 44-year-old James Cook, was found dead in his bedroom. The next day, Skagway police searched Bowers' residence and found a plastic bag with 62 fentanyl pills. A federal jury in Juneau found 35-year-old Jacob Cotton legally responsible for the two deaths, even though he wasn't in the same state. Cotton spent part of his youth in Skagway, but is now a resident of Spokane, Washington. In March, the federal court found that Cotton sent around 150 fentanyl pills from Spokane to Skagway through the U.S. mail in January of 2023, with the intent of selling them in Alaska for a higher price. The two deaths were a shock to the town of about 800 year-round residents. Municipal officials instructed residents to immediately dispose of illegally obtained drugs, and an anonymous crime tip line was quickly established. Andrew Cremata was Skagway's mayor at the time of the crisis.
5: From my perspective, I thought it was really important that we address it as a community, as part of the grieving process, but also to try and prevent that kind of thing from happening again.
4: A nurse from the state's health department flew into Skagway to hold a town hall about naloxone, a nasal spray that can reverse the effects of an opioid overdose. Free supplies were placed throughout town, and residents were trained how to use it. Cremata says he hopes the sentence will bring closure to the families and friends of the men who died. And he says he's proud of the Skagway Police Department.
5: The police department were diligent in collecting evidence, doing everything the right way, maintaining chain of custody, all of the intricate details. It's hard to get a conviction. It's extremely difficult. It's hard to get the prosecutors to even take the cases in Alaska. Just exceptional work.
4: Cotton was convicted of one count of conspiracy to distribute and possess with the intent to distribute fentanyl resulting in death, and one count of distribution of fentanyl resulting in death. He was also found guilty of two counts of a death resulting enhancement for both victims, which requires proof that the pills Cotton distributed were the cause of the victims' deaths. Cotton's attorney declined to comment for this story, but said he plans to appeal. In Skagway, I'm Melinda Munson.
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0: Two Norwegian filmmakers are planning Alaska showings of their full-length documentary about homelessness in Anchorage. The film, called Anchorage Welcomes You, weaves together narratives of several people currently or formerly living on Anchorage streets. It includes interviews that explore themes of drug use and recovery, housing insecurity, sexual assault, poverty, and violence. The film's director, Peter Gupta, was surprised to see how pervasive drug use and related social problems are in Alaska.
8: Over here, it's very concentrated, and it seems to have deep roots, so to speak. There are other social phenomena unfolding that makes it a fruitful ground for drugs to proliferate. And it made me curious to come back and see why that is.
0: Gupta worked for years with screenwriter and editor Rasmus Soderstahl to produce the documentary. Soderstahl says he wants Alaskans to understand the film was made because of an appreciation for Alaska and that Norway is connected to the state through history and mythology. The filmmakers say they slowly and carefully built up trust to be able to embed in and document unhoused communities. Soderstahl says it was important to be clear about their intentions with the film's subjects.
9: We're interested in you guys, and we really want to make a documentary. You are the best people to ask how to move about, who to talk to, and we're very open about that. We wanted to kind of learn how they moved in society and how society moved around them.
0: People in the film speak honestly about their struggles. Here's a clip from an interview with a man living in a tent.
10: Been living up on the streets ever since I was little. Started off out in Palmer. Mom ran trap lines. Grew up living off subsistence, learned to carry guns, skin animals, hunt fish. Then moved to town and changed everything.
0: Anchorage Welcomes You has shown in Anchorage and is set for screenings in Juneau, Homer, and again in Anchorage over the next weeks, with Q&A sessions after each showing. Find more by searching Anchorage Welcomes You on Facebook or Instagram.

0: What makes a champion? Well, Becca Charbonneau says it's all about consistency. Charbonneau is now a 2-time gold medalist on the world jiu-jitsu stage. In September, she competed at the International Brazilian Jiu-Jitsu Federation World Master Championship in Las Vegas. It's the biggest competition for grapplers ages 30 and up. Charbonneau's been practicing jiu-jitsu for 6 years and has reached the second highest belt. She's now ranked second globally in brown belt women over 30. Here she is telling her story.
1: I just love blending like movement, wellness, exercise, nutrition all together. So it's a very good fit for me to do what I do. My name is Becca Charbonneau. I am a brown belt in Brazilian Jiu-Jitsu. I teach at Flow State Jiu-Jitsu and Yoga Co-op. I'm also a registered dietitian. I'm also an avid competitor in Jiu-Jitsu. It's something that I'm really passionate about and I'm pretty decent at, I'd say. I'm probably someone that I always have to be doing something. I'm not very good at sitting still. I always did like running and lifting and like traditional sports, and I just got sick of it. And I was like, I don't want to do this anymore. I need something like more mentally and physically challenging. So it just clicked. And then again, my personality is a little bit obsessive that if I like something, I'm like, I'm going to do this all the time. And I showed up every day, twice a day, just mat time. And I think that's like the secret to success. And really anything you do is just continuing to show up and put in a lot of time. Like it takes a lot of time. And I continue to do that and hopefully get better. So just being patient. There's a concept called a third space, which I love. Basically, most people have like two spaces. Like you have home and you have work. And most people don't have that like third space to like exist in community. Like maybe for some people it's like church or like an exercise class, but I think jiu-jitsu is the literal perfect third space. Like you come in, you can't think about work, you can't think about other things because you're engaged in a pretty intense like sport, but you're also learning. Even if you're not like physically like, exerting yourself super hard, you're learning something new.

0: production environment. Someone's trying to submit you. You're trying to submit someone. And like, I'm not afraid to get a little gritty, like drive my forehead in someone's forehead. I may playfully do that in the studio, but it's for real in competition. So the energy is definitely different. Generally, though, it's like you step on the mat, you're both trying to win. So it's like pretty intense. The second the match is over, whether it's like submission or ref decision, whatever, like pretty much always hugging and like talking after. And I feel like I'm friends with almost everyone I've competed against. So generally, there is that like really good sense of respect. On the mat, we're trying to win. Off the mat, we're thankful you're here because we can't compete without each other. Jiu-jitsu is for everyone. Like, you can be any age, you can start as an adult. Like, you don't have to start as a kid. I didn't start as a kid. You don't have to compete. You can be a hobbyist, but it really is for everyone.
1: That was two-time jiu-jitsu gold medalist Becca Charbonneau on what she loves about the sport in that piece by KTOO's Yvonne Crumry and Juno. More than a dozen adults and youth grapplers that train at Flow State are traveling to Washington to compete next month.

And that's all for this edition of Alaska News Nightly. If you missed any of tonight's stories, we're online at alaskapublic.org and wherever you get your podcasts. We had reports tonight from Desiree Hagen in Kotzebue, Hannah Flora and Rachel Cassandra in Anchorage, Ben Townsend in Nome, Melinda Munson in Skagway, and Yvonne Crummery in Juneau. Our audio engineer is Crystal Hyde, Patrick Gilchrist is our producer, and I'm Casey Grove. Good night.

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0: Roberto made a call to a human rights lawyer in the United States. Now, this isn't a lawyer that's able to get him out, because the U.S. court system, once you're out of American jurisdiction, it can't tell an Eswatini prison to release you. But at least it was a lawyer who could tell him what his rights should be.
1: I'm Rachel Abrams. That's coming up on The Daily from The New York Times.
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1: The AI smart speaker market is getting crowded. This year, Amazon, which is a marketplace underwriter, rolled out a large language model-powered version of its classic voice assistant. 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It's capable of conversational searches, managing to-do lists, and even generating podcasts. 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He's vice president of Amazon's Alexa and Echo.
2: You know, I always wanted to be able to plan a great date night out with my wife, say, with Alexa, and have her take care of coordinating calendars and then finding a restaurant and maybe buying some concert tickets, et cetera. So in the age of generative AI, you have this truly conversational interaction with Alexa. She elegantly introduces, you know, options. She'll pick a restaurant for me through OpenTable, set up a reservation, find me concert tickets on Ticketmaster, actually get all the way to done buying them, not just help me with the research part, but actually complete the task. So, you know, there's an expansive set of new things, and those are just a few examples that we see customers being delighted by, frankly, being surprised by and delighted by, because there's just so much more Alexa can do.
3: It kind of seems like every tech company is pitching itself now as like, we're your AI assistant. Obviously, Amazon has been at this game longer than many of them, but like, why choose Amazon for that kind of full service AI assistant experience?
2: I think that, you know, unlike other chatbots, Alexa helps you get all the way to done. Name a popular browser-based chatbot. You can do product research and then also not shop. You can plan a date night, but also not book a table or find tickets to the concert, as I was just mentioning, or put it on your calendar. I think the story of an assistant, they're valuable when they help truly simplify something and truly get you all the way to done. And I think that's really what we aspire to with Alexa, getting something all the way to done, not just helping you with part of a task and then giving the work back to you.
3: How are you sort of sizing up the competition and what Alexa and Amazon Echo offer here?
2: I think the key things that we've learned over the decade plus that we've been working with customers on Alexa for their homes are how deeply integrated Alexa needs to be in everything customers are looking for around the home. It fades into the background when you're not looking to interact with Alexa, but it's there at a moment's notice. I think having world-class purpose-built hardware for anywhere in the home matters a lot to us. Having sort of the right Alexa device for anywhere in your home, whether that's alarm clock on your bedside table or the perfect sound for your entertainment center in your living room. And, you know, it'll be interesting to see what others do. I think hardware that enables part of some journey, like a research step or a content collaboration step, it's interesting and it can be important for things like work productivity. If you're really trying to help customers out in their home, though, you just have to take things off their plate.
1: That's Daniel Rausch with Amazon. Jesus Alvarado produced this episode. I'm Megan McCarty-Carino, and that's Marketplace Tech. This is APM.

0: From the New York Times, I'm Rachel Abrams, and this is The Daily. In its effort to deport as many undocumented immigrants as possible, the Trump administration has relied more and more on a highly controversial strategy, deporting people to countries they have no connection to. The practice has drawn outrage from civil rights groups and immigrant advocates, and last week, a federal court ruled that it was illegal because it violated people's rights to due process. The administration has challenged that ruling, and now it's in front of the Supreme Court. And so today, my colleague, Nicholas Casey, explains what it actually looks like to be sent to a country you do not know. It's Monday, September 28th. Nick Casey, welcome back to The Daily.
1: Thanks, Rachel.
0: So, Nick, late last week, we got word that the Supreme Court was basically poised to decide whether to block the Trump administration's ability to deport people to countries they are not from. This is known as third country deportations. So tell us how this works.
1: So a third country deportation is when the U.S. deports someone not to the country that they're from, but to just another country. It can even seem to be like a random country. Often the person has no connection to the place that they're being sent to. Mm. And this is a strategy which has become a hallmark now of the Trump administration. This goes beyond really anything that's been done by previous administrations, largely because many of the countries that people are being sent to now have really spotty human rights records. Mm. And the fact that the U.S. has been sending people to these countries just kind of raises fundamental questions about America itself. Like, what is our relationship to these places that have got bad human rights records? What's our relationship to people that we are deporting? What human rights do we grant these people? And so this week, the Supreme Court's going to decide, essentially, can this practice continue?
0: And what do we know about the people who are being deported this way?
1: Yeah, I mean, according to the administration, this is a tool that it's been using to go after people with criminal records. They've even called them depraved monsters. They've said that they are the worst of the worst. This is why it's doing it. And it is true that in the case of people that have committed crimes in the U.S. and have served jail time, it's pretty common that their countries of origin may say no when America is asking to send them back. But I've been looking into these deportations, and I've seen like this practice is sweeping up people with all kinds of different backgrounds, not just people with criminal backgrounds. There's also people that immigration judges had banned from being deported to their countries of origin, because if they were, they faced a credible threat, usually of torture. And for the last few months, I've been talking to one man in particular who's been swept up in this, and his name is Roberto Mosquera.
0: So tell us about Roberto. Who is he?
1: Well, Roberto Mosquera is 59, and he's been in the U.S. almost all of his life.
2: I was born in Cuba, but I was raised in America.
1: He came in 1980 from Cuba in a boat lift.
2: I came here with my mother and my sister. We ran away from the communists, you know, in Cuba.
1: And Roberto was only 12 when he came.
2: I didn't have no father. And my mother, she tried the best. But it was very difficult to us, you know.
1: And it wasn't long after they moved that Roberto began to get into trouble.
2: I wish I could have changed things, you know, and do better with my life, you know.
1: He became a rebellious teenager, and he joined a gang. There were a lot of car thefts, shootings, you know, attacking rival gang members in the street. And eventually, he ended up going to trial for a shooting that took place.
2: Somebody got shot. A lot of my friends got killed.
1: Roberto says he actually wasn't part of the shooting. He admitted to all kinds of crimes, which he committed over the years. But he said this was one that he actually hadn't done.
2: Yes, would I do anything?
1: And he took a plea deal. Even though he said he hadn't committed the crime, he said that his lawyer had said, if you don't take this deal, you're going to be sent to jail for many more years. So he served 9 years in jail. And after being released after those 9 years, we're talking about the 1990s now, usually you would be deported at that point.
0: Mm-hmm.
1: But in Roberto's case, that's not what happened. Roberto was from Cuba, and Cuba wasn't cooperating with deportations of people from America at that time. But they also couldn't keep him in jail indefinitely because they didn't have charges to keep Roberto, like, in jail.
0: Mm-hmm.
1: So for years, administrations, Republican and Democrat, both determined the only option was to let people out, to let them stay. And that's what happened with Roberto.
0: So what were the terms under which he was allowed to stay? Like, how did that actually work?
1: The idea was that if Roberto tried to stay out of trouble and made check-ins with immigration authorities, usually every year, he'd be able to get a work permit, get a driver's license, basically have a normal life in the United States.
2: Man, my life has changed, man. I changed my way, man. I try to do better, you know?
1: And like a lot of people in his situation, he took them up on that offer.
0: Mm-hmm.
2: I didn't know how to do anything when I got out of prison. But then this man, okay, who run this plumbing company, he said, man, listen, I'm going to give you a break.
1: This was the early 2000s.
2: I work hard. I learn how to do plumbing. I become a foreman.
1: He started his temp, then he became an apprentice, and then he became a foreman. And he started a family.
2: Man, I worked so hard for my daughters, man.
1: He ended up having 4 daughters here, all American citizens.
2: I was trying to be the best father the best way I could, you know?
0: So he really established a life here. How long did things continue like that?
1: It was for decades. He was, in his head, an American. Even if he didn't have papers saying he was an American, he'd been here since he was 12. But all of that changed last June. Roberto went in for his regular check-in with ICE.
2: And I see this group of immigration officers talking to each other. They were looking to us.
1: The agent who was there told him,
2: your time is up, he says.
1: Your time in the U.S. is over. And that was it. He was detained for a number of weeks, and then he's told he's going to be deported.
0: And does he know at this point where he's getting deported to? What are they telling him?
1: No one would tell him anything about where he was going. He thought he was going back to Cuba. He didn't know how that exactly was going to work. And they took him and 4 other people onto a plane. And then when the flight took off, after a few hours, it was clear they weren't going to Cuba because it doesn't take that long to get there.
0: Sure.
2: This is where my mind got stopped running everywhere.
1: You don't know where this plane is going, taking you?
2: No. I said, what the hell are they doing? Where are we going, you know? And we just stopped flying around like hours and hours.
1: And many hours later,
2: 7 hours, one of the officers, he came out and he goes, well, you in Africa. I said, what the hell am I doing in Africa, bro? I don't want to go to Africa.
1: They landed in Africa. So he was now getting off of this plane. And at that point, the plane was circled, he said, by military vehicles, local military vehicles.
2: Guns everywhere. They surround the whole like a military.
1: These men got out of the plane and were loaded into what looked like a military truck that had what he described as sort of a cage fitted onto it. And then that truck drove into a maximum security prison.
2: And that's when this iron door opened and we went inside.
1: And when he finally found out where he was,
2: Eswatini.
1: He was told he was in a country called Eswatini, a country he had never heard of before.
2: This is a bad dream, you know?
0: We'll be right back.
3: 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Rigorous reporting, told through a human lens. Go deeper into the most important stories of the day with The Daily, an audio series from The New York Times. 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

0: This is The Daily. I'm Rachel Abrams. Back to my conversation with Nicholas Casey about what it actually looks like to be deported to a country you do not know. Nick, I want to talk about what happened to Roberto once he arrived at this prison. But first, just for people who might be as unfamiliar as he was, tell us a little bit about Eswatini.
1: Yeah, Eswatini is a small country landlocked in South Africa and Mozambique. It used to be called Swaziland until its king, who's an absolute ruler, an absolute monarch, changed the name 6 or 7 years ago. There's no freedom of speech. There are no political parties that are allowed. In fact, they're banned. And this is about kind of the opposite of what you would imagine a place that you might send someone to from the United States, at least when it comes to human rights.
0: And just to get back to Roberto's story, what happened when he got to this prison?
1: Well, I mean, they treated him like you would any other prisoner.
2: I came out in here like a murderer, and like a worst of the worst.
1: They had him stripped down. They put him in a prison uniform.
2: And they put me against the wall and give me a prison number.
1: He spends every day in a small cell with his cellmate from Yemen.
2: The warden here who run the prison. Man, I asked him so many times, hey, man, we got a lawyer that we're going to see some courtroom.
1: And he wasn't able to talk to a lawyer. But eventually, a friendly prison guard started to let Roberto use his phone every once in a while.
2: My first call, I talked to my sister. And she said, listen, it's a lawyer. I got her number. She wants to speak to you. And the next week, I call her.
1: And Roberto made a call to a human rights lawyer in the United States. Now, this isn't a lawyer that's able to get him out because the U.S. court system, once you're out of American jurisdiction, it can't tell an Eswatini prison to release you. But at least it was a lawyer who could tell him what his rights should be.
0: Mm.
1: And, you know, legally in Eswatini, he has the right to have a local lawyer, but he wasn't able to do that.
2: Bro, I was so depressed, man.
1: And what Roberto comes to recognize is that he could be stuck here indefinitely. He's being held without charges. He's not serving a sentence with a discrete end date.
2: It's not easy to pass day by day in this place. And would I know if I ever go back? Or if I know if I ever go see my daughters, you know, my people, my family, my life.
1: Yeah. So there was a point where he was getting so desperate.
2: I have to go on a hunger strike.
1: And during that time, he was writing. Do you have the diary that you sent me?
2: Yeah.
1: He wrote a lot about his daughter, Faith, who was 10 years old.
2: Trae lágrimas en mi corazón. Yo nunca había.
1: I've never cried so much as I do missing my beautiful girl, my Faith. So sorry, my little girl, how much it hurts me. He wrote,
2: yo me sentía el padre más feliz del mundo viéndote a ti contenta.
1: I felt like the happiest father in the world seeing you happy. And 30 days passed this way.
0: Oh my God.
1: Yeah.
2: It was weeks with no eating, and my eyes, I started losing my vision, you know?
1: His lawyer told him, you know, look, you've got to stop. Like, that, you're not going to get what you need this way. We've got to find another way to try to fight this. The only thing that's going to happen is that you could starve to death.
0: Mm-hmm.
2: And then I said, okay, I'll stop.
1: And so Roberto decided to call off his hunger strike. But it wasn't all for nothing.
2: After I stopped, he come back and give me the phone.
1: After the hunger strike, he was allowed to purchase a phone.
0: Mm.
1: And that phone became his window into the outside world. That's how I was able to learn about the situation that he and others in Eswatini were in. It was because of that phone.
0: Mm-hmm. Prior to Trump, were third country deportations something the U.S. had ever done?
1: Yeah, but in a really limited way. There was a practice where if someone's home country wouldn't take them back, you could deport them to what the U.S. had deemed to be a safe third country. I'm talking about a place like Canada.
0: Mm-hmm.
1: But this kind of solution doesn't really scale. Most countries are not going to take back hundreds of deportees that have no connection to their country. But one way you could potentially get a country to agree to something like this is if you offered them money. Mm. And you saw the Trump administration begin to go down that route last spring when it deported about 250, mostly Venezuelan men, to a maximum security prison in El Salvador called CECOT.
0: Right. I remember this. We covered it on the show. The Trump administration accused all of these men of being gang members and criminals, and many of them turned out not to be. And yet they were still stuck in this prison for months. It was a huge story.
1: Yeah, this was when a lot of Americans first learned what third country deportations were. It was with Nayib Bukele, who is an autocrat, very close to Trump, and also with someone who received $6 million for this deal.
0: Sure.
1: And you saw the government go on now to cut other deals with about 35 countries, including Eswatini, which we know from the record got $5.1 million to take deportees from the U.S.
0: Do we have any sense of how many Robertos are out there? Like how many people have been deported to third countries and have been caught up in this kind of limbo where it's not clear when or even if they'll be released?
1: So fortunately, there are people who are tracking this. There's an organization called Third Country Deportation Watch. And the big number is an estimate of 25,000 people who have been sent through third countries to be deported.
0: Wow.
1: A large number of those people, most of them were sent to Mexico, largely immediately after they came over, and usually not to, to prisons. But there's a subset of the cases, and I'd estimate this is probably about 5,000 people who were being sent to many different places, often maximum security prisons, sometimes hotels for weeks, sometimes months at a time. These people were sent all over the world.
0: Mm-hmm.
1: And just recently, the Times reported that detainees who were sent to Equatorial Guinea, which is another country notorious for human rights violations, they were being beaten in a hotel by guards who had custody of them.
0: I can imagine a lot of legal objections to what you just described, but just to pivot back to the case before the Supreme Court right now, what is the question that the justices will be deciding?
1: Well, it's actually a pretty narrow one. Mm-hmm. So the lower court ruled that these third country deportations are a violation of people's due process rights. That lower court's ruling had an immediate consequence for the federal government, which all of a sudden had to stop these deportations. And so the Trump administration appealed to the Supreme Court to ask for an emergency stay. Basically, they want to allow these deportations to continue as this case continues moving through the courts.
0: But for now, do we know whether or not the court might agree to this, to grant this temporary stay?
1: We actually have a fairly good idea just because this question has reached the Supreme Court before.
0: Mm.
1: Basically, the lower court, paused third country deportations. And then when that happened, the last time the Trump administration went to the Supreme Court and asked the same question, can we continue to do this anyway? And the justices said, okay.
0: Did they explain their reasoning, Nick, when they granted the stay before?
1: No, not really. In these cases, when they're acting on an emergency basis, they don't issue a written opinion. But what we can say is that the Supreme Court has been very deferential to the Trump administration when it comes to immigration in the past. They see the president as having very wide latitude here. By the way, even if the court does decide to pause these deportations, the thing is, it's not quite clear how this would affect Roberto.
0: Mm.
1: This case most immediately affects people who are about to be deported. And Roberto, of course, has been deported, and he's still in Eswatini.
0: Right. He's already stuck in this legal limbo. What do you think is going to happen to him, Nick?
1: He asked me the same question the first time that I talked to him on the phone. And I said I didn't know.
0: Hmm.
1: We don't know what's going to happen to him. He could be there for a few more months, but he could be there for a few more years. And if these cases are completely forgotten about, it could be very much like the situation in Guantanamo, where you still have people, prisoners, who have been there now for many, many years and don't have any way of getting out because no country seems to be interested in taking them.
0: Mm-hmm.
1: And I think that there is a deep fear that Roberto has that he is just going to get forgotten in this prison. Are you hopeful that you're going to get back to the United States? Do you think that's going to happen?
2: My God, I don't want to lose that hope, Nick. I dream for that, okay? I don't know if it's going to happen. I don't know, but I'll be fighting for that for a long time, you know, for 13 months, okay? But, you know, there's nothing I can do now. I'm in God's hands.
0: Nick Casey, thank you so much.
1: Thanks, Rachel.
0: Nicholas Casey is a staff writer for the New York Times Magazine.
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0: From PRX, this is Living on Earth. I'm Jenny Doring.
1: And I'm Paloma Beltran. As world leaders gather in New York, countries like Nepal are on the front lines of the climate crisis.
2: The problem is that Nepal's climate story, you know, it often becomes internationally visible only after a disaster reaches a catastrophic death toll. But in fact, we lose our people amounting to hundreds and so on every year. It has become a new normal to us.
0: Also, how tiny tree microbes affect the climate.
3: We already know that, you know, when you walk through a forest, there's an amazing amount of diversity and complexity. And I think this just adds even another layer on top of that. So I know when I go outside now, every time I look at a tree, I'm also thinking about the trillion microbes that live inside that tree and what might they all be doing.
0: That's this week on Living on Earth. Stick around.
4: Live from NPR News, I'm Giles Snyder. President Trump is touting the construction of a steel mill in Iowa that he says his tariffs made possible. Iowa has closely watched House and Senate races with control of Congress at stake this year. NPR's Deepa Shivram reports that the plant is expected to create about 2,000 jobs, but not expected to begin producing steel until 2030.
5: Trump's announcement comes as Americans are souring on how they view Trump's handling of the economy. And with the midterm elections just a little over a month away, the president is running out of time to shift voters' perspectives.
6: Today we're thrilled to announce that Mesabi Metallics will be building the largest steel plant in American history in the great state of Iowa. It's the largest plant, one of the largest plants in the world.
5: The steel plant is being built by Mesabi Metallics, a company based in Minnesota, though the plant will be constructed in Iowa. It's expected to produce 10 million tons of steel a year once it's fully built. The $15 billion investment marks the first mega steel plant to be built in the U.S. since the 1960s, according to the White House. Deepa Shivaram, NPR News, the White House.
4: Now to the UK, where five British nationals described as terrorist suspects have been released on bail. They were detained yesterday near a British military base used by the U.S. to launch strikes on Iran. That location prompted concerns about a connection to the Middle East, as NPR's Lauren Freyer reports.
7: British counterterrorism officials say the men are still under investigation for explosives and terrorism offenses, and that authorities are investigating multiple lines of inquiry, including whether the suspects were working for Iran, Russia, or other non-state groups, quote, knowingly or unknowingly. Iran's embassy in London denies any involvement, saying malicious speculation only fuels Iranophobia. The men, Londoners, all in their mid-20s, were detained in the middle of the night near RAF Royal Air Force Base Fairford, west of London. It's been the target of anti-war protesters as well. Lauren Freyer, NPR News, London.
4: Prosecutors say they're reopening an investigation into alleged sexual assault by members of the Chi Phi fraternity at Cornell University. Aurora Berry of member station WSKG reports that's after public uproar following a lawsuit against the university, several Greek life organizations, and fraternity members.
8: The plaintiff in the lawsuit was a Cornell student at the time of the incident. The lawsuit says she was drugged and sexually assaulted by seven fraternity members in 2024. Tompkins County District Attorney Matthew Van Houten says the plaintiff, quote, did not allege that she was drugged against her will or gang raped in her original statement. Van Houten says the case will now go before a grand jury. Cornell's Vice President for University Relations, Kyle Kimball, says that the university supports the decision to reopen the investigation. The lawsuit says Cornell didn't do enough to protect the plaintiff. For NPR News, I'm Aurora Berry in Ithaca.
4: This is NPR News. The U.S. Senate has passed a bipartisan bill that would regulate college sports. The measure passed this evening on a 77-22 vote. It would codify into law the settlement of a 2025 lawsuit that allowed colleges to pay players. It would also establish new guardrails. The bill faces an uncertain future in the House. A nor'easter soaked coastal communities along the East Coast over the weekend. David Wright from Ocean State Media reports.
9: The nor'easter walloped the region with heavy rains and winds clocked as high as 70 miles per hour in New York City. One Brooklyn man who worked for the City Housing Authority was struck and killed by a falling tree. In some towns on the Jersey Shore, the water was waist deep. At the height of the storm, 180,000 customers in New Jersey alone lost power. Work crews were busy all weekend long, and most of the outages have been restored. On Nantucket, the storm deposited a huge chunk of a shipwreck onto the beach. It may be part of a three-masted schooner that sank in 1884. For NPR News, I'm David Wright in Greenport, New York.
4: Forecasters say Hurricane Polo is nearing landfall on Mexico's Baja California Peninsula. Polo is a Category 3 storm, and the National Hurricane Center in Miami is warning of life-threatening winds and flash flooding. Further west, forecasters say Hurricane Nolo is edging away from the main Hawaiian islands, but is expected to bring dangerous conditions to the area around the Papahanaumokuakea Marine National Monument. This is NPR.
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0: From PRX and the Jennifer and Ted Stanley Studios at the University of Massachusetts Boston, this is Living on Earth. I'm Jenny Doering.
1: And I'm Paloma Beltran. In the weeks following the deadly floods in Nepal this August, researchers from the World Weather Attribution Group rapidly assessed the event and concluded that climate change played a very strong role in the catastrophe. Warmer weather melted ice, thawed permafrost, and increased rainfall, destabilizing the glacier before its collapse. Nepal estimates that damages from the floods could exceed $4 billion. That's over a tenth of the country's total GDP. For more on this, we turn now to Tanuja Pandey, a climate justice activist and lawyer based in Kathmandu, Nepal. Tanuja originally hails from Sudur Pashim, a region affected by the floods, and she is co-founder and chair of Hari Nepal, an intersectional climate justice organization. Tanuja, welcome to Living on Earth.
2: Thank you for having me.
1: So it's been nearly a month since devastating floods hit Nepal and Tibet due to glacial collapse in the Himalayas. Talk to us about what you've seen in the weeks since the disaster. You know, how are you and your community holding up?
2: You know, life after a flood is incredibly difficult, especially for those who have lost someone they love. The water may eventually recede, but the grief does not. And, you know, imagine waking up every morning knowing that the person you share your room, your home, your meals, your life is no longer there. And some of the families are still waiting for their loved ones to be found, while others are trying to give a final farewell without having the chance to properly say goodbye. And then they are expected to, you know, rebuild their home, return to their work, and somehow continue with their lives. We often see the images of flood when the water is rising, but we don't see enough of what happens afterward. So it's quite traumatizing to see everything. And when we talk about flood, you know, we talk about the water, the death toll, the missing person. But for communities, the real story, you know, continues long after the water disappears. They are left rebuilding the homes and livelihoods, memories, dignity, and sometimes their entire sense of security. So it is what Nepal is going through right now. And it's really traumatizing to see everything and to feel helpless, because all we can give is sympathy at the moment, even though we want to help with everything we could.
1: And Tanuja, you visited the affected zones in Nepal. What did you see?
2: Yeah, you know, I saw the life fading away. I saw the children waiting for their parents. I saw the wife waiting for her husband, a mother waiting for their child. And I saw the entire community, you know, swept away. And the community, it was actually used to be one of the indigenous land of Nepal. And the community who did nothing to contribute in climate change lost everything within second. And Nepal is one of the very religious country. It's a very sacred country. They worship nature. You know, even today, a lot of climatic disaster is related not to the anthropologic reason, but to the demonic factor in majority part of our country. People don't know what climate change actually is. And I saw people not praying this time, and it was quite heavy for us to see everything, and even heavy for us to talk about it now.
1: I'm sure it is. And Nepal estimates that the recovery from the disaster will cost more than $4 billion. Please tell us, you know, what are the non-economic costs that the world should consider regarding this catastrophe that happened in Nepal?
2: Economic cost is important for everything, but we don't talk about the, you know, amount of anxiety the community had gone through, the amount of fear we have in our minds. You know, a lot of people in mountain communities who lives in downstream are migrating after that event because people are scared to live nearby the water resources. While in fact, you know, Nepal's historical settlement, traditional settlement has always been nearby the riverside. So it's quite hard to talk about it because we are giving up on our identity, our traditional way of living, just because few countries refuse to stick to their commitment.
1: And in the days following the flood, Nepal's government wrote to the United Nations Fund for responding to loss and damage. Nepal is requesting $20 million. That's the maximum amount a country can request. And Nepal framed the request in terms of climate justice rather than a request for aid. Tell us about that distinction.
2: See, the problem is that Nepal's climate story, you know, it often become internationally visible only after a disaster reaches a catastrophic death toll. But in fact, where we lose our people amounting to hundreds and so on every year, it has become a new normal to us. And that creates a, you know, dangerous cycle. The world responds to the headline event rather than to underlying the accumulating loss and damage and the factors that is causing the climate crisis at the first hand. And Nepal has done its part. We have restored our forests on an impressive scale, and we are rapidly moving toward clean energy, even though people don't know what clean energy actually is. And we are promoting the electric mobility and, you know, implementing the climate adaptation plan at the local level. And we are going back to our traditional knowledge, indigenous practices. Yet a country responsible for less than, you know, 0.02% of global greenhouse gas emission is playing an even higher price for a crisis it did not create. Today, our Prime Minister Balendra Shah is leaving to General Assembly. We are not here to blame any nation, but demand what is rightfully ours. And we demand the solidarity and to seek the solution, because at this moment, we want international communities and polluters country to stick to it.
1: And from what I understand, Nepal has still not received any money from the UN fund. This UN pot of money is severely underfunded because wealthy nations have not contributed what they initially pledged. For example, the United States withdrew from the fund in 2025. What role do wealthier nations have to play in addressing this crisis?
2: So to bounce back from this event like this, you know, we need money. You know, we could have saved our people if we had early warning system, you know, if we had good infrastructure, or if we had invested on preventing everything. So I think financial resources play a huge and most important role when it comes to adaptation. And all those polluters country are making the most out of fossil fuel industry. And all they are doing is they are increasing their wealth. But at the cost of that, country like Nepal are suffering. And it is just against the principle of basic principle of environmental justice. So to transitioning away from fossil fuel, it might not be easy for them to do it overnight, but they are in the position to compensate to the communities that are being affected by their actions.
1: So alongside other damages to infrastructure, Nepal estimates that 10% of the country's hydropower capacity was destroyed in the floods. How significant was that energy infrastructure to Nepal?
2: See, it's not the first time it's happening in Nepal. Even 2 years ago, we lost our major hydropower plants. And that's why, we've been saying that no investment is good for Nepal if it is not sustainable or if it is not green. Because you're building hydro plants one day and another day it is being swept away by landslide and flood. So I think we need to re-evaluate all the project, especially the hydropower project we have in Nepal, because a lot of indigenous community of Nepal, actually, they were telling the government and they were asking the government to reevaluate everything because it didn't look sustainable to the community. And the way government sidelined all the indigenous voices and proceed with the hydropower project, it turned a disaster to Nepal, and we have lost a lot of people inside the hydropower tunnel. It's still thousands are missing, 1,000 died inside. So, you know, we of course need development, but it's high time we should start, you know, talking and practicing about sustainable development rather than some colonial practices of development. If we try to build the big skyscraper in Nepal, it will not work here because our soil is not ready for it. We should redefine what development looks like to us, rather than just feeding ourselves the idea of development from the global north.
1: You know, Tanuja, this moment feels like a turning point for many people. The floods in Nepal, the hottest summers on record, and the recent UN report warning about the trajectory of future warming. How, in your view, can we turn this moment into action?
2: You know, I think for Nepal, even though we have lost thousands of people, thousands are still missing. It's a very sad event. It's a very traumatizing event, but also it's a good opportunity for everyone to get united, because what happened today with us could happen to anyone tomorrow. You know, it's not an isolated event. It is not something that will happen for the last time, you know. So we've been seeing the flood everywhere. We've been seeing it in Global South. We've been seeing the heat waves and other stuff in Global North. We need to hear the scientists, what they are saying, and we need to actually act with the urgency rather than, you know, denying the fact, because the clock is actually ticking and it does not wait for anyone. It didn't wait for Nepal and it will not wait for any other world. It will impact everyone eventually. So I believe that it's a fight of humanity as a whole.
1: And Tanuja, what gives you hope?
2: You know, hope is a very political thing to have, and it is something that does not really help you to survive but also to thrive. Hope is a very powerful thing to have, and looking at a young people confronting their leaders, looking at a children trying to educate their parents on what is right and what is wrong in an individual capacity, looking into a grassroots mobilizer working tirelessly, looking at a journalist having a courage to cover issue that is quite hard and challenging for them to do so, and basically looking at humanity to save the humanity itself, is something that gives me a hope.
1: Tanuja Pandey is a climate justice activist and lawyer based in Nepal. She's a co-founder and chair of Hari Nepal, an intersectional climate justice organization. Tanuja, thanks so much for joining us.
2: Thank you. Thank you for having me.

0: Thanks to photosynthesis, trees absorb carbon dioxide and release oxygen. So they play a vital role in regulating the carbon cycle by storing carbon in their wood, roots, and soil. But it turns out trees have another carbon cycle trick up their sleeve, or rather bark, and it's been hiding in plain sight. Scientists recently discovered that tree bark hosts millions of microbes involved in consuming and producing methane, a powerful greenhouse gas. Biogeochemist and forest ecologist Jonathan Gewurzmann of Yale University has been studying the relationship between trees and microbes, and he joins me now. Jonathan, welcome to Living on Earth.
1: Thanks so much for having me. It's great to be here.
0: So how does this discovery advance our knowledge about the relationship between trees and greenhouse gases such as methane?
1: So this is some really exciting work that is adding to a building understanding that trees play a much more complicated and much more nuanced role in greenhouse gas cycling than we understood before by hosting these large microbial ecosystems both on and inside their tissues. And those microbes, those microbiomes, are complicated and diverse and have their own processes that sort of add on or supplement to what the processes that are carried out by the trees themselves. And so those microbiomes do things like take up some forms of carbon and release other forms of carbon. Increasingly, we're understanding that they release things like methane or nitrous oxide under certain conditions, but also capture methane and nitrous oxide under certain conditions. And so there are these really interesting, really complicated interactions that make tree microbiomes these active players in the global cycles of carbon and other greenhouse gases.
0: And by the way, what kinds of trees have these methane munching and producing microbes in their tree bark?
1: It turns out that pretty much every tree seems to host a microbiome that does some amount of methane cycling. It's complicated. Some trees release more methane than they take up. Some take up more methane than they release. And for every tree, it's a balance of how much methane the tree transports from the soil to the atmosphere, how much it produces inside its own tissues, especially deep inside the wood in the inner tissues called heartwood, and how much methane is consumed on the outer tissues and especially the bark. So there are certain places, especially in the tropics, where we think that the conditions are right for trees to host high rates of methane consumption. And so that's been observed recently in a couple of places around the world, in Brazil, in Panama, now in Australia. But here in New England, the trees aren't cycling as much methane than in tropical systems. A lot of trees are actually releasing small amounts of methane, really small amounts of methane, but measurable amounts.
0: What kinds of environmental conditions influence, like, whether these microbes are releasing or absorbing methane?
1: Right. We're really just starting to understand the conditions that shape the way microbiomes form and the way that they function within trees, even though there's been lots and lots of research on microbiomes of things like the human gut or soils or other environmental surfaces and areas around the world. We're only just starting to look inside trees. It's this sort of funny thing where there are these complicated ecosystems that have been kind of hiding in plain sight. That said, there are some things that we know that definitely influence things like methane production and consumption. Methane is produced in environments that are really high in water, high in carbon, and low in oxygen. And so historically, we've thought that those kinds of conditions, high water, low oxygen, high carbon, those exist in places like wetlands or landfills or even wastewater treatment and even inside the gut of a cow. If you've heard about cows releasing methane, it's because their guts are full of water and carbon and not a lot of oxygen. And those are the conditions that methane-producing microbes like to live in. The conditions that methane-consuming microbes like to live in are sort of the opposite. It's where there's methane around, but where it's not too wet and there's lots of oxygen available. And so when we think about trees, when we think about deep inside a tree, like if you go into the very middle of a tree, it's pretty wet, it's full of water, it's far from the atmosphere. And so there's low oxygen, high water, lots of carbon in the wood. And that seems to be a place where tree microbes like to produce methane. And if you go to the outside of the tree, the outer tissues or the bark especially, there they're getting lots of nice air exposure. So there's oxygen around. They're maybe getting methane that's coming out of the tree, what's being produced in the inner tissues or transported from the soil. And so they've got methane to eat, they've got oxygen from the atmosphere, and they're nice and happy there munching up that methane.
0: I guess you can see why these microbiomes developed. I mean, there's an energy source, methane, there's carbon in there, there's energy to consume. And so you can kind of see where if some microbes are producing methane or there's methane coming from the swamp beneath, then you have some microbes in the tree bark that are going to consume that.
1: Exactly. And there's a lot of variation from one species to another. So some species have denser wood, some have wetter wood, some have drier wood. And there's also going to be variation over time. So one of the things that's really interesting about the work that this group in Australia did is they found that the conditions, even inside the bark, fluctuate over time. So depending on the weather and depending on the processes that the tree is carrying out, sometimes that bark is transporting more oxygen, sometimes it's transporting less. And so you can have these changing or fluctuating conditions that lead to the same tree switching from producer to consumer just based on the substrates or the compounds that are available to the microbiome at any given time.
0: That certainly seems like really useful information as we're thinking about, you know, climate solutions, which scientists have told us need to include landscapes, not just, you know, renewable energy and driving EVs, things like that, but actually harnessing landscapes.

0: So we're at a really early stage of understanding these processes. So before we can think about using trees to remove atmospheric methane, first we need to understand some really basic things like which species are better at removing that methane and which microbes are doing it and what are the conditions that are beneficial for those microbes. So there's lots left to learn. But as we begin to understand all of those things, we can start to think about how can we prioritize planting or conserving or restoring the sorts of trees that are better for removing greenhouse gases and using that in our portfolio of tools for addressing climate change.
1: Well, the next time I go outside and hug a tree, I'm going to be thinking about all those microbes right underneath the bark.
0: Totally. We already know that, when you walk through a forest, there's an amazing amount of diversity and complexity. And I think this just adds even another layer on top of that. So I know when I go outside now, every time I look at a tree, I'm also thinking about the trillion microbes that live inside that tree and what might they all be doing.
1: Jonathan Gewurzman is a forest ecologist and biogeochemist at Yale University in New Haven, Connecticut. Thank you so much for taking the time with us today.
0: Thanks so much for having me. It was great talking.
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1: 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I'm Jenny Doring.
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Welcome to Counterspin, your weekly look behind the headlines. I'm Janine Jackson. This week on Counterspin, corporate news media sell a lot of messages, but perhaps the overarching one is, this is how it is. You could be mad about it. We might give you a personal profile, but hey, this is just how it is. And how it is that there are 34.5 million people living in poverty, according to the Census Bureau. The United States has the second highest poverty rate among major developed nations in the OECD, Organization for Economic Cooperation and Development, trailing only Costa Rica. You're not happy with that? Well, welcome to corporate media's echo chamber, where your dissatisfaction is

0: naive at best. When people try to fight for something better, we get a lot of noise about how that can't work, it won't work. And you know who else wanted social change? Communists, socialists. The idea is that we'll be frightened off from wanting healthcare because, you know what? Russia. The good news is that ever-increasing numbers of people just aren't buying what elite media are selling, which is the same old top-down racist, why would you even speak up blather that we've been listening to for decades, and then the narrating of the nightmare that we're living through. It's not that DSA, Democratic Socialists of America, are the answer, but ask yourself, why won't corporate media engage the questions they pose? We'll hear from Raina Lipsitz, author of The Rise of a New Left, How Young Radicals Are Shaping the Future of American Politics, from Verso Books. She's also author of a range of pieces, including some on socialism, including some for fair.org. That's coming up this week on Counterspin. Washington State Democratic Congresswoman Pramila Jayapal released a survey indicating that 94% of Democratic voters support a universal public health insurance program, and so do a majority of self-defined moderate and independent voters. The survey noted that single-payer health care is also popular in battleground states. Yet progressive lawmakers are constantly told to moderate, in other words, weaken, in other words, stop their communication around universal health care. Sure, people want it, but if you as a representative push for it, you're sure to lose. Well, millions of people in 2026 appear to be tired of the message that we can't have the things we need and are willing to fight for. What's in the way are powerful people and their institutions who want to hang on to their outsized power, and corporate news media who are invested in telling us that we can't have things like a living wage, like health care that doesn't bankrupt you, like human rights no matter your skin color. Elite media's message seems to be, sure, that would be nice. But seriously, once you grow up, you learn that we just can't have things we want. Other wealthy countries have them. Well, we aren't them. People have resisted that oppressive storyline throughout history, and it's happening now. The trouble is, you might not learn about it if you only watch corporate news, where the very word socialism is used as a thought stopper rather than an opening to conversation, much less change. Our guest thinks a lot about this situation. Raina Lipsitz writes on politics and gender and culture for many outlets, including fair.org. And she's author of The Rise of a New Left, How Young Radicals Are Shaping the Future of American Politics, from Verso Books. She joins us now by phone. Welcome to Counterspin, Raina Lipsitz.
1: Thank you so much for having me.
0: Well, I will trot out a site that I use. In 2000, when USA Today was covering activism in Seattle around the WTO, it reported, quote, "Little noticed by the public, the upcoming World Trade Organization summit has energized protesters around the world," close quote. I think that that's emblematic of corporate news media. You know, citizens, you know, person on the street, let's get your opinion. But wait, you got together with other people to try to actually change things? Well, now you're marginal and maybe criminal and certainly stupid. You know, I think we're seeing this now writ maybe larger because now the protesters are inside the House, right? Now groups like DSA, Democratic Socialists for America, are making inroads, electing candidates, reaching people who are disaffected. And so it seems like elite news media are bringing out their rhetorical guns, and you've been documenting that. I'm thinking of a piece you wrote in August, noting the Atlantic Magazine article headlined, "The DSA is a Parasite." But there's lots. Where would you start if you're talking about the way that corporate news media are treating DSA, yes, but also the very word socialism?
1: I think the piece that you mentioned is a perfect place to start. The DSA is a parasite. It's a particularly odious example of the kind of coverage I was writing about. And I was pretty disturbed actually to see the headline because it's such a loaded framing to characterize socialists or any group of people, black and brown people, anyone, to characterize as a roach or vermin or a parasite. That's pretty kind of dangerous language that I think has real world consequences and can in fact harm people. There are different ways that they frame this, and you identified many of them in your introduction. The scariest and worst to me are the ones that mimic the language of genociders the world over. It's that parasite language, that vermin language. But I think more common than that is what you said about presenting people, any activists, any group of people who are trying to challenge power and change things, fundamentally unserious, ridiculous, fringe, marginal. I think that's the more common framing. Mm-hmm. And I was thinking about what you said about, you know, you just have to grow up, or when you're older, you'll understand, which has been a method I've heard actually my whole adult, as long as I've been politically engaged, right, which I'd say started when I was 18 and could vote, became very interested in American politics. And that's always what I've heard. And I think one thing that's really changed a lot, and that it accounts in many ways for the resurgence we're seeing of socialism in the United States and the success of DSA, is the fact that millennials have grown up. You know, mm-hmm. I mean, I'm 43 years old. I'm going to be 44 in December. I'm not exactly a kid anymore. I don't feel like a kid. I don't have the same freedom that I did as a student or as a young person. And many people who were characterized as very young and silly for a long, long time, which was always the media framing around millennials, my generation, are now parents. They're trying to buy homes. They have serious jobs. They have all the same adult responsibilities as everybody else in this country. And they're in a much, much worse position financially than their parents were overall on average.
0: It sounds like folks are feeling reached, feeling listened to, you know, feeling like there might be something they can be part of to bring change. And we're seeing that clamped down on in subtle and less subtle ways, which is part of the things that you write about. Just to get to the core of it, what is it that is being demonized? Because it sounds like organizing, you know, it sounds right, like getting people together to fight for something they want is being treated by elite media as in itself suspect.
1: Yes, exactly. And I think there's a lot of internal contradictions in the framing, in the pushback to DSA. I mean, I wrote in a piece for FAIR, I mentioned what Barack Obama said when he was leaving office in January 2017, I think is when he said this, but he made an explicit appeal to young people. He said, if you don't like where the country is going, grab a clipboard, get out there, get some signatures, run for office yourself. Hillary Clinton made a similar remark about 10 months earlier in 2016 when she was on the campaign trail. So these are things I've heard my whole adult life. You need to do the work, and you should stop complaining or posting on social media. You should actually get out there and do the organizing work. And that is exactly what DSA has been doing. And that's why we're in a stronger position than we've ever been since the beginning of the organization. There's consensus around that. And I know a lot of people who've been DSA members for much longer than I have. And there's a new seriousness here. We've adapted to changing conditions. And I think a lot of the credit for that goes to people who took that in, who admired Obama, who worked for him in many cases, quite literally worked for him, and said, you know what, that's right. We need to approach this in a very serious and disciplined way, and we want it to work, and we want to actually have some power on the left, which growing up in the 90s, I did not really perceive us as having any organized power, frankly. I knocked doors for Ralph Nader in college, and I was proud to do so, but it didn't feel then, and it certainly turned out to be the case that we didn't come anywhere near electing Ralph Nader president, right. As much as I admire him in many ways. So conditions have changed, and we've adapted to those changes, and I'm very proud of what we're doing. But what you hear from the media and also from powerful actors in the Democratic Party is that they now want to shut that down, which is at odds with everything else they've ever said about youth engagement. But what they mean by youth engagement is go vote for who we tell you to vote for, mm-hmm. and stay out of it otherwise. And I think DSA has a much more serious and holistic approach to political organizing.
0: Well, I'm going to bring you back to what DSA, what that actually looks like day to day. But if we could roll through some of what folks will have gleaned from news media coverage of not just DSA, but socialism in general, which is kind of used as like a slur. And as I say at the top, a thought stopper. So one of the arguments is this is silly. And because it's silly, you're going to hand power to the right. So you're just going to lose. Another argument is, well, it's just young people with blue hair and they can't lead us anywhere. But then another, and you talk about how the arguments fight with themselves, because another argument is, well, socialism is just rich white people cosplaying as working class. So it's not really real. The arguments don't agree with one another, but they seem to add up to, yeah, this would be good, but it can't happen. So you're kind of mean to even introduce it to people. And that, I think, only works when media don't talk about what's actually happening on the ground. It only works when it's a purely rhetorical argument.
1: Yeah, exactly. And the media, really, they can't make up their minds about us because they're throwing a lot of things at the wall to see what sticks and trying to find something that's actually going to work against DSA. And so far, they've found things that have gained a little bit of traction here and there, but not really enough to stop us. And that's why there's this constant, are we ridiculous snowflakes who've never had any real world experience, don't know what we're doing, really naive, really silly, or are we terrifying terrorists who hate America, who are trying to harm people? And, you know, those are both ridiculous caricatures that have nothing to do with the actual people in the actual organization. But they're also just fundamentally contradict each other. You know, we can't be both scary and silly and not going to win. So you can see the limits of that thinking and the limits of the coverage and the pushback. And I guess I would also say that the people in the organization are, they're just in fact very serious, ordinary people. You know, there is very much a framing of it's white people, it's privileged people, it's college kids who had all the advantages. I don't think that's entirely wrong, but I also don't think that it's a bad thing to be a privileged person who is standing in solidarity with people who've had fewer privileges in their lives. I think that's actually what you're supposed to be doing. And that's another message I grew up hearing, right? That from Democratic Party leaders, from progressives in my community, from all of my teachers, all of my educators, my whole life have said, with great privilege comes great responsibility. That's actually a very, very mainstream American message. And it's kind of bizarre to me to now say, oh, we didn't mean that. We didn't mean it if you're actually talking about economic policy or changing conditions or helping people in a material way. We only meant that you should, I don't know, work for a nonprofit. I'm not sure what else that could mean,
0: right,
1: other than what we're now seeing.
0: Exactly. Well, part of what reporters have to grapple with is just facts on the ground. And the facts on the ground are that DSA-supported or self-defined socialists have been winning elections, have been appealing to people, and people are voting for them. Like, for example, Zohran Mamdani, our mayor here in New York City. Zohran Mamdani crashes the party was New York Magazine's profile headline. And I think that gets what we're talking about, which is, you know, there's a lot of rhetoric about bottom up and we should listen to people. But then when somebody does that and organizes, somehow they're interfering with the way that things should actually work. It's a big tell, I think, on elite media, the treatment of Mamdani.
1: Absolutely. And there's a real mystification. Some of it, I have to say, some of it is very evidently bad faith and comes from, ideological enemies. And some of it, I think, actually just reveals the naivete of corporate media and of certain types of political operatives, that they really are mystified, truly mystified by what's going on, because they can't imagine doing things the decent, honorable way. They're like, what is the secret? What's the trick? Are you taking money from China?
0: Right.
1: Are you Russian bots? All of this kind of, frankly, conspiracy thinking, because they themselves would never sort of spend time on a project that didn't immediately enrich them, improve their social standing, get them a job. So the idea that there now are tens of thousands of people motivated by a desire to help each other and to improve conditions for everybody, it just doesn't make any sense to them. And that's very revealing of their worldview and of their own personal experiences, what they would or wouldn't do to help other people.
0: But then also the fact that they're like, because I can't imagine it, you shouldn't either. It'd be one thing if they went away with their opinions, but they don't. They put them in our face every day and say, you have to stop thinking this way. This isn't going to work. And it's almost like a threat. It's not going to work because we're not going to let it work.
1: Right.
0: I find it frightening.
1: Yeah. And it's also a loss of control, right? I mean, the people who are used to being the gatekeepers, used to being the ones who tell us what to do, it's a threatening thing to them to now have a large and growing group of people who are saying, actually, I don't care what you're telling me to do. I feel like I'm drawn to this person. I'm going to vote for this person, work for this policy, join this organization. And it's destabilizing and threatening to the entire order that these people have built their lives and careers around. So in a way, I have some sympathy on a human level. It's like they thought they were doing everything the right way, and it's really stopped working for them. That's a lesson that the left has had to learn over decades, right? If something's not working, you're supposed to recalibrate. You're supposed to figure out another way. It does call into question, what are their ultimate goals? Do the people who are the anti-DSA faction in the Democratic Party, do they actually want Democrats to win? It's hard to believe that some of them really want that, given the choices that they're making, because the energy in the party quite clearly is with the rising socialist tide. And if you're shutting down enthusiastic young people, people who've never participated before, people who were drawn to this or that campaign because it gave them hope, and you're saying, no, we can't have that kind of energy, I think you're working against the interests of the party and the country. And I think you're doing it for other reasons.
0: Obviously, this is not like an ad for DSA. It's really about socialism and its place in corporate media's conversation and how they define it. Because you can see different ideas taken seriously, but then once they get a label, then they go off the page. And it's odd. And it's an infantilizing of the reading public, as though we don't understand what can happen and what we can work for, But I did want to give you a chance to just say, does DSA hide what they're about? Because part of what we hear is that it's like shifty or sinister somehow. Does DSA hide what they are for? And what does the work look like day to day? What does it look like?
1: Sure. To answer the first question, no, of course we don't hide what we're for. We have a public platform, a website that's actually pretty, I think, user-friendly and easy to see what the platform is. I think where there is some legitimate confusion sometimes is that individual politicians and candidates have their own platforms, which are, as with Zoran Mamdani, which are sometimes differ in small ways from the national DSA platform. But again, that's not hidden. You can look up what a candidate, particularly our candidates, you can look up what they stand for and find that out pretty easily, and where they diverged from the national organization. Zoran Mamdani was extremely clear about that throughout the race and consistent and stayed on message. you know, the actual work of what we're doing is also not a secret and is also available to anyone. And in fact, has been used very successfully for a long time by the right. You know, I mean, it's old fashioned. It's knocking on doors. It's talking to our neighbors. It's going to meetings, organizing meetings, calling venues to see if they will host a meeting for free or for a low fee, and then getting people to show up to those meetings, calling, texting, making connections, you know, reaching out to other human beings. I really do think that a big part of this also is emerging from the shadow of the pandemic. You know, people are so desperate for that still. It wasn't that long ago that we couldn't hug each other, that we couldn't congregate and couldn't have large meetings in closed spaces. And that was a real loss, I think. We're social creatures. People missed each other. They missed the feeling of connection and community. They missed having friends and doing social activities together. So I think that's also a big part of what's happening now. And that could be true of any political tendency, but it's true now of the left because people are so angry about the status quo and the leadership of the Democratic Party has failed repeatedly. How is it that Donald Trump is still the president? I ask myself that pretty much every day. Mm-hmm. You know, I know what my answers are, but some of that at least can be blamed on Democratic leadership, I think.
0: Well, and I'll just point folks to fair.org and your articles going back several years, including talking about how corporate media kind of sigh at Donald Trump. Oh, gosh, how did we wind up here?
1: Right.
0: You know, but then when people want to say, well, you know, we can see how we got here and we want to pull ourselves out of it, then suddenly that's a different conversation. It's on a different page and it's treated with a different lens. So
1: right.
0: I blame media.
1: I do as well. And I just want to say they also say act as if it's evident, particularly when you won in 2024. Oh, it's a vibe shift. This is what people really wanted all along. We have to admit it's a center right, or not even center right, like a right wing fascist country. I really reject that narrative completely. I mean, Donald Trump never had a consistent, strong majority of Americans who said, yes, I like this guy. I admire him. I support him. Many, many, many people in this country are checked out. Tens of millions of people didn't vote, don't vote. You know, what does that tell you? It doesn't, to me, it does not tell me that Donald Trump is some kind of popular reflection of the Democratic will. I just don't think that's accurate.
0: Well, I'll just ask you finally if you have any further thoughts you want to share. But also, I think that one of the main harms that corporate media do is suggest that politics, first of all, it's a thing called politics. It's not like your life as you live it and, you know, how you buy groceries and how you interact with your neighbors. It's this separate thing called politics. But then also, politics is just electoral politics, and it doesn't have anything to do with what happens in between. And I think that's what disaffects a lot of people, because people don't see their lives pulling a lever every 4 years. That's not where they think of, you know, making change. So just final thoughts on this set of issues, Raina Lipsitz.
1: I think that's a really good point. I think that we've siloed off the idea of politics as something you do every 4 years. You show up to the polling place and you cast a vote, and that's the sum total of your obligation as a citizen, as a human. I think of politics as a much more encompassing thing, a much more holistic thing. And it can be a very satisfying and important aspect of life that enhances your life, that brings you joy, connection, community, friendship. I say this in a lot of interviews. I know now, I think, 3 different babies who exist because their parents met in DSA. I mean, that's a really beautiful thing, you know, to have people starting families together because they met through this organization. I think it's really sad to me that politics is so closely associated with misery, fighting, division, unhappiness, when in fact it can be a very life-affirming thing if you find your political home, if you find your people, and if you're working together consistently and joyfully towards a goal that is going to help improve things for your neighbors, your community, and your own family. And that's what we need to bring back, is that connection, And that's a global phenomenon. I've talked to people all around the world about my book, and they all say, you know, how do we get this back? How do we get people to feel like, you know, it's not that you win all the time. It's not that every moment is hopeful or filled with joy. It's a deeper thing, and it's a longer term commitment. But that satisfaction can only come from building your life around a set of commitments, all of which are political in nature.
0: Well, I'm going to end on that note. Raina Lipsitz writes on politics and culture for many outlets, including Fair.org. And the book is The Rise of a New Left, How Young Radicals Are Shaping the Future of American Politics. That's from Verso Books. Thank you so much, Raina Lipsitz, for joining us this week on Counterspin.
1: Thank you so much for having me.
0: And that's it for Counterspin for this week. 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I'm Janine Jackson. 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

0: from among our new releases, Jerry Z and B3. That's what we'd like to say. That track is Rego Park. It's from a collection called Break Allegro. We used to call them albums. And so we say that's for a couple different locations, because preceding that was the classic Cal Jader on vibraphone. His soloist was Eddie Duran on guitar, Sigmund Stern Groove for the Grove, a passageway for sailboats in the Bay Area, my understanding. So there we have it, a visual, a point of reference.
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0: Really enjoyable session from Sonny Clark on the piano. The track is Deep Night from his Cool Strutton. Jackie McLean on alto sax, on trumpet or flugelhorn, Art Farmer, Sonny Clark leader and piano, Paul Chambers on bass, and even Philly Joe Jones took a stab in a solo there. Always adding two sessions. Before that, Shirley Horn, Wouldn't It Be Loverly?
1: 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Duke, Miles, Monk, and Coltrane, Ella, Billy, and Sarah, Count Basie, Joe Williams, Bird, and Diz, Muddy and the Wolf, Tito Puente, and Machito. The music of these masters and the artists of today, disciplined in their tradition. Keywords are Hacksaw Jazz.

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1: And continuing into Blues Radio Hacksaw, we've been neglecting our blues sound. 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

0: New release from Samuel Bonnet Trio featuring Joe Manganiello on trumpet. It's called Liberation from the album Slow. And preceding that, the blues from Long John Hunter outside his regular usual El Paso up in Arkansas. Feel you'll never dry out. You're in Arkansas with Long John Hunter vocal and guitar. Our blues radio hacksaw. Full Moon Hacksaw Jazz and Blues on Radio is supported by YoungSounds.org, a youth mentorship program and music ensemble and apprenticeship program founded by the Phoenix Federation of Musicians, Local 586, a division of the American Federation of Musicians of the United States and Canada. Young Sounds of Arizona on Facebook.
1: What are we on, Hacksaw? Is that it?
0: Next, we continue with another new release, instrumentally, from the Tara Davidson Marnie Project. Her release is Reflection of an Echo. We're going to hear Train to Tarrytown.

Tara Davidson, alto saxophone, her Train to Tarrytown, leading voice in Canadian jazz. For 2 decades, this alto and soprano saxophonist has returned to solo band leading. This is the debut of her new quartet, the Marnie Project.

All baritone sax, all the time. Serge Chaloff, his famous Blues Surge album, and Sonny Clark played a bit of piano on I Got the World on a String. Right on the dot. Program number 2163. 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

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Keywords are Hacksaw Jazz.

Yeah, Lionel Hampton. Hamp with his young batch of lions in the 1980s. Interpretations, Opus number 5. From the album Live in Japan. Lionel Hampton with Ricky Ford on tenor saxophone, Duffy Jackson propelling things away on drums. As Hacksaw Jazz moves on, let's do a new release. This is a trumpeter named Fernando Ferrarone. He also plays saxophone. That's uncommon for one player to do both. But we digress here. This is Fernando Ferrarone. Let's do Tommy's Shuffle. Hey, done right.

0: Jazz West Coast. Sonny Criss on alto sax. One reissue of that stated, if your senses are lucky enough to get a few moments respite from the takeover, the silence can seem deafening. But this track was designed for when you want to compliment the quiet. Well said. Preceded by a brand new release from Fernando Ferrarone, trumpet, Tommy's Shuffle. And it featured Russell Cranes on piano. Very, very nice touch. More where that came from and more new releases to come.
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0: Now let's do the Bill Evans Trio. With Philly Joe Jones on drums, I think it's Sam Jones on the bass. We'll check on that. But we do know it's Cole Porter.
3: What are we on, Hacksaw? Is that it?

0: Bill Evans Piano. Epilogue, preceded by Night and Day, from his second album, Everybody Digs Bill Evans, on Riverside Records, recorded in 1958, after he joined Miles Davis, but the year before he recorded Kinda Blue with Mr. Davis. Here, Bill Evans, we were correct in Sam Jones is on bass, Philly Joe Jones drums, no relation that we know of.
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1: Let's go to the New Orleans Jazz and Heritage Festival. This is brand new from David Baudet, based in the Crescent City. This is the lead-off, Happy People, to his Live at the NOJH Fest.

New Orleans music, a set of two. In trio setting, we had Oscar Rossignoli doing Puñadito de Arena, preceded by David Baudet, one of the saxophone players on the band. He's the leader. A tune we seem to have heard before, Happy People, live from the 2026 New Orleans Jazz and Heritage Fest. Two brand new releases, and as we say, New Orleans bass, for our sounds, Full Moon Hacksaw Jazz and Blues. Now, shifting into a minor key, I've got two guitars, Herb Ellis on electric and Charlie Bird on acoustic. Chung King.

Really nice to hear. Great combination. Dexter Gordon and Shirley Scott at saxophone and organ in the 1980s from the Elektra Musician label, American Classic. And Besame Mucho, just preceding that, was Herb Ellis on guitar with Charlie Bird on the acoustic, Chung King, from an amalgam of things done earlier, but released together in 1999, right about the time Herb Ellis passed, as I recall. Gravy Waltz, the best of Herb Ellis. And Charlie Bird, no slouch himself. This is Julian Reed Davis on piano. It's time, my friend. Full Moon Hacksaw.

0: 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Julian Davis Reed and Circle of Trust celebrate the release of their new CD, Mercy We Need. We heard It's Time, My Friend, Julian Davis Reed. And I believe I reversed his middle and last name upon introduction. Pardon me there. Celebrating the release of their new CD, Mercy We Need, with appearances in Chicago and New York. You heard the track, It's Time, My Friend. 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Clean up where necessary, always the next right thing.
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0: Flea, what is going on, brother?
1: Happy to see you, Christian.
0: I mean, this is the first time you and I have actually had a chance to have a conversation, but we DM'd each other on Instagram.
1: Yeah, I remember. I was like, whoa, he knows who I am.
0: I was like, what? And I remember when you showed up on Joshua Redman's album, the Momentum album. Mm-hmm. I remember just being like, oh, I'm so jealous.
1: We did a Zeppelin song, as I recall. I made something else.
0: On stage, on record, and sometimes on screen, Flea has entertained and enchanted audiences with his fiery performances, most popularly as the co-founder of the Red Hot Chili Peppers dating back to 1983. But did you know that before he became a modern cultural icon, he was a true and true jazz fan.
1: Are you with me?
0: Before he picked up the bass, he was blowing in brass. However, it was only a few years ago when he decided to seriously shift attention to the trumpet, adapted a regular practice routine, and set himself up with the goal of releasing his first full-length album as a solo artist. And, maybe surprising to most, it's a jazz record no less, entitled Honora. I'm Christian McBride, and this is Jazz Night in America. This hour, we dig into the jazz side of Flea. You're going to want to stick around for this.
1: Make something beautiful and see somebody. Give it to somebody. You know, when I was a kid, I wanted to be a jazz trumpet player. I wanted to be Dizzy Gillespie when I grew up. I got in high school, my friends had a rock band. They're like, why don't you play bass? And I was like, okay, like went out and got a bass, you know, and it took over my life for 45 years and continues to be such a huge part of my life. But to always kept that alive, wanting to play jazz trumpet and always loving that music. Seeing Art Blakey play and, you know, seeing Freddie Hubbard play and seeing Wayne Shorter play and all these heroes that, you know, like these sort of like, for me as a kid, they were like mythological people.
0: Yeah,
1: you know?
0: Sure.
1: Kind of like,
0: sure.
1: I really felt it with the passing of Wayne. It really feels like an era has passed recently.
0: Right, of course.
1: I knew all this music, but I never studied. I never had a teacher. I never, you know, for short term, I had a trumpet teacher when I was a kid. I won a prize, like this thing called the National Orchestra Award, and you get free music lessons. I did it for a few months, just, you know, playing out of the Arban book, which is kind of like the trumpet players.
0: Right, right, right.
1: I'd get my, like, Charlie Parker book and look at it and see all those chords and be like, ah, like, what do you do with that, you know?
0: I tell you what, man, listen, the music that you have made through the years, it doesn't matter that you never, quote unquote, studied, because you figured out the formula, you know, the emotion, being able to touch people. Thank you for making this beautiful album. Let's listen to a track. We're going to listen to Morning Cry.

0: You heard Morning Cry from Flea's album Honora, with Anna Butters on acoustic bass, Jeff Parker on guitar, and DeAnthony Parks on drums. Now back to our conversation. Flea, let me read something that you wrote in your liner notes. 6 years old, looking at my dad's records I was forbidden to touch, wantonly putting my hands all over them at dawn before he could awake to catch me and deliver a whooping. The albums I knew held mysteries of grave importance. Why were they forbidden?
1: This was my dad's stuff. I wasn't allowed to touch it. You know, it was like a real don't touch the record player, don't touch the records,
0: right,
1: don't do it. Whenever he would put music on or I would look at the covers and, you know, there were like adult themes of sexuality and everything about it was just, it was like forbidden. It's not for children.
0: Right.
1: And, but I was just, I was enthralled and mystified from the beginning.
2: Yeah. He said, now you just fought one hell of a fight and I know you hate me and you got the right to kill me now and I wouldn't blame you if you do.
0: Do you remember any specific records that really grabbed your attention?
1: I really remember Johnny Cash singing the song A Boy Named Sue.
0: Uh-huh.
1: I was like, A Boy Named Sue? It's like sort of the song of this kid, just like, you know, with a girl's name and the concept of femininity with a boy and how can he survive in the world with something like this. And just as a little boy, like, it was just mind-blowing and that he could sing about it and it was serious, but it was funny, but it was not for kids, like all of it. And I just knew that that was the tip of an iceberg,
0: right,
1: of all this stuff.
0: When did jazz specifically enter your life?
1: When I was 6 or 7 years old, my parents split up, and my mom took off with this jazz musician, remarried. Walter Urban Jr., he was a bass player. So we went from living with my dad, who was like a government man, and we lived in like a nice house in the suburbs, yeah, to a jazz musician who lived in his parents' basement. He had a substance abuse problem.
0: Oh,
1: was
0: boy.
1: Pretty out of control and wild. But shortly after a while, we left the basement. We got a house with a living room, and he had all his buddies come over. This is the 60s in New York, the bebop scene, and they came over. And I remember, I think the first thing that I saw them play was Cherokee at a blistering tempo.
0: Hmm.
1: I'm getting goosebumps right now thinking about it, Christian. Like, I fell on the floor. I was rolling around, like, just seeing colors and abstract shapes. Yeah. And these guys are blowing, you know, a million miles an hour. I'm looking up, and the drummer is just, you know. And I just couldn't believe it. Like, it was so magical to me. I was just like, there are things that human beings are capable of that are way beyond anything that I did know about. That opened up the world of jazz to me in that moment.
0: I'm curious to know what some of your favorite jazz recordings are during those early days.
1: First record I got was the Clifford Brown Max Roach Quintet. And then reading about in the book that he died so young, you know, and
0: right,
1: Richie Powell and his wife was driving the car, being devastated as a little kid.
0: And I remember feeling the same thing, like, man, why did Clifford Brown have to die so young and in such a sad way? But
1: yeah,
0: it's so wonderful that, you know, we all feel the emotion of that music.

0: Along with Clifford, you cite two other trumpeters who inspired you in your liner notes, Dizzy Gillespie and Miles Davis.
1: First, it was Louis Armstrong. You know, I had a Satch plays Fats. I had, right. Like, you know, you think when you're a little kid, you only have a few records. You know, I had my old record player in my room. I had like three records, and it was Clifford Brown. I had Satch plays Fats. But one of the very next records I got was Kind of Blue. I would just sit in the room, you know, and listen to it, and I really loved the liner notes. And I think Bill Evans wrote the liner notes, right? Those
0: Correct.
1: Liner notes?
0: That's right.
1: Understanding of, like, the seriousness of the moment and the fragility of the moment, and you're playing together within these structures and improvising in a way that you have to really, like, love your fellow musicians and love the moment and wanting to be, to honor, like, the best part of yourself and to honor the best part of them, to play together in this real sacred space. As a boy, I really started feeling the voices of musicians. You hear Cannonball playing his solo and like the bluesiness of it and stuff. And like I'd say to my friends, you know, that's Cannonball, you know. And then Coltrane would come in and you're just like, oh,
0: right.
1: God, like there is a God, you know.

0: as, you know, I lived on and started, like, listening to all the other Miles records, you know, On the Corner and, you know, Man with the Horn and Get Up With It. Like, Get Up With It was something, like, before I made my record that I was listening to constantly. Like, I
1: can hear that.
0: Oh, cool. Yeah, well, he loved him madly.
1: And Dizzy Gillespie is the other trumpet player. You said you wanted to be like him.
0: My mom took me to go see him play at Royce Hall at UCLA. I was like, oh, we're going to go see God tonight. You know what I mean? That's how it felt to me. Like, he's like, you know, this guy. And I was sitting in the audience waiting for Dizzy to come on at Royce Hall at UCLA, you know, in my little polyester suit, like waiting. And I was like, I got to go to the bathroom, Mom. And I jump up, and just being a little kid, I just was running fast because I didn't want to miss him. And instead of running back to the lobby where the bathroom was, I ran towards the stage door. I just ran to a door. And I opened it up, and there's Dizzy standing right there with his horn, you know, with the bell shooting up. And I was just, you know, kind of shaking in awe, ran up to him, you know, and just look. I was like, Mr. Gillespie, I just want to tell you, you know, and I was like frozen like a deer in the headlights. And he was so kind. I'll never forget it. He hugged me in, like he put his arm around me and he hugged me in, you know, like sitting there with my head in his armpit, you know, his nice suit and his good smelling cologne. And for a few minutes, I'm with Dizzy, and he pet me on the head. Went on, started playing Night in Tunisia, you know, and I was just like, oh, you know, man. Forgot all about having to pee, you know.
1: Wow, man.
0: Yeah.
1: Well, let's listen to Dizzy play A Night in Tunisia.
0: Oh, yeah.

Dizzy Gillespie and his orchestra from 1946, A Night in Tunisia. In just a moment, Flea gets lost in more jazz memories and also invites some of his modern-day jazz heroes to record with him. That's when Jazz Night in America returns. I'm Christian McBride.

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0: Welcome back to Jazz Night in America. I'm Christian McBride. We're talking with Flea from the Red Hot Chili Peppers, the bassist who turned into a jazz brass man. You mentioned to us earlier that before your friend said, hey, I got a rock band, come play with us.
1: Yeah.
0: And you wound up getting an electric bass and playing in this rock band, you were playing the trumpet.
1: Yeah.
0: Do you remember the first time you put it up to your lips and the sound that came out?
1: Yeah. And I think I was pretty quick about it, you know? I think just when you're little, like, it just made sense to me. Even though I was never a good practicer or studier as a kid, like, I was kind of feral, you know? I was in the street from a pretty young age, kind of unwatched and getting up to trouble and stuff. But I knew what a beautiful sound was. And pretty quickly, I was able to get a nice tone out of the thing.

0: I remember it well. It was in seventh grade, sitting in class, and I just remember it came pretty naturally for me.
1: Wow.
0: The sound itself. I always had a lot of bravado, you know. I was blasting, you know.
1: I love it. Good lead player, huh?
0: I did okay.
1: Yeah. I also want to ask you about Art Tatum. You've discovered Art Tatum's Willow Weep for Me. Was that around the same time, or was that a little after, or?
0: That's later. That intro that he does, you know, biddle-yum, boom, boom,
1: yes.
0: Biddle-yum, boom, boom, boom, boom,
1: right.
0: Always stuck with me, like it's just something that sticks out.

0: the virtuoso piano playing, what he does with time, what he does with chords, what he does with melody, whimsical and poignant and like serious revolutionary feeling kind of way.
1: Yeah.
0: So yeah, I wanted to record it for my record.
1: Yes.
0: You know, after not playing trumpet for many, many years and picking it up again, it was one of the first things that I wanted to play was Willow Weep for Me.
1: Let's take a listen to your beautiful version. This is Flea and Willow Weep for Me from his new album, Honorary.

0: Willow Weep For Me, performed by our guest today, Flea. Now, back to our conversation. You said when you were young, you were getting into a bit of trouble. Now, did jazz at all play a role in keeping you off the streets?
1: Well, absolutely. I mean, music in general. And even when I was, you know, at my worst and I was doing dumb crimes and on drugs and, you know, just bad street stuff that kids can get into when they're just, you know, running.
0: Yeah.
1: It was always something that was there for me as a guiding light. Someone like Clifford Brown, who didn't drink, who didn't do drugs, who was a spiritual man, who focused on just like making a beautiful light to shine in the world.
0: Yeah.
1: I always knew that was there.
0: Your life changes forever. You get derailed from the brass and you now play the electric bass. Who came to you and said, hey, play in my band?
1: It was my high school friend, Hillel Slovak. And I didn't really know anything about rock music. He had a rock band and he was, you know, our bass player is just not with it. He's not serious. Like, we really want to do this. Why don't you learn to play bass? And I remember being a kid who was always kind of, you know, coming from a broken home and stuff, always kind of looking for a feeling of community and family, being really touched by that, like, come and be a part of us. A friend of mine's dad played the bass, had an extra bass. I went and got that bass. And right away, I was just kind of had a little pentatonic scale. I was just hitting it. And 2 weeks from the day I began playing the bass, I was on stage on the Sunset Strip, you know, posing and rocking and, you know, playing bo do do do do do do do do do do do. A couple of years after that, you know, started the Chili Peppers and started finding a voice of my own way to express myself on the bass. I really loved the punk rock and the energy of that music, and I loved the music that was coming out of New York, like Defunct, and, you know, I loved what Ornette was doing, and the Lounge Lizards, and, you know, James Chance and the Contortions, funk and jazz and hip-hop and punk rock, like, all kind of came together in a way that was really exciting to me.
0: The Lounge

0: thing, or were you the only hardcore jazz head?
1: We're all kind of different, you know, but Anthony really loved jazz too. Like, we became friends when we were 15, and he didn't know about it because, you know, he actually came from a real rock household. His dad was like a Hollywood club goer, hanger-outer, you know, dude on the scene. And, you know, my stepdad was a serious jazz musician. We'd go see him play. You know, I played in clubs. We went and go saw him play at a pizzeria on La Brea with Philly Joe Jones. And
0: Wow.
1: I remember Philly Joe Jones. He was like after watching, he said, Elvis wasn't And I was like, okay. And he said, yeah. He goes, Paul McCartney, that's a bad but Elvis wasn't
0: No kidding.
1: Yeah. And I don't know why he said this to us, I guess because we're a couple of white kids, you know, and he was like, and we were so into it, we were like fanning out, you know, it was Philly Joe, you know.
0: That's hilarious.

0: was there a point where, you know, just something kind of clicked and you said, it's time for me to make this record. It's time to pursue my jazz dream. What happened?
1: There was. And I tell you, a record that really struck me was Kamasi Washington's record, The Epic.
0: Mm.
1: When that record came out, I was like, man, and this is like guys from L.A., from, you know, I'm from L.A., you know, and I remember I was so excited. Like, it really, I felt like a revolutionary spirit from that music. Having that feeling like when I was a little kid, and I'd pick it up and I'd be like, I'm going to get my trumpet playing together. And I'd play it a little bit, start to kind of get a tone and some chops. Man, I'd get frustrated. I'd be like, man, I'm never going to be Booker Little. What am I doing? You know what I mean? I kind of like to get discouraged because I feel so kind of stuck. I guess like 3 years ago now, I was just like, I'm going to practice every day without fail for 2 years. And at the end of the 2 years, I'm going to go make a record as good as I am. And I'm pretty good, Christian, at like when I set a rule for myself and a discipline, I'm pretty good at following it. And so that's what I did.
0: And man, did you. Let's listen to another track from Honora. I think you'll recognize the melody. This is Thinking About You.

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Coming up, I'm going to make Flea an offer, kind of an invitation. I hope he'll accept. I'm Christian McBride.

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1: You're listening to Jazz Night in America. I'm Christian McBride. When Flea put his head down to make Honora, he didn't just link up with any jazz artist. He targeted some of the best, instrumentalists who not only shared, but were also sonic world builders, composers and arrangers in their own right.
2: I really love Jeff Parker a lot, and I had met him. Our kids go to school together, and he made that record Way Out of Easy with his quartet, you know?
1: Yes, yeah.
2: I also love this Michele Ndegio cello record called the Omnichord Real Book. I love the rhythm on that record, and that's D'Anthony Parks and Josh Johnson, and Michelle's playing bass, but Anna Butters, they're an incredible bass player. And I had played with Josh before. He played on a Chili Pepper record, and I realized that he had produced Michelle's record. And so I asked him, would he work with me and produce this record? And from the first day, we just got into a studio. I had written stuff out in my scrawling pencil, bad, you know, notation style. I don't know how to work the computer and make it look pretty or anything. Yeah. My notation's pretty sloppy, but everyone got it real quick, and it felt great right away.
1: You have the drummer D'Anthony Parks, guitarist Jeff Parker, and Josh Johnson on this track we're hearing in the background now. It's called Frailed. What can you tell us about it?
2: This is kind of in the mode of Miles' album Get Up With It. Like,
1: yeah,
2: these feelings of, and I, you know, Alice Coltrane, I get it from a lot too, this hypnotic kind of trance. I call it the Juul test. You know, when I'm sitting at home playing bass, I'm just by myself. I'm not really specifically working on anything, but just kind of playing.
1: Right.
2: And sometimes I'll see myself and I'm drooling. And it's like at that moment, I don't know, like I'm not thinking. You know what I mean? I'm just kind of hypnotizing myself.
1: Sure.
2: And that was kind of the feeling I had making this. I just wanted to hypnotize myself with rhythm.

0: Frailed from the recording Honora. Flea is our guest today on Jazz Night in America. Do you feel like another person when you're playing the trumpet, or does the same creative energy sort of remain from the bass?
1: It definitely engages a different part of my brain. And they both inform one another. My bass playing informs the trumpet. And since I've started being really serious about the trumpet, it's really informing the bass playing, especially since I'm really studying the chords. Like, it was just a little while ago, I learned what an alt chord was. Like, right. I see that on a paper. I don't know what that, ALT, what does that mean? It means the whole world completely changes? Like, are you kidding me? And I just opened a whole nother, like, you know what I mean?
0: Exactly.
1: So they all inform each other. And it's just that, like, anything that I do, like, you know, I like to write. You know, I wrote a memoir a while ago. I like to play basketball, something I do all the time. All these things, like the feelings of creativity and being in the moment. You hear about monks and, you know, spiritual people reaching a state of enlightenment. When you're blowing and you forget everything and you're just lost in the beauty of the sound, or like when an elite athlete is lost in the beauty of movement, that's when you feel the most meaningful and you feel all this purpose in life.
0: Now, I only have 2 questions left for you, and last one is going to blow your mind. I can't wait. You're inspiring something, man. If your stepdad was still alive, what would he think?
1: I think he would be really proud of me for going for it and for picking up the horn.

0: It's funny when I look back at it, because he never taught me. He only ever gave me one lesson, and that was you put on a metronome, because at first I wanted to play drums.
1: Right.
0: And he said, I want you to clap on the beat of the metronome. And he goes, if you can make the metronome disappear, then you have a good time. And that was the only music lesson he ever gave me, which was a good lesson.
1: That's a very good lesson.
0: But he was pretty hard, you know what I mean? He's like, you better learn your changes.
1: Right, right.
0: you know what I mean?
1: A true jazz musician.
0: Yeah, yeah, yeah. He was not like about like, no team medals, you did great. No, it'd be like, you got to work on this or that. Yeah.
1: That's right.
0: But no, I think that he would be happy that I was playing the trumpet and taking it seriously.
1: I don't tell anybody this because then they get curious, but I actually have one of Roy Hargrove's old trumpets. I've had it for almost 40 years now.
0: Wow.
1: And in my dreams, I'm Freddie Hubbard and I'm killing. So like, I can't do it on the trumpet, so I try to do it on the bass.
0: Yeah, yeah. But well, you do it, man.
1: Every once in a while, I bust the trumpet out and like, stand in the mirror and pretend I'm Freddie.
0: What kind of horn is it?
1: It's a king.
0: It's a king.
1: So now here's my final question. I've collaborated with some of my favorite bass players, Ray Brown, rest in peace, and my dear friend Edgar Meyer. At some point in the near future, can there be a Flea Christian McBride collaboration where we both play bass and trumpet?
0: Absolutely. Come on, man. The bass playing, trumpet playing guys got to get together.
1: Man, I love you so much, and thank you so much for being our guest on Jazz Night in America to speak about your incredible album, Honora. Thank you for inspiring us, and keep on making great music and being a great person.
0: I appreciate you, Christian, and you've always been an inspiration, and just thank you so much for paying attention. Thank you.
1: Let's go out with one more from Flea. This is Free As I Want to Be.

0: Jazz Night in America is a production of WBGO Studios and NPR Music. This episode was produced by Sarah Gilletti and Simon Rentner. Mastering by Ron Scalzo. Special thanks to Greg Jakubik at Shorefire. Our executive producer is Stephen A. Williams. Saraya Muhammad is the executive producer at NPR Music. And Sonali Mehta is the executive director. To hear this episode again, head to our website, npr.org/jazznight. I'm Christian McBride.
1: 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The estate of Joan B. Kroc, whose bequest serves as an enduring investment in the future of public radio, and seeks to help NPR be the model for high-quality journalism in the 21st century. And BritBox, streaming British TV, including a new twist on Agatha Christie's Tommy and Tuppence. When two ex-lovers start solving murders together, every clue brings them closer. Tommy and Tuppence, now streaming at BritBox.com. 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

It's All Right With Me, as performed by Nicky Adams and Michael Eaton from their latest release, Arrival. It's out on J-Man Records, featuring Michael Eaton on the woodwinds, Nicky Adams on piano, and Francisco Mella on the drums, giving us Cole Porter's It's All Right With Me. Welcome, I'm Clay Ryder. Thanks for tuning in. In this hour, we will explore some of the latest new wax and dig some new grooves. Jazz all hour, from the top to the bottom, and everywhere it takes us. We're going to hear from folks including Dan Siegel, Branford Marsalis and Diane Reeves, Mike Clark, Ryan Berry, Azar Lawrence, and others. Up next, Justin Pierce from his album Sway. This is Alone Together.

where one relaxes on the axis of the wheel of life to get the feel of life. From jazz and cocktails, the girls

0: Lush Life, as performed by Branford Marsalis and Diane Reeves from their latest album out on Blue Note Records, entitled Dedicated to You. It's all about John Coltrane. A good chunk of this album focuses on the material from the era when Coltrane and Johnny Hartman put those wonderful sides together, reimagined with Diane Reeves, and other tracks on the album are just straight trios exploring the world of John Coltrane. Branford Marsalis on the woodwinds, Diane Reeves on the vocals, and Joey Calderasso on the piano, giving us Lush Life. Prior to that, we heard from Dan Siegel, his album Resolution, that's out on Dan Siegel Music. And we heard his composition In Search Of, featuring Dan on the piano and keyboards, Brian Bromberg on bass, Jay Belliros on the drums and percussion, along with Lenny Castro adding some additional percussion. In Search Of by Dan Siegel. And we started off the set with Justin Pierce from his album Sway, and we heard Alone Together. You can pick that up on Justin Pierce Music, featuring Justin on the sax, Ashley Pierce on vocals, Sean Michael Giddings on the piano, Young Heo on bass, and Matt Young on drums with Alone Together. You're listening to Sound Ideas. I'm Clay Ryder. Thanks for spending some time with us today.
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That's Walter Vonderlei at the Hammond organ, and Antonio Carlos Jobim's The Telephone Song. This is on the album Boss of the Bossa Nova, which came out in 1996. Welcome to the Retro Cocktail Hour, where the music is just always shaken, not stirred. I'm Daryl Brogdon, and somehow you found your way to the Underground Martini Bunker. If you can't hear the music, you're probably in the wrong bunker. In the hour ahead, we'll hear Holly Amber Church's album Tiki Lounge TV Themes, along with tunes by Mr. Moai and the Tiki Delights. Also, Mel Torme Goes Latin, the Asian Billie Holiday, and Tak Shindo's album Brass and Bamboo, which blends traditional Japanese instruments with a traditional big band. Get on in here and let the cocktails do the talking. Your seat at the bar awaits. On the Retro Cocktail Hour,

Mascanada, composed by Jorge Ben, and played there by pianist Dick Hyman on the album Brazilian Impressions. Thanks for joining us here at the Retro Cocktail Hour, where in just a bit we have something new from Mr. Moai's album Echoes of Exotica. Right now, Les Baxter. There's an album by Les that he did for the KPM label in the UK, Boogaloo in Brazil. This was 1970 and is probably one of the most collectible of Les Baxter's records. However, that isn't the whole story. It seems that Les recorded this album in the States around 1969, and before the KPM version, it came out here as African Blue on the GNP Crescendo label. The KPM version is absolutely identical, except for different track titles. For example, on Boogaloo in Brazil, this is called Pictures in the Sand. For African Blue, it's Flame Tree. Les Baxter and his orchestra.

That's Miser Lou, done there by Bettine Aviles and his orchestra on the Retro Cocktail Hour. He was a Puerto Rican singer who worked primarily in the 40s and 50s. He sang with Tito Puente's band and with Charlie Palmieri, and he led his own band, too. Before that, Pool of Love, composed by Les Baxter for his album The Sacred Idol and played here by Mr. Moai and the Tiki Heads. It's on their new album, Echoes of Exotica, which you'll find at Bandcamp.com. Still to come, singer Ethel Azama, who worked in Honolulu nightclubs and was discovered there by Martin Denny. Also, Humberto Suarez and his Cuban strings. It's all just ahead here at the Retro Cocktail Hour. The Retro Cocktail Hour is on the air every week from right here at the Underground Martini Bunker on stations like WRVO Oswego, New York, WPVM Asheville, North Carolina, and KRCU Cape Girardeau, Missouri. 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

That's the theme song for Gilligan's Island, played by Holly Amber Church. It's on her new album, Tiki Lounge TV Themes. Find out more about it at Holly's website, hollyamberchurch.com. This is the Retro Cocktail Hour, and I'm Daryl Brogdon, always glad for the pleasure of your company, right here at the Underground Martini Bunker. Coming up, we've got a new one by the Tiki Delights, plus the album Olay. Basically, it's Mel Torme goes Latin, and it's ahead in the next half hour. Right now, it's Ethel Azama. She was a Hawaiian singer who started out at the Oasis nightclub in Honolulu around 1955. Soon, she was performing at the Cannon Club on Waikiki Beach, and it's there, apparently, that she was seen by Martin Denny, who was impressed enough to help get her an album deal with Liberty Records. The album is Exotic Dreams, produced by Martin Denny, and I suspect featuring members of his band as well. This is Shady Ladybird.

There's Humberto Suarez and his Cuban strings, Sigue Andote, which means following you. I guess that's a song for a stalker. Humberto was a Cuban pianist and arranger. Actually, he was an attorney for a brief time, but couldn't get the music out of his head. He later performed with a couple of different orchestras, as well as his own band, and the Cosmopolitan Orchestra, considered at the time to be one of the best big bands in Cuba. Hey, thanks so much for being here at the Underground Martini Bunker for another Retro Cocktail Hour. This is show number 1129. I'm Darryl Brogdon with Mel Torme, Monty Moya and the Surfers, and the Tokyo Panorama Mambo Boys. That's all in the next 30 minutes. Next, it's a new one by the Tiki Delights. It's on their album Magic is the Moonlight. Look for the Tiki Delights online at bandcamp.com. This is the Daiquiri Mambo.

Pablo Beltran Ruiz and his orchestra Fly Me to the Moon, right here for you on the Retro Cocktail Hour. This is on the album Caliente Caliente a Go-Go, 1966. Pablo was a Mexican band leader who composed the standard Quien Será, known in this country as simply Sway. Also, Monty Moya and the Surfers from their only album, Percussionata, 1963. Rumor has it that this is really vibraphonist Joe DiAguero, who later formed the Afro Blues Quintet. This album is like a Cal Jader record that Cal didn't make. In fact, we heard the band on Cal's tune Lucero. And ahead of that, Mel Torme with Billy May and the orchestra, The Rumba Jumps, a song by Johnny Mercer and Hoagie Carmichael. It's a tune from the album Olay, which came along in 1959. You're listening to the Retro Cocktail Hour, and we sure appreciate it. Daryl Brogdon here, my email's host@retrococktail.org. 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Also at the website, you'll find a link to our Facebook group, plus playlists from past shows, a link to Retro Cocktail Radio, which is streaming 24/7, and you can stream individual shows on demand. 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

Andy Pryor and the Night Owls with Hot Toddy, a tune composed by bandleader Ralph Flanagan in the early 50s. Coming up on the Retro Cocktail Hour, Tack Shindo from his classic album Brass and Bamboo. Up next, singer Teal Joy. Her real name was Elsie Itashiki, and she was from Washington State. Her first album, in which she sang in about 7 different languages, came out in 1957. 3 years later came her second and apparently last album, entitled Mood in Mink. Not quite sure what became of Teal Joy after that second album. She did some TV in the late 50s, but after that last album seems to have retired from showbiz. Here she is on the first album with a song called Deed I Do on the Retro Cocktail Hour.

0: The Tokyo Panorama Mambo Boys, Bongo Tengoku, which means Bongo Heaven. You're on the Retro Cocktail Hour. These guys were around in the mid-90s. They got back together briefly in the mid-2000s, but I don't know if they're still performing or if they've just moved on to other things. Before that, The Lights of Hong Kong, done by the Budapest Radio Orchestra. This sounds a lot like a theme for a movie. It originated on the album Colors and Sound, which is on the library label Apollo Sound over in the UK. And we heard Tak Shindo and his orchestra with Caravan. It's on the album Brass and Bamboo, 1960, where Tak Shindo combines traditional Japanese instruments with a big band. The album was successful enough, I guess, that it led to a follow-up, Accent on Bamboo, later in 1960. Well, this is the Retro Cocktail Hour. I'm Daryl Brogdon. Looks like we have come to the end of this particular hour. Thank you for being here. Hope you'll join us again here at the Underground Martini Bunker. Meantime, we're online at retrococktail.org.
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0: Hey, it's Daryl Brogdon again here at the Underground Martini Bunker. 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

That is Nico Gomez and his orchestra, Manhattan Mambo, beginning another round of the Retro Cocktail Hour. Nico Gomez was really a Dutch composer-arranger named Josef van het Groenewoud. As Nico Gomez, he fronted a Latin band that did a bunch of records in Europe during the 1970s and 80s. So, welcome to the Retro Cocktail Hour, where the music is always served up shaken, not stirred. Daryl Brogdon here, and we're together again at the Underground Martini Bunker, which is so secret, even the olives need a security clearance. In this hour, we'll hear some Italian exotica with the Benny Silver Stereo Orchestra. Not only that, but there's the exotic sounds of Tiki Joe's Ocean and the Voodoo Organist. Plus, we'll hear the exotic percussion and brilliant brass of the John Evans Big Band. Time to duck, cover, and order another martini. It's the Retro Cocktail Hour.

Vaughn Monroe and his orchestra, they were doing the mambo on the Retro Cocktail Hour. Before that, the Don Amore Orchestra with Frenesi. That's on an album called Latin Holiday. It was part of a series of albums from RCA Victor entitled For Hi-Fi Living. And Don Amore is a totally made-up name. I have no idea who this really is. Later on, we'll give a listen to Martin Denny in a live performance on Armed Forces Radio circa 1964. Next, it is the Benny Silver Stereo Orchestra. This is apparently an Italian band, but no idea about this guy Benny Silver. There was an Italian singer by that name a number of years ago. He did a handful of records, but I don't know if it's the same guy or not. Here's Panama

0: I know a lot of you folks must have had a tour of duty at one time or other over in the islands and may have seen us. And if you recall, one of the first tunes, if you have our records or heard this one, it was our very first, and it got us started in the recording field. It was a real lucky one for us. It was called Quiet Village.
1: Thank you.

That's the John Evans Big Band, joined by the percussionist known as Chaino for Temptation, right here on the Retro Cocktail Hour. This is from the album Exotic Percussion and Brilliant Brass, 1961. There were a series of these albums, all with covers that mimic the look of album covers from Command Records. And the band is really the Francis Bay Big Band from Europe, here renamed the John Evans Band, with an assist from the legendary percussionist Chaino. Also, we heard Martin Denny in Quiet Village in a live performance at Elmendorf Air Force Base in Alaska in 1964. It's the only known live recording of a performance by the Denny Band. You've got the Retro Cocktail Hour, where in just a few we'll hear a song inspired by composer Eden Abbez, performed by singer Pietro Wexton and Hecate's Angels. Our show is on the air every week on over 100 stations around the globe, including KCNP, Chickasaw Community Radio, Ada, Oklahoma, WTIP, Grand Marais, Minnesota, and WSKG Classical in Binghamton, New York. 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

Tiki Joe's Ocean, with another tune from their new album, Reflections in the Surf. We heard Temple Bells, composed by Frank Hunter and featured on his classic album, White Goddess, back in the early 1960s. Find out more about this album at tikijoesocean.com. It's the Retro Cocktail Hour, and in the next half hour, we'll hear from the Voodoo Organist, the Bel Air Voices, and Barbara Moore, whose voice has graced a number of production library albums, as well as movies, TV, and commercials. Here's something now called West of Eden, commemorating the composer of Nature Boy, Eden Abbez. This is singer Pietro Wexton and Hecate's Angels on the Retro Cocktail Hour.

That's Frank Cordell and his orchestra from an album called Sweet and Dry, with The Moon Was Yellow on the Retro Cocktail Hour. Frank Cordell was a British composer and band leader for a time in the late 50s, early 60s. He was the music director at the record label HMV, His Majesty's Voice. Ahead of that, Voodoo Moon, done by Ted Auletta from his album Exotica, 1962. Ted was the music director at the famous Hawaiian Room, located in New York City's Lexington Hotel. And there was the Voodoo Organist, with Dry Martinis and Wet Bikinis. It's from the album Organ Voodoo, which came along in 2014 on Dionysus Records. Hey, thanks for hanging out with us here at the Underground Martini Bunker, home of the Retro Cocktail Hour. I'm Darryl Brogdon with the fabulous singer Barbara Moore, coming up in this half hour. Many thanks to all our Retro Cocktail Hour stations around the world. 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A reminder that we are on Facebook. Also, you can follow me on Instagram at Retro Cocktail Hour. And, of course, Retro Cocktail Radio, that's streaming 24/7 with continuous episodes from the archives. 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

the Bel Air Voices, along with Strings Unlimited and Lady Luna. It would seem the Bel Air Voices only did this one album, which is called Swonderful. The Strings Unlimited, however, were quite prolific, with at least a couple of dozen records made in the 1970s and beyond. In just a bit, on the Retro Cocktail Hour, we'll hear from vocalist Barbara Moore, who was a backup singer for Dusty Springfield early in her career and then branched out to become a composer, arranger, and choral conductor. Well, here's a TV theme now that may be recognizable to listeners in the UK. It was written by Reg Whale, and it was used for many years as the theme music for a British TV cooking show, Farmhouse Kitchen. This is Fruity Flutes on the Retro Cocktail Hour.

On the Retro Cocktail Hour, that's Barbara Moore, smooth and soft. Barbara wore a lot of hats in the music biz. She was a singer, composer, conductor, arranger, etc. She worked with Elton John, Glen Campbell, and Dusty Springfield, and her voice is featured in lots of TV shows and movies. For example, it's Barbara whose voice is featured on the well-known theme music for TV's The Saint. Also in that set, New Look, done by the European Soundstage Orchestra. This was done for one of the English production libraries, most likely KPM. Well, here we are, nearly at the end of the hour. I'm Darryl Brogdon. Thank you kindly for joining us this week and every week for the music that's shaken, not stirred, on the Retro Cocktail Hour. Want to get in touch? My email is host@retrococktail.org. And by the way, at our online store, you'll find our 30th anniversary t-shirts, cocktail glasses, sweatshirts, key fobs, and more. 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We're going to leave you now with Shorty Rogers and his orchestra. This is on one of the Stereo Workshop albums done by Warner Brothers Records in the early 1960s. I think, all told, there were only four of these albums. Think of it as Warner Brothers' answer to RCA's Stereo Action series. Here's Lover.

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1: At 10 hours GMT, welcome to the newsroom from the BBC World Service with Valerie Saunderson. In Israel, settlers attack a Palestinian village in the occupied West Bank, stopping a family returning to their home despite a ruling from the High Court. The Malaysian government has started sending back asylum seekers to Myanmar. As the company OpenAI scraps the release of a new model over safety issues, there's pushback against the data centres being built to support the tech.
2: Data centers themselves don't employ a lot of people, and everything we're learning about generative AI is that it stands to take away more jobs than it creates.
1: And U.S. journalist Evan Gershkovich on life after being released from a Russian prison.
3: You're overwhelmed by the sights and sounds. I would freeze and have panic attacks from crowds of people. In prison, I'd made this decision just through it stoically. I thought that if I ever let myself break down into tears in prison, how everything would collapse.
1: All on the newsroom. After this news update.
4: BBC News with Emily Thomas. Large numbers of Israeli settlers have attacked a Palestinian village in the occupied West Bank, preventing the return of a family who'd been forced to flee their home. Israel's army said more than 100 settlers descended on Jalud. From Jerusalem, here's Yoland Nell.
5: After months of harassment and attacks by Israeli settlers, the Atubasi family were forced to leave their homes in the village of Jalud, south of Nablus, in July. Earlier this month, Israel's High Court ruled that the owners must be allowed to return, but the family soon had to flee again, as settlers attacked, setting fire to their car and houses. Palestinians say settlers threw stones, causing clashes which spread to a neighbouring village. An Israeli army statement said more than 100 Israeli rioters blocked roads and hurled rocks at security forces, causing minor injuries to three Israeli police officers and damaging their vehicle.
4: Estonia has accused Russia of sabotage after an arson attack on a defence company which supplies unmanned vehicles to Ukraine. The Estonian foreign minister said the fire at the robotics firm in Tallinn last month was ordered by the Russian security services, part of a broader campaign across Europe to weaken support for Ukraine. He said Estonia would respond by doing the opposite. The Kremlin has denied involvement. In the United States, a man who's spent 41 years on death row in the state of Utah has been released on bail after prosecutors said he was not a match for newly analysed DNA evidence from the crime scene. Douglas Stewart Carter was sent to prison for the killing in 1985 of a police chief's aunt, Eva Olison. Mr. Carter has always maintained his innocence. His son, Tyler Anger, who was adopted by another family and didn't learn of his father's conviction until years later, spoke to reporters ahead of his father's release.
6: Hopefully he doesn't get too jittery because it's been a while. I want him to see the stars. I'd like for him to just get a life that we all get to live. None of us understand what this guy's going through and how crazy it's going to be to step out.
4: The head of the Africa Centres for Diseases Control and Prevention, Dr. Jacques Kaseya, has told the BBC that the number of people possibly exposed to Ebola could have been underestimated by several hundred thousand. With the outbreak reaching areas close to neighbouring countries, Dr. Kaseya said weak health systems in South Sudan and the Central African Republic remained a major concern.
7: I cannot assure you today that the outbreak will not cross the border, will not be in CAR or in South Sudan. We are doing our best to support the DRC government to control the outbreak in DRC. And if, unfortunately, we could have cases in these two countries, we'll provide appropriate support to contain that.
4: You're listening to the latest world news from the BBC. Russia has again attacked several regions of Ukraine overnight, including the capital, Kyiv. The head of the central region of Vinnytsia said railway infrastructure had been hit and 15,000 people were without electricity. The United Nations has expressed concern about the repatriation of about 5,000 asylum seekers from Malaysia to Myanmar. The Malaysian government has begun the process under a controversial deal with Myanmar's military rulers. Malaysia says the repatriation is voluntary, but it's barred the UN Refugee Agency from seeing the returnees. South Korea says it's found resin from a North Korean landmine near the scene of a blast that wounded three soldiers in the demilitarized zone last week. A senior defense official said an investigation with the UN had found the device was recently planted and clearly south of the military demarcation line on the border. Tokyo has recorded the longest stretch of rain since records began 140 years ago. Japan's weather agency says it's more prolonged than usual, in part because of the El Niño weather pattern. From Tokyo, Kurumi Mori reports.
0: Tokyo has broken the record for its longest stretch of rainy days. Japan's capital has now seen 34 consecutive days of precipitation, topping the previous 33 days in 2019. Just this month, two typhoons have brought torrential rain to the area, causing flooding, landslides, and power outages. A third could approach Tokyo later this week. This prolonged rainfall has also meant historically low levels of sunlight.
4: Football's world governing body, FIFA, has accused the game's European Federation of running a misinformation campaign against it. It made the claim in a filing in an American court where UEFA is trying to make FIFA disclose documents relating to a now-dropped proposal to sell stakes in major tournaments. BBC News.
1: It's 10:06 GMT. You're listening to the newsroom on the BBC World Service with me, Valerie Sanderson. For many years, there was strong public sympathy in Malaysia for the around 750,000 Rohingyas driven out of Myanmar by the military in 2017. Many made their way eventually to Malaysia in search of sanctuary and work, and now it's thought about 200,000 live there, eking out a living. But now the Malaysian government says it's started repatriating around 5,000 asylum seekers from Myanmar, including many Rohingyas, under a controversial deal agreed with Myanmar's military ruler. Our Southeast Asia correspondent Jonathan Head told me more about the operation.
8: This is the first stage, the first 1,476 people who have been taken by bus already to the Malaysian port of Lumut. It's a Navy port. They're being put on board three Myanmar Navy ships, and we'll then have a very long, we think it might take them a week, journey across the Andaman Sea to take them back to Myanmar. What we don't know is exactly who these people are. They've been held in detention centres. There are more than 10,000 people being held in detention centres around Malaysia. They are Myanmar nationals. Prime Minister Anwar Ibrahim has said they include Rohingyas, but at this stage the Malaysian authorities are not confirming or denying. Because Rohingyas are not viewed as citizens by the Myanmar government, and are not allowed to live anywhere in Myanmar aside from Rakhine State, which currently is a war zone with intense conflict going on, no one can work out how Rohingyas could be sent back. But the real issue in Malaysia relating to immigrants from Myanmar is particularly focused on the Rohingyas. There have been some very nasty social media campaigns against them. There's a lot of public hostility. And so that's where the focus has been. So we'll wait to see what the composition of these returnees is. Perhaps we might get more information when the rest of them get sent back in the next few weeks.
1: But human rights groups have condemned this repatriation, haven't they?
8: They have, and the UN Refugee Agency, the UNHCR, has said it has been barred from having any involvement at all in this. Malaysia is increasingly keeping the UN Refugee Agency out and wanting to control the process of whether somebody is or isn't a refugee itself. Because there's been no independent screening, it's impossible to say that this is voluntary. Now, human rights groups also say anyone going back to Myanmar now is vulnerable either to persecution, to getting caught up in the violence of the civil war, or being dragged into forced conscription, which the Myanmar military imposes if they're men. But obviously, if Rohingyas were included in that, the fact that they cannot even go back to most of Myanmar, and that if they went to even the small part of Rakhine State under government control, they'd be confined to miserable camps, would make their plight even greater. But the Malaysian government has said, we've got too many, they have to go, it's not been listening.
1: Is it surprising it's happening under Prime Minister Anwar Ibrahim, himself a political prisoner and a defender of human rights in the past?
8: Well, some of his former supporters have called him out on this and said, you're betraying the very principles you stood by. But he's not alone. In the past, all Malaysian leaders, when there was a lot of public sympathy for the Rohingyas, tended to say we need to support them, and there was an unofficial policy of tolerance. The public mood has shifted sharply. There's been a real increase in hostility towards Rohingyas. There are thought to be about 200,000 of them in Malaysia. And Prime Minister Anwar himself is politically embattled. He leads a fragile coalition. He's been in power for nearly 4 years. His popularity has plunged. I think the reason they're not saying whether Rohingyas are or not on board this first consignment is precisely because he wants people to believe they are on board and that he's addressing these public concerns about immigration.
1: Jonathan Head. More than 100 Israeli settlers are said to have carried out attacks in a Palestinian village in the occupied West Bank, where a family had returned to their home, which had been seized by settlers. The return of the Palestinians to the village of Jalud had been coordinated with the Israeli army after a high court ruling in their favour. Well, let's join our correspondent in Jerusalem, Yolan Nail. And Yolan, tell us about these attacks.
5: So the Tabassi family had been forced to leave their two homes on the edge of the village of Jalud, which is just south of Nablus in the West Bank. That was back in July. And they had been subjected to months of harassment and settler attacks when they fled. Now, the Israeli High Court had ruled in their favour earlier this month, really putting out a strongly worded statement calling for the rule of law to be reinstated and calling on Israeli authorities to get this family back to their homes. Now, we were told by Mahmoud Atubasi that he was called late at night and told that coordination had come through at around midnight local time. So he, one of his sons and his wife, rushed off to these houses. They were being escorted by Israeli soldiers and Israeli police. But it seems that what happened at the same time, that one of the WhatsApp groups used by these extremist settlers to coordinate their actions put out an alert saying that the family that they had managed to force out was indeed returning and calling on settlers to come and join an action to stop that return from happening. The family told us that they had just inspected the extensive damage to one of their properties. They sent us a video where you could just see how, you know, settlers have torn it apart, smashing the toilet, smashing up the doors, you know, pulling out the electrical fittings. And just as they were in the process of that inspection, settlers started to throw stones at the house. They were told that they said there were more than 100 of them. That is the same as the statement that's come from the Israeli military. The family said that there were actually five or six soldiers that helped them initially to get into an Israeli military vehicle so that they could leave the scene. That vehicle was attacked with its tires slashed, they said, and then they were put into an armored vehicle and taken away. After they left, their houses were set on fire.
1: How are the Israeli authorities reacting to this, Yolan? Because this happened following a High Court ruling that the family should return.
5: That's right. And I think it just is a very clear illustration of how the Israeli authorities are struggling or indeed failing to deal with settler violence, particularly under the government of Prime Minister Benjamin Netanyahu, who, you know, with the far-right elements in his government, has really promoted rapid settlement expansion. And the UN is saying that settler violence in the West Bank is at an all-time high. Now, the Israeli Prime Minister did put out a statement strongly condemning what had happened, but he was referring to the attacks on the Israeli security forces. Three border police were lightly injured, we're told. The Israeli president has said there has to be decisive action and said this is a moral stain, particularly coming at the time of the Jewish high holiday of Sukkot.
1: Thanks, Yolan. Yolan Nail there in Israel. One of the biggest players in the world of artificial intelligence, OpenAI, says it's scrapped the planned release of its next AI model due to safety concerns. The firm says GPT-6 One Astra, which performs tasks like browsing the web and using apps by itself, didn't quite meet the bar of the company's standards. It comes amidst growing concern over the rapid development of AI. Our business correspondent, Maura Fogarty, told me more about the concerns that OpenAI revealed about this new model.
9: OpenAI said that this new model, one, went beyond the boundaries that had been established. So, for example, it did things that was beyond the line and did not ask permission to do so. The second thing, and this is also quite worrying, is this particular model, when they were testing it, was not being truthful in telling the user what it had and what hadn't done. So the actions that it had or had not taken, it basically did not tell the truth.
1: I think this is pretty scary, I have to say.
9: So with agentic AI, and this is what it's all about, these are AI systems that can autonomously, without prompting by humans, do very complex tasks. They also have very complex reasoning abilities as well. And that's very different from the other types of, say, artificial intelligence, like the large language models, which we're much more used to dealing and interacting with when we, you know, for example, ask a question or search something. The agentic ones actually break it down into different tasks and do them autonomously.
1: OpenAI has a conference tomorrow in San Francisco where they've been expected to unveil this new model. Very unusual to stop it so close to the event, isn't it? Does that suggest huge concern at the company, do you think?
9: They never definitively said they were going to launch this model at the conference. But yes, considering that's the day before and they're pulling the plug, not only that, they're not saying we're delaying the release. They're saying we're not releasing it at all. It does suggest that the concern is perhaps a bit sharper.
1: And agentic, is that what is being developed by other companies?
9: That is sort of the new frontier in terms of the artificial intelligence models that are being developed. OpenAI and Anthropic in the United States are at the forefront of this. But there are companies in China, for example, that are also developing this. And many others, you know, around the world that are trying. But these two, Anthropic and OpenAI, are leading the way because they've had the most success with them so far. We have had an increasingly loud chorus from the CEOs of both Anthropic and OpenAI suggesting that perhaps the pace of development of these artificial intelligence models should be slowed down just a little bit because they're worried about the repercussions of, you know, the agentic AI being out there and not fully understanding what those consequences could be.
1: Maura Fogarty. Well, it's not just the AI models that are causing concern. So are the huge AI data centers, which house the sophisticated computer hardware to run AI and which are being built at pace. Plans to build a data center in the Australian city of Sydney have just been scrapped following intense pushback by local residents. The newsroom's Helena Burke explained what happened.
10: Last year, a property developer submitted an application to build a large data centre in the suburb of Lane Cove, which is a residential area of Sydney where a lot of families live. This caused huge uproar in the local community, as the data centre was proposed to be located only about 20 metres from the nearest house and just around the corner from a school. Residents spent months campaigning against this, with many raising concerns about the environmental and community impacts of having such a large data centre in a densely populated area.
11: That one data centre alone will use up to 10 to 15% of the whole of the Lane Cove local government area's water supply. It will use more electricity than the entire Lane Cove local government area.
12: I understand we have a need for data centres. I agree they have got to be built somewhere, but the somewhere should not be so close to suburban homes and a primary school.
10: This pushback from locals appears to have paid off because the developer has just announced it's withdrawing its plans, citing changes in regulation along with community feedback. Data centres are actually nothing new. They've been around for decades and they're kind of like giant hard drives. They hold servers to keep the internet running along with essential services like hospitals and banks. A lot of the backlash we're seeing recently is to AI data centres specifically, and that's because they tend to use a lot more power and water. Along with the environmental impact, people are also concerned about noise. Because of all the cooling systems, ventilation and backup generators within data centres, the buildings emit this constant low-frequency humming sound that some people find extremely disruptive. Proponents of AI data centres argue that they create jobs in the local community, but not everyone is convinced that this is the case. Because people are so opposed to data centres being built near their houses, the obvious question becomes, well, why don't we just put them in really remote areas where no one lives? But the companies that run these data centres say that that's too difficult and too expensive, as the buildings need reliable power, fast internet and workers nearby.
1: Helena Burke. Next, a story from the United States that started tragically with the murder of 19-year-old Colleen Slemmer in 1995 and may end on Wednesday with the execution by lethal injection of her killer, Krista Pike. She was just 18 at the time and has been on death row for 30 years. On Monday, the governor of Tennessee said he would not intervene in the case and, barring a last-minute reprieve, Krista Pike, who's now 50 years old, will be the first woman to be executed in the state in more than 200 years. Well, BBC's Stephanie Hegarty has been looking into the story for us. And Stephanie, remind us what happened back in 1995.
10: So Carleen Slemmer and Krista Pike met at a training camp for troubled teens in 1995. Carleen was 19, Krista was 18, and they came to blows. Krista was at the time accused Carleen of trying to steal her boyfriend, Tadarrell Shipp. And Tadarrell and Krista lured Carleen into a wood where they really brutally murdered and tortured her. There was a huge media frenzy around this story at the time because Tadarrell Shipp later said that he carved a pentagram into Carleen Slemmer's chest. And this was the time of the satanic panic in the US, where there was a lot of fear around teenagers engaging in Satanism. So it was a very big trial in Tennessee at the time. Tadarrell Shipp was 17. So though he took part in the murder and torture as well, he was never eligible for the death penalty. And he got life with the chance of parole. And he came up for parole last year, though it was denied. Whereas Krista Pike, on the other hand, was 18. So she was eligible for the death penalty and she was convicted and sentenced to death in 1996.
1: There have been years of failed appeals, haven't there? And her defence team have always said that she was a victim. Tell us about her case.
10: So this didn't come up so much in the trial itself, but in the years since, Krista's several defence teams who've been representing Krista have uncovered a lot of evidence of really severe and traumatic childhood abuse. Now, this was available to her defence team at the time, but it wasn't presented, at least not in great detail, in the sentencing part of her trial. So it's emerged that she was sexually abused right back to when she was a toddler by one of her grandmother's boyfriends, that she suffered severe neglect at the hands of her father and her mother. Her mother had many different husbands and boyfriends, some of whom abused Krista sexually and physically. She was raped at 11, at 14, and again at 17. So this was a young person who was experiencing extreme trauma at the time of the crime. The last rape that she experienced was just a year before, almost to the day, a year before the crime. And Krista Pike's current defence team have said that all of this contributed to her mindset at the time. She's also since the trial been diagnosed with bipolar disorder. She's been treated for that in prison, and her defence team say since she's had the appropriate treatment, she's a much different person.
1: But we should say the family of the woman who was killed, Carleen Slemmer, they want the execution to go ahead.
10: Yes, Carleen's mother, Mae Martinez, has been saying that she won't find peace until Krista Pike is executed. She's certainly encouraging it to go ahead, and she said she will travel from Florida, where she lives, to Tennessee to witness Krista Pike's death.
1: Thank you, Stephanie. Stephanie Hegarty there. A happy ending seems to be on the horizon for the 87-year-old Spanish woman who'd been evicted from her apartment when she could no longer afford the massive increase in her rent. After protests with a camp erected in the centre of Madrid, the property company who owned the building said she'd be allowed back, paying around the amount of her old rent. Her lawyer, Beatriz Duro, announced the deal.
13: This agreement obviously comes rather late. It was reached days after the eviction. And it was reached through intervention of lawyers to resolve a situation in which nobody should find themselves. With our signatures, this agreement has been concluded. And it means a better and happier result for everybody.
1: But this case is a symptom of a wider housing crisis. Here's Gajetko in Madrid.
14: Last week, Mari Carmen Abascal was evicted from her home here in central Madrid, and it became a sort of national cause that everyone seemed to find out about. It was all over the news. And as a result of that, hundreds of people gathered outside her building to try and stop the eviction from going ahead. Many people felt that it was, you know, outrageous for an 87-year-old who'd been living in that property for 71 years, since she was really a child, to be evicted from her home because she was unable to pay the rent, which had been increased quite dramatically by the company that had bought the property. She has become something of the face of this protest movement regarding the housing crisis that Spain is seeing. I'm in central Madrid in Puerto del Sol Square, where hundreds of people are camping out. And you can see Mari Carmen's face, photographs of her name all over the place here. Many people see her as the reason why they're here. They believe that she epitomizes Spain's housing crisis, in particular, the fact that rentals have been soaring over recent years, making it very difficult for millions of Spaniards to find affordable housing. After she was evicted, she was taken to hospital quite near her home, where she underwent tests and has been undergoing tests ever since. This deal that her lawyer reached with the company that evicted her to allow her, in theory, back into her home for a relatively low rent, that was reached quite late last night. So we don't know the response of Mari Carmen herself, and we could assume that she would want to return to her home, but we don't have confirmation that she has decided that yet. So I think the whole situation is going to be explained to her, the details of this deal, and then you would presume that she would then be able to move back into her home. Now, that obviously is a victory for these people who've taken to the streets of Madrid and other cities across Spain over the last few days. They will see that as an important victory, but it's certainly not the end of their campaign when it comes to housing.
1: Guy Hedgecoe. For 16 months, the Wall Street Journal reporter Evan Gershkovich was held in a Russian prison, the first US journalist to be charged with espionage in Russia since the Cold War. He was arrested in March 2023, a year after Russia invaded Ukraine, and was eventually released in a prisoner swap. It was the images of a young man in a glass-walled dock and his newspaper's attempts to free him that made news around the world. And now he's turned that experience into a book.
3: That first appearance in court was about 3.5 weeks after my first arrest, and nobody had gotten any images of me by that point. And I, within about a week, week and a half, started settling into this idea that, okay, it's going to be for a swap, being held in the conditions of Lefortovo prison in Moscow, which is this really isolating experience. You only have one cellmate, you're moved around without seeing any other prisoners. That really wears on you psychologically, but I was allowed to sleep. The food was fine. I'm being treated okay, so I sort of settle in, but prison's a black box for everybody else around. Your loved ones are worried about you, your colleagues. And so I thought of that appearance as a way to show people I was doing okay and give them a sense of belief, you know, and calm around it. And I also wanted to smile as much as I could, but really, you know, more than a smile, I guess a smirk, because I wanted to show people this kind of defiance. All of us understood, all of us are in on the joke in a way. We know that this is a fabricated case. And so if this is a game of theater, let's not let them have it play out the way they want it to.
15: And then you had this period of time, this 3 weeks where you knew that the swap was going to happen. When it comes, what is that moment like?
3: It's a bit of an overwhelming feeling because you're so used to being an institutionalized person that you're sort of scared of getting out into the real world. And then those 3 weeks until the swap happens is excruciating because now every day is painfully long. You're just hoping that that swap is going to happen tomorrow. And then when it takes place, I mean, it's just pure joy. I don't think I've ever experienced joy like that before.
15: And what about the days and weeks afterwards, where suddenly you're back in your normal life in many ways, but everything's changed?
3: Yeah, and then, you know, the joy fades, the adrenaline subsides, and you're faced with the reality of having returned to normal life again. And, you know, you're overwhelmed by the sights and sounds. I would freeze and have panic attacks from crowds of people in prison. I'd made this decision to sort of go through it stoically. I thought that if I ever let myself break down into tears in prison, you know, everything would collapse and I wouldn't be able to deal with it anymore. And so that all started flowing out once I was outside. So I had to get therapists. I worked with psychiatrists who dealt with PTSD, and we worked on that for 6 months. And, you know, doing this book is a kind of product that I think is therapy in a way. You know, it's both personal and what I want for public consumption at the same time. For the public, it memorializes not just my story, but this period in Russian history. And on a personal level, you're sort of looking at this traumatic event and having to process it, having to speak about it. So now looking at it from a couple of years later, it feels like any old experience in a way. It informs your daily life, but it's not something you think about consciously.
1: And that was journalist Evan Gershkovich talking there to Anna Foster. And his book is called This Cursed Beautiful Land, A Russian Story. That's it from the newsroom.
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0: This is the BBC World Service, and after the news, the global story. An incident at a British airbase used by the United States for its operations in Iran is becoming more confusing by the day. Five men were arrested in a counter-terror probe on Sunday before being released on police bail on Monday. What's going on? Join me, Tristan Redman, in 2 minutes.
1: BBC News with Caroline Nichols. Large numbers of Israeli settlers have attacked a Palestinian village in the occupied West Bank, thwarting the return of a family who'd been forced to leave their home. The family had fled after months of harassment and attacks by settlers. Estonia has accused the Russian security services of sabotage after an arson attack on a defence company which supplies unmanned vehicles to Ukraine. The Kremlin has denied the charge. The United Nations has expressed concern about the repatriation of about 5,000 asylum seekers from Malaysia to Myanmar. The Malaysian government has begun the process under a controversial deal with Myanmar's military rulers. South Korea says it's found resin from a North Korean landmine near the scene of a blast that wounded three soldiers in the demilitarized zone last week. Seoul's defense chief said Pyongyang had clearly violated the armistice between them. A man who spent 41 years on death row in the US state of Utah has been released on bail after prosecutors said he's not a match for a newly analysed DNA evidence from the crime scene. But Douglas Stuart Carter will have to face a new trial on the same charges. Amnesty International has accused Mali's military and Russian mercenaries of killing civilians, torturing detainees and carrying out unlawful drone strikes. The investigation found at least 34 civilians were unlawfully killed. Football's world governing body FIFA has accused the game's European Federation, UEFA, of running a misinformation

0: As of Sunday morning, a major plot appeared to be unfolding outside that airbase. Five men were arrested, and a robot searched three vans for explosives. On Monday, the five suspects were released on bail, but the police say they're still under investigation. The situation's becoming more confusing by the day. What's going on? From the BBC, I'm Tristan Redmond in London, and today on The Global Story, what were a group of men doing at an American airbase in Britain? Our guest today is Nick Oldworth. He's a former Detective Chief Superintendent in UK Counter-Terrorism Policing.
1: Well, Nick, we're recording this at the end of the day here in London on Monday. This story has been dominating the headlines here and has made a fair few waves in the United States as well, it would seem. We've just seen that the suspects in this case have been released on bail, and we're going to get into that later to understand from you whether that how that plays into all of this. But let's start the story from the beginning. It all centres around a UK Air Force base called RAF Fairford in Gloucestershire, which is in the west of England, a couple of hours to the west of London, where I'm sitting. Now, the Cotswolds is where it is. It's currently a fashionable place for the great and the good of the United States to go. J.D. Vance was vacationing there recently. But then this thing happened late Saturday, early Sunday. Can you take us through step by step what actually happened and why police are portraying it as a possible plot against a UK airbase?
2: Well, I guess it's worth understanding as well what the relationship is between the US Air Force and the Royal Air Force and the UK generally. The United States Air Force operates a number of bases in the UK, and they are known as Royal Air Force bases because they are our sovereign territory, but we allow the American Air Force to operate from them. And for many years, actually, I worked for the Royal Air Force myself and was also seconded to work with the United States Air Force at one of those bases. So I'm actually pretty familiar with these places. But ostensibly, once you're inside the wire, as an expression that people would use, they are like a little bit of America. You'll find bowling alleys and the sorts of things that we don't commonly find in UK Royal Air Force bases. So this particular base is a big strategic base. For many years, it's been used as a staging post for American forces deploying to elsewhere in the world. You know, we're often likened to that little aircraft carrier just off Europe, and that certainly through much of history is how we've been used by the United States Air Force. And earlier this year, the Americans sought permission to use Royal Air Force Fairford, as it's called, to deploy bombers as part of their operations inside a place in the Middle East, notably Iran. So in the early hours of the 27th of September, at about quarter to one in the morning, Gloucestershire Police, who are the local police force for that area, received a report of three suspicious vans travelling towards or around Royal Air Force Fairford. Clearly understanding the nature of terrorist threats to military bases anyway, that would have raised their alarm, you know, quite quickly. And they responded very, very quickly to that event with armed officers. At some time after that, armed officers had stopped and arrested five men near the village of Welford, which is a small village on the edge of the airfield.
3: A major incident next to RAF Fairford, one of America's most important overseas military bases. Emergency services from multiple agencies arrived in the village of Welford early yesterday morning.
2: And at that point, the police had reason to arrest those individuals on suspicion of offences under the Explosives Act, which is a fairly old piece of legislation in the UK. It's about 150 years old. But effectively makes it an offence to have with you or be concerned together with others in preparing and using and possessing explosives for malicious intent. It's been reported in the media that the events of the last few days unfolded initially from a woman who was returning home late at night from a party round about quarter to one, something like that.
4: We suddenly saw a large group of men

0: And they were panicking. And I think the reason, well, I suppose they're panicking because anyone saw them.
1: She pulled along a road and she came across three white vans parked up in a way that was unusual and certainly unexpected for that location at that time.
0: We had our lights on main beam because there wasn't another car. So I think we sort of dazzled them and they started to run. And some of them ran straight ahead across the road into the field and some turned and started going down towards Kempsford, which is our next village, and also a slightly more obvious part of the fence that runs along the airbase.
1: And had later reports that she sees them peering back at her, possibly wearing balaclavas and looking at her from, you know, from the bushes and the surrounding area. It's at that point that she's obviously called the police. Having arrested those individuals for that, the police then set up a 400-metre cordon and they evacuated about 85 households from the area as a means to keep them safe, while specialist officers from the military came using remote-controlled vehicles to actually investigate what was in those vehicles.
2: What did they find?
1: So at the moment, that's not been declared that I'm aware of. And we can come back in a moment to the individuals being released on bail. But shortly after those matters started to be investigated, counter-terrorism policing, which is a separate agency, which is an amalgamation of specialist officers from up and down the country, took over the investigation. And they would normally do that for a number of reasons. The main reason being that clearly if there were suspected terrorist offences disclosed, and the other reason being that by bringing in counter-terrorism policing, we immediately open up the opportunities for investigations to be done in collaboration with our intelligence services.
2: Okay, so the alarm was raised by a concerned local citizen, but did all of this come out of the blue? Were there any signs that the authorities were anticipating any kind of a plot or an attempted attack like this?
1: Well, look, for a number of years now in the UK, our leaders, both in government and our intelligence services, and in particular, our MI5, which is our domestic intelligence agency, a little bit like the FBI operates in the US, concerned only with things happening inside the UK. They have been warning us that an attack was likely to happen. So they've been warning us that hostile states in particular were paying an unhealthy attention to our facilities, our utilities, our military. And they've been warning us of proxy attacks, particularly from Russia, against our own infrastructure. We've seen that manifest itself in the last couple of years.
3: Stanislav Karpiuk, charged today with conspiracy in the alleged arsons linked to Sir Keir Starmer. He was charged on Thursday with setting on fire this car, once owned by the Prime Minister, but sold to a neighbour last year, the door of this property, in which the Prime Minister owned a flat in the 1990s, and the front of this house, still owned by the Prime Minister, but rented to his sister-in-law.
1: So these are threats that we've been aware of for a long, long time. But also there has for decades been a latent threat from terrorists towards the UK generally.
2: But what about around RAF Airford? Had there been anything happening there locally that led up to this?
1: Well, they're certainly reporting that Fairford and other US military bases had taken enhanced measures to protect themselves. I've seen reporting of additional patrols in the area. I've seen reporting of heavy vehicles being placed across gates. But I'm not cited on anything official that has led us to believe there was specific information about an attack or a plot to attack Fairford or anywhere else specific for that matter.
2: I mean, there were reports that some villagers said that they'd been told by armed police on Saturday evening to return home and stay indoors. Do you have any information on that?
1: I don't. I think it's an interesting observation. And I think the I guess the observation I might make on that is that may have happened. I think sometimes people also misremember timelines. I think it is unlikely that that sort of advice would be given out freely without some definitive cause as to, you know, why that would be taken. There are a lot of mysteries around what's gone on.
2: On the one hand, you have a member of the public apparently reporting it, but then also claims, certainly by the US president, that this was part of an ongoing operation.
1: So I think that we have to be very careful around what anybody says about any of the facts associated with this, because at the moment there's been some fairly significant developments that lead me to believe that possibly things are not all that they seem. Mm. Now, I think it's highly likely that together the UK and the US intelligence and investigating agencies are following a number of plots. I mean, there are typically 800 or so live investigations being investigated by counterterrorism policing and our intelligence services at any one time, and they vary in degree of severity. And generally speaking, you know, most focus is given on those threats that are perceived to be of most immediate immediacy and likely to cause harm. And of course, of those 800, a number will undoubtedly have an international element to them. Mm. So I think what people have said in the media probably reflects the general baseline of the sorts of investigations that are going on at any one time in the UK. We've seen convictions of people sponsored or facilitated by Russia in attacking a warehouse in East London, which contained Starlink satellite system components, which were being used by Ukraine to aid their war effort. And we've recently seen a conviction of individuals for setting fire to cars and other items belonging to our Prime Minister and his family.
2: So, Nick, this has been deemed a counter-terrorism investigation. It's been led by a unit called the CTP, Counter-Terrorism Policing, in the UK. Now, if this was an attempted attack on a US or UK military base, is it actually, quote-unquote, terrorism? The definition of terrorism is the targeting of civilians for political means. But how would this alleged plot meet that definition?
1: So that's not the legal definition for UK terrorism. Terrorism in the UK has three distinct components. First of all, you need to have an intent, and the intent is to influence a government or an international government organisation or to intimidate the public. And the act is one of those, there's a list of about seven or eight, but they include what you would typically expect them to be, which is, you know, an act of violence against people, an act of violence against property, causing, you know, harm to the nation, that sort of thing around effective utility network or some utility networks. And the purpose is to pursue an ideological, religious or a racial cause. Now, the interesting thing about this particular incident is that if explosives are brought into any of those scenarios, you then no longer have to show the intent. So you no longer have to be doing it for the purpose of influence a government, an international government organisation, or intimidating the public.
2: What about if it's a military target, though, which a military base is?
1: Yes, so it wouldn't make any difference. So if you are using, for example, explosives or acts of violence with explosives attached to them, provided it's for advancing an ideological, political, religious or racial cause, then it fits the definition of terrorism.
2: Hmm. Okay. Well, President Trump responded on Sunday to the news of the alleged foiled plot. He praised British law enforcement.
4: The arrest in the UK was fantastic. Working with Britain, it was an amazing job.
2: He said about the suspects.
4: We had them under investigation. They were looking to do big damage to our port. And working with the British worked out great.
2: But the farmer that you mentioned earlier on, the local woman who called this in to the authorities, said she had to call the police herself. So do we think this came as a surprise or not as a surprise to the intelligence services? There is some confusion about this, isn't there?
1: Yes, look, I can't speak to what the intelligence services know or don't know, and I can't speak to what President Trump knows or doesn't know. What I would say is that a member of the public coming across something happening doesn't become mutually exclusive of the fact that there might well be some sort of intelligence operation also being conducted in and around the area or in and around individuals who might be planning to attack military installations. So I don't think, you know, those two things need to be conflated at all. What I did see from the media reporting, and that is the only source that I have to work from, much as everybody else, is a very, very rapid response from policing and from the other emergency services in developing this into a major incident, which is what we declare in the UK when something happens that's likely to draw on lots and lots of different resources to keep people safe.

0: The five men arrested on suspicion of terror offences near RAF Fairford yesterday are released on bail.
1: I can confirm that following extensive interviews and inquiries, the five men who were arrested are being released on police bail this afternoon. To be very clear, this does not mean that the investigation is over. They are subject to stringent conditions on their movement and contact with others. They absolutely remain under investigation as we explore multiple lines of inquiry.
2: Well, Nick, as we're talking late Monday, we've heard that the five suspects have been released on bail. Our colleague Frank Gardner, the BBC security correspondent, regular on this show, has written, up and down the country, the word what is probably being mouthed in incredulity. What do you make of this releasing of them on bail?
3: So I think it's dangerous to start speculating on what these things could have been. But I think had there been an incident as has been portrayed in the last few days, it is unlikely that we would be seeing people released on bail at this time. I think that's probably the safest factual thing that I can say. And I think if you take that as you know, correct, then I think you're into the realms of speculating about what has possibly happened. And my best guess would be that actually there were people there who were in the process of committing other offences that were not terrorist offences. And that would explain why they'll have been released on bail, because in the UK, normal offences, you're only allowed to keep people in custody generally for up to 24 hours. Terrorist offences is up to 48 hours. And therefore, if there isn't a suspicion of them having committed terrorist offences, and there isn't an investigation into terrorist offences, the most likely judicial outcome would be for them to be released on bail while everything else is sorted out.
2: But from your experience policing these kinds of investigations, would the fact that they have been released on bail suggest that they are not an imminent present threat, or is it much more complex than that?
3: No, I don't think it is much more complex than that. I think if there was a threat, they wouldn't be released on bail. They'd have found every opportunity possible to charge them and get them remanded in custody, which is the expression that we use for keeping people in custody between the point of being charged and the point of being able to appear in court.
4: I'm surprised that they released them. I wouldn't have done that. Look, they've been very good. They worked with us very closely. We know everything about them. We would not have released them.
5: So you said might be. Iran might be. Can you elaborate on that?
4: Well, I don't know. I'd rather not. I mean, I know the answer. I can be very specific, but I'd rather not say it. But I would not have released them.
2: Well, the police have said they're keeping an open mind as to whether there is a wider geopolitical context to all of this. They say they're considering it from every angle, including whether or not the incident could have been committed by proxies working for a foreign state. What does that all that mean? People in your realm of security work, who are the possible people who could be behind such an attempted attack?
3: So if we park this particular scenario and we think about the other things that have happened in the United Kingdom over the last decade or so, we have seen the Russian state deploy their own agents onto our streets with Novichok, a nerve agent, in an attempt to kill a Russian dissident. We have seen Russian-sponsored proxies setting fire to warehouses that contain aid or military assets for the Ukrainian army.
2: What does that mean exactly, proxies, Nick?
3: It means people acting on behalf of the Russian state. Now, the important caveat around that is sometimes they don't know that that's who they're acting on behalf of. Certainly that particular incident, I think it's beyond doubt that they knew who they were acting on behalf of. They were connected to somebody from the Wagner Group, which is a mercenary organisation very closely connected to the Russian state. But it basically means getting somebody else to do your dirty work for you on the streets of London. And the sorts of people being recruited are petty criminals, generally speaking. They're not sophisticated individuals. They're petty criminals who are perhaps being paid a little bit of money to go and commit a crime somewhere. But that crime has a magnitude of importance that is far greater than it might appear on the surface.
2: Okay, well, the Iranian embassy in London has said that it categorically rejects any speculation linking the country to this incident. Where does all of that leave us?
3: I think it leaves us in having to trust our policing and intelligence agencies to be as excellent as they are. I think the fact that counterterrorism policing are leading the investigation, as I say, it opens up then collaborative opportunities with the intelligence agencies. And together, they should be able to get a firm picture of what has happened, what this is about, whether it is a benign incident, whether it is a non-terrorist criminal incident, or whether it's a criminal incident or something even more sinister, orchestrated by a state that is hostile towards us and our allies. I think it could be any of those things at the moment, and I think we have to trust those agencies to get on with it and investigate and come up with the answers. And to be honest with you, we may never know the answer publicly. A lot of the really important work that is done and the information that is found out in these investigations doesn't and doesn't need to be broken out to the public.
2: Well, the five individuals who've been arrested and then were then bailed, they've been described by the police as British nationals, all of them. So is there anything we can glean from that as to the possibility of any foreign intervention? Doesn't this suggest that there isn't any?
3: I think the issue of nationality has been brought forward in recent years following the murders of three little girls in Southport, which is a town in the United Kingdom where an atrocious murder took place a few years ago. And it caused widespread disorder on the street because assumptions were made about the nationality of the individual concerned, and it caused rioting based on that. And the police have now become much more forward-leaning in declaring the nationalities of those involved in controversial offences or offences that might upset and disturb the public. So I think that's the main thing you can read from that declaration, is it's all part about reassuring the public that this may not have anything associated with asylum or immigration, which is, you know, for our United States listeners, is an issue that's vexing our communities at the moment. We're trying to work our way through what does this country stand for, what does it need going forward. I think a really important fact, though, is that across time in the United Kingdom, 75% of those who commit terrorist offences are British nationals. There isn't this sort of presumption that, you know, foreign nationals have been smuggled into the United Kingdom to commit terrorist offences. That's just not what's happening. So I think the declaration is really about just trying to maintain the calm within society, because we are at a particularly challenging time in that public debate about immigration at the moment.
2: The UK tried to stay out of the Iran war, Nick. In the first few days, it wouldn't let the United States use its bases for offensive operations against Iran. But then the previous Prime Minister, Keir Starmer, let the United States use British bases for so-called defensive actions. Then in July, Iran's foreign ministry said the UK was an accomplice in the US war. If Iran did somehow turn out to be involved in a plot against a US Air Force base like this, and let's be clear, that's pure speculation at this point, could it prove that there's a price to pay for being an American ally?
3: So look, I think the best thing about being a cop is you get to pick up the mess that other people leave. And so I think the most I would say about that is, if there are problems generated by the decisions that we take as a nation in defence of ourselves or our allies, the police and our intelligence services will always be there to do their duty and to resolve any problems that might fall out of that. I think that's the safest answer to that question. Because to suggest that events happening overseas in any way, shape or form justify acts of violence inside our borders would be completely wrong. And sometimes, you know, those sort of commentaries can become misinterpreted. I think any violence, politically, ideologically, racially, religiously driven, is fundamentally wrong. And that's what myself and my colleagues have spent most of our lives trying to stop from happening.
2: Nick, thanks so much for joining us.
3: You're welcome.
2: That was Nick Oldworth, former UK National Coordinator in Counter-Terrorism Policing. And that's it for the Global Story for today. If you like the show, you can always find more from us if you subscribe to The Global Story as a podcast. We're available wherever you listen. Thanks so much for spending some time with us. We'll be back again tomorrow. Cheerio.

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From our cherished vinyl collection to the brand new artists you hear on our live shows, we've got something for everyone here on the air. KHNS, when you hear us, you're home.

0: Coming up on the BBC World Service is Outlook with me, Tommy Dixon, and we're in Abuja, the capital of Nigeria. Aisha Yusuf is the co-founder of the Bring Back Our Girls campaign, a movement set up after more than 250 girls were kidnapped from a school in northern Nigeria.
1: It was so absurd. How is it that such a number of girls had been taken away?
0: Aisha identified with the girls, as she had a similar upbringing in poverty.
1: I would go to school without breakfast. Coming back, I wasn't expecting lunch. And there were days where I couldn't eat. And we were so poor that if I had been taken by terrorists in 1991, when I was writing that exam, my parents would never have been able to speak up. Because unfortunately in Nigeria, when you're poor, you're faceless, nameless, and voiceless. You're not seen as a human being. Mm. Even up till now, you're only seen as a thumbprint. I am the Chibok Girls. For me, it had become personal. That is who I was. That is me.
0: Aisha's story is after the news.
2: BBC News with Emily Thomas. Large numbers of Israeli settlers have attacked a Palestinian village in the occupied West Bank, preventing the return of a family who'd been forced to flee their home after suffering months of harassment and attacks. They were attempting to return with an army escort after Israel's High Court ruled they must be allowed to do so safely. Yoland Nell is in Jerusalem.
3: Settlers started to throw stones at the house, they were told. They said there were more than 100 of them. That is the same as the statement that's come from the Israeli military. Family said that there were actually 5 or 6 soldiers that helped them initially to get into an Israeli military vehicle so that they could leave the scene. That vehicle was attacked with its tires slashed, they said, and then they were put into an armored vehicle and taken away. After they left, their houses were set on fire.
2: Estonia has accused Russia of sabotage after an arson attack on a defence company which supplies unmanned vehicles to Ukraine. The Estonian foreign minister said the fire at the robotics firm in Tallinn last month was ordered by the Russian security services. Here's Joanna Keane.
4: The company at the centre of this attack, Milrem Robotics, supplies unmanned technology to assist Ukrainian soldiers. Estonia's foreign minister, Margus Tsukna, said the act of sabotage was part of Russia's broader campaign to weaken support for Kyiv, but his country would respond by doing the opposite. That message has been echoed by the NATO Secretary General, Mark Rutte, who said Moscow's reckless actions in Europe would result in the alliance doing more for Ukraine, not less. The Kremlin has denied being behind the attack.
2: The United Nations has expressed concern about the repatriation of about 5,000 asylum seekers from Malaysia to Myanmar. The Malaysian government has begun the process under a controversial deal with Myanmar's military rulers. 1,500 people were scheduled to leave by ship today. Jonathan Head is following developments from Bangkok.
5: One of the main concerns is, are there Muslim Rohingyas mixed in with these returnees? They are a persecuted minority in Myanmar, not recognised as citizens. Their plight would be much more severe than non-Rohingya Myanmar nationals. But even if they're not Rohingya, there is genuine concern about whether the males will be sucked into the forced conscription in the army that the Myanmar military-backed government operates. There is an ongoing civil war in Myanmar. There are clearly real concerns because this process is just not transparent.
2: Amnesty International has accused Mali's military and Russian mercenaries of killing civilians, torturing detainees and carrying out unlawful drone strikes. The investigation found that at least 34 civilians were unlawfully killed in a joint operation against jihadist groups between 2023 and 2025. Amnesty's also raised concerns that some people have been targeted because of their ethnicity. BBC News. In the United States, a man who's spent 41 years on death row in the state of Utah has been released on bail after prosecutors said he was not a match for newly analysed DNA evidence. Douglas Stewart Carter was sent to prison for the killing in 1985 of a police chief's aunt. A Sri Lankan refugee who was sent by the British government to live in Eswatini in southern Africa has taken his own life. He was rescued by the British Navy and given refugee protection, but was refused entry to the UK. He died 2 weeks ago. The BBC has contacted the UK government for comment. Jean McKenzie reports.
6: The man known as KP was part of a group of Sri Lankan Tamils who fled by sea in 2021. They were rescued and taken to the island of Diego Garcia in the Indian Ocean, which is a British overseas territory. Most were eventually sent on to the UK, but KP was refused entry because of crimes he committed while on the island. Instead, the British sent him to Eswatini. A few years ago, the Conservative government tried to send asylum seekers to Rwanda for processing, but it scrapped the plan after legal challenges.
2: Football's world governing body, FIFA, has accused the European Federation of running a misinformation campaign against it. It made the claim in a filing in an American court, where UEFA is trying to make FIFA disclose documents relating to a now-dropped proposal to sell stakes in major tournaments. Police in Singapore have charged a man who's accused of posting an AI-generated picture of a crocodile in a reservoir. The fake image caused public concern, and the National Water Agency had to suspend its work at Pandan Reservoir for 2 days. Yi Lin, who's from Myanmar, had been charged with communicating a false message and obstructing the course of justice for allegedly deleting the picture. He could face a prison sentence and a big fine if found guilty. And that's the latest world news from the BBC.
0: Hi, you're listening to Outlook from the BBC World Service. I'm your host, Tommy Dixon. Most of this week's programmes are coming to you from Lagos, Nigeria. But today we're in the country's capital, Abuja, to meet Aisha Yusuf. She's best known as one of the founders of the movement Bring Back Our Girls, which was set up after 276 girls were kidnapped from a school.
7: The Secretary General of the United Nations has condemned the mass abduction of girls from their school in northeastern Nigeria and has called for them to be returned safely to their families. An extremist Islamist group, Boko Haram, whose name means Western education is forbidden, is being blamed for the kidnap. We're bringing you the first pictures we have from the scene of the attack, a school where the girls aged between 16 and 18 were preparing to sit their final exams. The girls were abducted from the government girls' secondary school in the town of Chibok in Borno State. That's about an hour's flight away from the capital, Abuja. It's thought they're being held by members of the Islamist group Boko Haram in the Sambisa forest.
0: Now, Aisha is a successful businesswoman, these days living a life far removed from the lives of those kidnapped girls. But she started in a place much closer to them.
1: I grew up in the ghetto in Kano. And one of the things I always say about it is that there's this invisible caste system. It's not there, but it's there. In a way that you have the rich, the have and the have nots. Mm. And it's almost like we're in a separate world. For me, I grew up very angry as a teenager. And I was so angry at the fact that we were poor. And we were seen as nameless, faceless, and voiceless. Okay. And we weren't seen as part of the society. I grew up in a place where most of the people there were hoodlums. Mm-hmm. I would say 60 to 70% were on drugs. Wow. Youth, yes. It's called Konahudu. Okay. And a lot of people, like growing up, when we tell them that we're from Konahudu, they're sort of like scared.
8: An immediate reaction.
1: Yeah, an immediate reaction. You don't talk to us anyhow. Okay. If I tell you I'm from Konahudu, you know you got to be... You know, that kind of
8: reaction.
1: Oh, okay.
8: It's got a serious reputation.
1: Yes. Okay. And not a good reputation. So that's the way I grew up. And you know, everything was lacking. So remember I said we were like forgotten. Mm-hmm. Nobody cared about us. And so what you had most of the time were fighting over resources. There could be a fight where a whole family is fighting another family. Wow. And you see the father fighting the father, the mother, and the kids fighting each other. And I tell people, I had to defend my siblings because I'm the first child. Mm-hmm. I have 6 siblings, so we are 7 of us. And this is a place where fight break out instantly. So I had to be that person always defending my siblings. Mm-hmm. And the smell wasn't nice. You talked about the smell, you understand? That you see this refuse bin, you're just in it, you're just surviving. Mm. You know, when young people say adulting is hard.
8: Yes.
1: I'm like, childhood was hard. I couldn't wait to be an adult.
8: Really?
1: Yes, because adulting is the first time where you can make decisions for yourself and you're not at the mercy of people making decisions where you were helpless. Mm. And I will tell you how poor it was that as kids, we looked forward to death.
8: As kids, yeah. You looked forward to death?
1: To death. Because when someone dies, it would mean you will get a meal. So what I mean is this. When someone dies, they do food. There's something they call wena or gumba. Mm-hmm. So wena is like, you know, you have a paste of corn or maize, and then it's fried.
8: Yes.
1: And so that would be the food we get to eat.
8: Yeah.
1: So as children, when someone died, when they're sharing that, you knew you were going to get a meal.
9: Yeah.
1: Because there were certain days where all through the day there was nothing to eat.
9: Mm.
1: And people died. I grew up in an environment where literally it's either cholera is taking people away or it's meningitis. Meningitis, cholera, we all grew up knowing that our friends, it was normal from time to time and they died.
9: Wow.
1: Yeah.
9: So it sounds like every single day was almost like a battle.
1: Mm-hmm. It was.
9: But you know, in childhood, you find ways to be able to cope.
1: Mm-hmm.
9: You find ways to be able to kind of escape.
1: Mm-hmm.
9: Did you find a way to be able to escape that everyday battle?
1: Yep, my books.
9: Okay.
1: My books.
9: Tell me about those books.
1: Yeah, let me tell you. So I was this difficult child that my parents didn't know what to do with me. I was very vocal.
9: Mm-hmm.
1: I was fearless. And it doesn't matter how much you beat me, I would never flinch and I would never give you the satisfaction of you seeing me cry.
9: This is punishment when you misbehaved.
1: When I misbehaved or when I spoke up.
9: Okay.
1: And then as a child, I never wanted the label a good child because I felt when you're a good child, you were sort of like in prison. They now put you in a box. You have to behave in a certain way. So I was the rebel.
9: Okay.
1: And then when they do something, I would speak, I would talk. I'm like, no, what you did is not right. And all of that. And I would get debated. And sometimes, because my parents didn't understand me, sometimes I got isolated a lot.
9: Okay.
1: I got isolated a lot where nobody was talking to me and I had to be on my own. And so I loved books. I read books. I started reading books on psychology as young as maybe 11, 12 years.
9: Okay.
1: Yes. A lot of books by the time I was 9, 10. So I was consuming. So it didn't matter whether you isolated me. It didn't matter whether you weren't talking to me. I was in a world of my own. I was reading those books and I wanted to escape from the ghetto.
9: Mm-hmm.
1: And I know I would talk about it to my parents and talk about the fact that I wanted to travel to all the countries in the world. There were so many things that I wanted to do. And my parents would look at me, you, this crazy child. We're battling here. Some days we couldn't eat food. And you're talking about traveling, you know, around the world, backpacking around Europe.
9: Mm-hmm.
1: And, you know, it was always like, who is going to marry you? You know, mm-hmm. the standard was that you grow up, you get married, and that's it. You do this.
9: It's so conventional.
1: Yes. Who is going to marry you? You're not doing that. So all of those, you know, you're always like, oh, you're not doing the right thing. And I'm like, don't worry, I will get a dishwasher. I will get this, I will get that. But I will tell you that in 2014,
9: mm-hmm.
1: my mom called me and she said, thank you for dreaming for the whole family. Because I dreamt for the whole family.
9: Mm.
1: They couldn't see it. And sometimes I tell children, when I meet young adults, either teenagers, I always say to them, sometimes your dreams can be bigger than that of your parents. Mm. It doesn't mean that your dream is not valid. My dreams were bigger than them. They couldn't see because they were limited with trying to get the next meal for their children. And that's why till today I always tell people, there are certain people who for them, they don't care about rights.
9: Mm-hmm.
1: They're not thinking about their fundamental human rights. All they want is to survive. For them, it doesn't matter whether you're taking away their voices or whatever. What for them, everyday advocacy is for them being able to go out and then come back home and be able to provide for their families. It then becomes beholden on us to be their voices.
9: Mm-hmm.
1: Where they're busy surviving, we also are speaking up for them.
9: What was expected for you as a young lady, as a young woman?
1: Get married, have children, be in my husband's house, and that's it. And get married
9: and
1: that's it. My dad didn't believe that a girl was supposed to go beyond secondary school. He did change his mind, you know, along the way. In that same corner that I grew up, most of my friends were married off by the age of 12. By the time I was 12, Yeah, some of them married as young as 9. Now it's horrible to me. Then it was normal as a teenager escorting this girl. She was around 9 to her husband's time. She was bawling.
9: Mm-hmm.
1: And everybody felt, oh, that's normal because people actually cry when they're going to their husband. I think maybe then I was like maybe 12, 13. And all my friends by the age of 12 were all married off. So I got married at the age of 24. And that was seen as I was an old maid.
9: Mm-hmm.
1: By the time I got married, my friends were already grandmothers.
9: So at 24...
1: They were grandmothers.
9: Women, friends...
1: That I grew up with.
9: Were already grandmothers.
1: They were already grandmothers. I remember there was a suitor that I had when I was in GS3. I think then I would have been like 14, 15.
9: Okay.
1: One of my uncles had brought him in. And I was like, no, I wanted to be educated. And for me, part of the dream was that I wanted to ride a car. Okay. And most of the ladies that wrote Cats were educated. I had so much dream. I wanted to win the Nobel Prize. I wanted to find cure for AIDS.
9: I can see it on your face. Yes. Like, even still now, you're still a dreamer.
1: I am. But I don't know now. I'm more like, okay, can I, cannot. But I was audacious as a young person.
9: Where do you
1: and
9: think
1: I think
9: that
1: they
9: came
1: were not
9: from?
1: Naming. I don't even know where it came from, but I was always born like that. I just felt nothing should limit me. And even up to now, what I do is that I look at my life and I go at it, whatever it is. Mm-hmm. And if I don't get it, I always say that because it wasn't good enough for me. Mm-hmm. I don't limit myself to anything. That's why up to today, when people tell me that Nigeria wouldn't work, I don't see that. Because I tell them I fought for everything mm-hmm. in my life. I've never gotten anything, you know, just like that. So up to today, I don't, how do I put it? I don't see that anything will last forever mm-hmm. and that it could be taken away from me at any time. And so I live my life on that basis, knowing that whatever it is, you know, I could lose it, even life itself. So let me just do what I can do today.
9: Life.
1: Yes, that's for me. Let me just do what I can do today. I don't have tomorrow. Mm-hmm. And tomorrow everything can change. I can wake up homeless. I can wake up penniless, because I woke up one day, I was penniless as a child. I can wake up penniless, I can wake up homeless, I can wake up, sometimes it's difficult to say childless. Mm. I can wake up not having anything. So because of that, everything I have to do, I do it that day, because that is that 1 second that I have.
9: You're just going to go for it.
1: Absolutely.
9: And you know that attitude of wanting to just go out there and just get it and do it. Mm-hmm. These big dreams that you had, mm-hmm. how did you go out and go get them?
1: How did I go out and go get them? First of all, by reading, and just, you know, taking in everything. But the biggest part of it, I would tell you, I was 24 when I got married. A day after my 23rd birthday was when I saw my husband.
9: Okay.
1: Oh, yeah.
9: tell me how you
1: got him. Oh, yeah. And I was had just turned 23. Mm-hmm. So that was 13th of December, 1996. My uncle was getting married, and he insisted I had to be there because he needed someone to be in charge of the monies that would be collected. So I was the usher. And so while I was ushering people in, this tall, although my kids make fun of me whenever I say, this tall, handsome guy, dude, just, you know, walked in, and I fell in love.
9: Just like that?
1: Absolutely fell in love. It was love at first sight.
9: It was.
1: And guess what? He didn't even see me.
9: Okay. So I want to know. Aisha the go-getter, what does she do?
1: Okay, so let me tell you, drum rolls. You know, in those days, when there's a wedding, there's this VHS cassette done. And then so we would take it and everybody would watch it. You send it, give it around so people would just see the recording. So I asked that I was going to take it to him. So I did, I went to his office. So I told him I was going to come pick the cassette when he's done, so that I would pass it to the next person that was going to watch it. Mm-hmm. And on this day, there was this friend of mine that wanted to go with me there because I was going to go there from there to school. And she was insistent. I'm like, no, I'm not going with you. I'm going there because I'm going after this man. Man. So he looked at me and was like, why are you dressed like Hausa?
9: Okay.
1: Because I was wearing the hijab. I started using the hijab in 1992. Think of that, I was 18, 19. So he was like, why are you dressed like Hausa? I'm like, no, I'm not dressed like Hausa. I'm dressed like a Muslim. I'm like, he's always afraid of women who cover
9: themselves. Was he not Muslim?
1: He was Muslim. He is a Muslim. But of course, he didn't use the hijab. He grew up in the southern part of the country. When I started using the hijab, nobody liked it, even my parents. Mm. In the northern part of the country, it wasn't something that was common.
9: Okay.
1: No, hijab, the first time, I mean, I remember when I was in secondary school, that was 1991, the first person I saw with hijab was actually my Islamic religious knowledge teacher. And we used to call her, Ninja.
9: Okay.
1: That was the nickname we gave her, Ninja. And we used to make fun of that. And then when I started, my parents were like, why, you're not married? Who's going to marry you? Why are you covering and all of that? He said that. And when we had a conversation, it was not like, why are you not in school? I said, I haven't gotten hostel. And then we started talking. The second time, I was like, oh, you're still not getting a hostel. Okay, fine. Whenever you get a room, let me know. I'll come drop you off.
9: Okay.
1: So that was the beginning. But by the way, it took 8 months before that dude finally, you know, got the, saw the green light, I came around.
9: You were working.
1: Yes, girl, you know, what I did? I was working. And so when it was that 8 months, so this was December.
10: Okay.
1: It was in August that I got the room and everything. So I was moving in. So I told my uncle, whose wedding it was where we had met. Mm. And I said to him, can you please tell your friend that I've gotten a room and I want to go on so and so day that he should come and pick me up. And he looked at me, I'm like, which friend? Oh, he can't come and pick you. But I said, just tell him. And he told him. And then he came over.
10: Okay.
1: Of course, my uncle was in the car. You just don't go. It has to be, I don't know how to pronounce it. Is it chaperone?
10: Chaperone, yes.
1: Okay, chaperone. Yes, okay. You have to be a chaperone. Yes. So we followed, he took us to the car. And then, so that was the first time he now started, okay. And then he said, maybe.
10: Yeah.
1: Listen now.
10: So he started to take notice.
1: Yes. No, just listen what he said. He said, maybe. That was on a Wednesday. He said, maybe I will come to visit you on Saturday. And I said to him, I don't do maybes. It's either you're coming.
10: Mm-hmm.
1: Or you are not coming, because I won't stay all day in my room.
10: Mm-hmm.
1: And then he now said, okay, I'll come on Saturday. Mm-hmm. And that was the beginning of the relationship.
10: Incredible.
1: And it's been love, love, love up till now. When he was coming that Saturday, he came with some gift and a card. I still have that card now. I just think it will be 30 years. No, 30 years since I saw him.
10: Incredible. 29 years in.
1: So I have those cards and all of that. And, you know, we just went on from there. Yeah.
10: Oh, that's incredible. It sounds like an amazing and phenomenal relationship. Can you tell me how he felt about Aisha the go-getter, you know, in terms of personality? Because you mentioned growing up, not everyone kind of took to that side of you. Mm-hmm. How did he find that?
1: So how did he find it? He found out from that first statement.
10: Okay.
1: Of me telling him I don't do maybes. And so here I am, this crazy girl, looking at him and saying, look, I don't do maybes.
10: Mm-hmm.
1: So literally you're like, who is this girl? And I have a meek look that, I don't know, some people just look at me like, okay, maybe probably she can't even speak English, she can't do anything. And then when they hear me, it's different. And so from there on, he saw that. Although I still make fun of him now.
10: Okay.
1: He's an amazing human being. He was the first one who said to me, you needed to be financially independent and own your own voice, so that whatever happens, you can stand your own ground. He's my number one cheerleader. In 2000, he wrote me a letter where he said, I'll be a businesswoman that the world will reckon with. He's always waiting for me, you know, to grow and just be there. I saw all the women around me were in the kind of relationship I never wanted to be. For me, it was like marriage is about happiness. If there's no happiness, I'm not gonna stay in it. And I will say to you today, I'm more in love with my husband than I was 29 years ago.
10: Incredible. You know, in many senses, you achieved what you wanted to when you were much younger. You wanted to find an escape. You wanted to become more financially stable. You had a husband who was meeting you on your own terms and complimented you fantastically. What was that like for you, you know, reflecting on who you had been growing up to who you'd become?
1: Mm-hmm. The way I would explain that is to say that growing up, I was a fighter. I had to fight for everything. I have to fight everyone. But when I got married, and I'm a very good fighter, by the way, physically, mentally, and whatever.
10: Okay.
1: I can't cut you off any. Physically, mentally.
10: I believe you.
1: Even up to now, I still do the boxing, you know. But when I got married, I didn't need to fight anymore.
10: Mm-hmm.
1: I look back on my life. I couldn't wait to be 25.
10: Mm-hmm.
1: I was married. I had my son. You know, I started my business. You know the question people ask and say, what will you tell your younger self? How would you advise? I said, the only thing I will have for my younger self is thank you. Because mm-hmm. I had moments as a young person to think. Remember why I said I was always isolated. Sometimes I got into trouble, certain things that I said, certain demands that I would make. And they would say, oh, as a child, you're not supposed to say this to your parents. Because I remember there was a time that I was accused of something I hadn't done. And it turned out it was my cousin that did it. And I looked at my father and I said, you need to apologize to me.
10: Mm-hmm.
1: And that apparently was abomination in our tribe. Oh. Yeah, our custom, because in that place, my aunties were there, my dad was there, my mom, and it turned out that it was an abomination for a child to say the parents had wronged her or elders had wronged her. And all of those things really got to me growing up then.
10: Would you say that it was taboo to be outspoken?
1: Yes, it was.
10: In
1: it
10: the
1: was.
10: Way that you were?
1: Oh, yeah, absolutely. In a way, I actually do pity my parents or feel for them because they couldn't understand this child. That no matter what they did, she was outspoken.
10: Mm-hmm.
1: No matter if, I'm telling you, you could beat me, you could give me 100 lashes of the cane. and I'm standing and I wouldn't flinch because I would never give you the satisfaction of you seeing me cry or break down, no matter how broken I was inside. So for me, all of that fighting. And when I see myself today where I am, I just feel that whole sense of fulfillment.
10: Now, I just want to take you to 2014 for a moment, because during that year in April, there was news that shocked the nation. There was reports that 276 children had been kidnapped in Borno State, in a town called Chibok. Can you tell me what it was like to hear that news, that Boko Haram, an Islamist militant group, had kidnapped girls whilst they were at school?
1: If you were to ask my husband, he would tell you that there's Aisha before 2014 and Aisha after 2014. Aisha before 2014 never bothered about the news, never focused on Nigeria. Remember I told you I grew up as an angry teenager. Mm-hmm. And all I wanted was that, let me make my money, let me be able to help my siblings. I'm a first child. I grew up being given that sense of responsibility. You have to take care of everyone, everybody. So I didn't follow news. I would tell you, the president could literally stand by my side and I wouldn't know who he was.
10: Whatsoever.
1: So when I turned 40, and that was on December 12, 2013, and just sitting down in my room and reflecting. By the way, I don't like my birthdays. There are 2 days in the year that I'm always depressed. It's usually my birthday and the first day of the year.
10: Why?
1: Yeah, my birthday, because I'm closer to the grave. And it's so crazy. It's so morbid. I've always been like that. I'm like, maybe I thought, okay, I've done 40. Okay, so how do I put it? I think something that I missed out was I was a very sickly child. Mm-hmm. I was literally not seen as one that would live up to adulthood. I had series of sickness that some of them, I remember the one I was vomiting blood. My mom had to take me from Kano all the way to Edo State. And I just lost a junior sister who was like 1 year something plus. So there were times I could wake up and just be sick. Mm-hmm. There were times even that my friends would say, look, Aisha, if you want to die, die. And let your parents leave.
10: Oh, wow.
1: Yeah, so I grew up with all of that.
10: Okay.
1: So when I got to 40, like I wasn't expected to get to 40. Mm. And I saw a lot of my friends who died from marriage, childbirth, and all of that. Remember I told you I grew up amongst death or
10: so
1: dying.
10: You were very aware of mortality.
1: Yes.
10: Everywhere.
1: I think, and now you said it, I think I get it. It's from that whole, you know, always seeing people dying. Because we're literally always burying people when I was growing up. And then the first day, January 1st, I'm like, what if I'm happy entering this year and this is the year that I won't leave? Okay. I mean, I'm going to die in that year. So what was the essence of being happy entering it?
10: What happened to season the day?
1: Exactly. Those are 2 days I've not been able to. Even this last birthday, I off all my phones. I didn't want to talk to anyone.
10: Okay.
1: I just even hated that my birthday is public and people be saying, you happy birthday and you're having to rest. So I just off all my phones and stuff like that. So I was all alone in the room and just thinking about it. And I realized that I also had become the problem of Nigeria.
10: How so?
1: How so? My silence. As a young child, I would hear my father tell me about how when they were in the university and the good life they had, you know, as students and all of that. And I would say to my father that, why didn't you keep that Nigeria for me? Mm-hmm. I mean, having to go to school in the morning without breakfast, coming back, I was not expecting lunch. When I wrote my exam in 1991, the same exam that the Chibok girls were writing when they were abducted, I didn't have books to read. I was begging people to give me textbook and say, I will make an A. I was a science student. Give me textbook. Give me this. I didn't get that. And so I just closed, shut out Nigeria and just focused on myself. So at that moment, I said, I had become the problem. The teenager that I was, I used to blame the adults. Mm. Now I'm the adult that the teenagers of today were blaming. And I don't even know why I was having this thought. Remember, this was the time that the terrorists, the Boko Haram bombings and all of that, you know, were going on. And on that day, I decided that I would no longer be silent on national issues. I would start looking for things to take on. 4 months after my birthday, Chibok girls were abducted. But before then, Buni Yadi boys were killed. And I remember seeing one day, just seeing on the news where they had done a march for them. I was like, I was telling my husband, if I had known when they did this, I would have been part of it.
0: The fierceness that fueled much of Aisha's childhood resistance was now re-emerging in her political awakening. But it was about to take over her life. This is Outlook. I'm Tommy Dixon. Stay with us for part two of Aisha's story.
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1: These children who are children of the poor, nobody cared about them. As of the time that the Chibok girls abduction happened, my daughter was in the same school with the vice president. Mm. It's a top school in Nigeria, and they were protected. Mm. But then why would the children of the poor not be protected? That was something that I just couldn't stand.
0: That's after the latest news.
2: BBC News with Emily Thomas. Large numbers of Israeli settlers have attacked a Palestinian village in the occupied West Bank, thwarting the return of a family who had been forced to leave their home. The family had fled after months of harassment and attacks by settlers. Estonia has accused the Russian security services of sabotage after an arson attack on a defence company which supplies unmanned vehicles to Ukraine. The Kremlin has denied the charge. The United Nations has expressed concern about the repatriation of about 5,000 asylum seekers from Malaysia to Myanmar. The Malaysian government has begun the process under a controversial deal with Myanmar's military rulers. South Korea says it's found resin from a North Korean landmine near the scene of a blast in the demilitarized zone last week. Seoul's defense chief said Pyongyang had clearly violated the armistice between them. The head of France's far-right national rally, Jordan Bardella, says historical allegations of anti-Semitism he's facing are part of a total war against the party ahead of next year's presidential election. He's denied a report alleging he sent the private messages over a decade ago. Football's world governing body, FIFA, has accused the game's European Federation, UEFA, of running a misinformation campaign against it. It made the claim in a filing in an American court, where UEFA's seeking documents relating to a now-dropped proposal to sell stakes in the World Cup and other major tournaments. The head of Turkey's football referee board and six of his colleagues have been detained after an investigation into how referees have been managed. The justice minister said they were being investigated for alleged meddling with scoring, appointment and test processes. Tokyo has recorded 34 consecutive days of rain, the longest stretch since records began 140 years ago. And that's the latest world news from the BBC.
0: Hi, I'm Tommy Dixon and you're back with Outlook from the BBC World Service. We've been to Nigeria's capital, Abuja, to speak with our guest, Aisha Yusuf. For those who don't know her, Aisha is a rebel, with no plans to live life on anyone else's terms but her own. Facing the daily struggles of poverty, Aisha got herself an education

0: But on April 30th, 2014, I was at the gym and a friend of mine said, oh, you know, those girls, there's going to be a march for those girls that were abducted from there. So I'm like, ah, I thought they all of them had been brought back. She said, no, that the military actually recanted. They hadn't all.
1: Oh, okay. Yes, so the girls hadn't been rescued at all.
0: Yes, the parents came out to say they haven't seen their children, and so they recanted the statement. So that was when the first protest. I was like, oh, I would like to do that. Is there any question? Oh, they're wearing red. So I didn't have any red hijab, so I went to get a red hijab, and I went out there, and so I saw those children as me. So with the bring back our girls, because a lot of people will say, Shabe, you're not the only one who is there. Why are you this passionate? And I always say to them, I will go to school without breakfast. Coming back, I wasn't expecting lunch. And there were days where I couldn't eat. And we were so poor that if I had been taken by terrorists in 1991, when I was writing that exam, my parents would never have been able to speak up. Because unfortunately in Nigeria, when you're poor, you're faceless, nameless, and voiceless. You're not seen as a human being. And so if I don't speak up for them, that I am the Chibok girls, and I said, if I don't speak for them, it will mean that even I failed myself. Remember, I was failed as a child, that even I had failed myself. And so because of that, I insisted that I have to be on this, no matter how long it is. Because for me, it had become personal. That is who I was. That is me.
1: Yeah.
0: And if I was taken away, I would have been dead. For me, after that first match, there's no going back. I used to wear
1: bracelets?
0: Yes, not the one they do with rubber. Wristbands,
1: yeah.
0: And those wristbands, we wanted to do one that had bring back our girls. So the printer said it would take 2 weeks. And I said, we don't have 2 weeks because the girls will be rescued before then. And for us to go up to today, it's over 11 years, and you still have about 80 of them still in captivity. It hurts. That means we failed.
1: Yeah.
0: These children who are children of the poor, nobody cared about them. As of the time that the Chibok girls abduction happened, my daughter was in the same school with the vice president, with governors, children of governors, minister, who is who. It's a top school in Nigeria, and they were protected. But then why would the children of the poor not be protected? Nobody wanted to care. That was something that I just couldn't stand. Because I said, that was me. The government had failed them by not protecting them.
1: Yes.
0: And the next best thing was to bring them immediately. And by not bringing them, they were failing them again. And I remember saying there that, look, the fight for the Chibok girls is the fight for the soul of Nigeria. My daughter was 12 when Chibok girls were taken away. And I think it had such impact on my family. I came from a place where I owned my own business. I worked a lot from home, and my kids had me all the time. All of a sudden, I was this person that was always out.
1: Yes.
0: My daughter was just about to be a teenager, and I didn't have a time as much as I should.
1: It was really personal for you.
0: Yeah, it was. Yeah.
1: You mentioned that you felt like these girls were failed.
0: Yeah.
1: And you feeling like they were failed, you felt like you needed to do something. And it wasn't just you, it was many other people as well.
0: Yes, yes.
1: Can you take me back to that first march?
0: So on that first day, we convened at the Unity Fountain. So there's this sea of people, literally in red, coming out and just being there. There was anger, there was sadness, and a mixture of different things. And the next thing, the clouds started gathering, and there was a huge storm. So while this cloud was gathering, some people now started leaving. It started drizzling. And Dr. Obi Ezekwesili picked up the mic and she said, are we salt? Would we melt if the rain beat us? Do you know what our daughters are going through? And I think that changed the course of everything. I was like, no, yes, are we salt? We're here, we're safe. But you know, the Chibok girls, they are in captivity. And from there on, we stayed and we marched all the way to the National Assembly, and it rained. It was terrible. The rain was something else. And when we got there, the leadership of the National Assembly, the Senate President and the Speaker of the House of Representatives, they all came out. There was an emotional bonding on that day because we're all crying. Kids had been taken away. And, you know, you see the parents. These are people who are struggling with life already. The Northeast, Borno, where it happened, is a place where it's very difficult to get girls to go to school. Mm. And now the girls that had gone to school, they have been

0: abducted, and some parents were blaming themselves that they were the ones who insisted on having their daughters in school. So all of that crying, we spoke to the leadership of the National Assembly, and they were like, okay, yes, they're going to do something about it. And we all moved back to the Unity Fountain. While we were there, one of the leaders of the Chibok community here in Abuja, Mr. Hosea Sambiro, he's late now, he knelt down in the rain before Dr. Obi Ezekwesili and he said, don't leave us. If you leave us, they won't answer us. They will abandon us. We're all like, yes, we're not leaving, we're staying. And Dr. Obi asked, I think she asked that question 3 or 4 times, are you sure what this means? That if we say we have to be coming out every day until the girls are brought back. And literally, we all thought they would be brought back within a week.
1: Yeah.
0: And so...
1: And is that what you all did? You came back every
0: single day? Yeah, we did. Every day. And we only stopped coming out. I think that was March 2020 when there was a lockdown during COVID-19.
1: Wow.
0: That was what bettered the physical movement of the Bring Back our girls movement. It wasn't something that was planned that, oh, we're going to be coming out every day. It was at that place. It was supposed to be a one-day protest.
1: Mm.
0: Going there...
1: And it just grew into
0: something much, much bigger. Yes, that has become the longest standing movement in Nigeria today.
1: What was the response to that movement?
0: The response. The first day, you know, we were accepted. There was a meeting with the National Security Advisor. The movement met with the Chief of Defense Staff. All of this were going well until they decided to meet with the President to make the minds. And that was the first time that there was that pushback.
2: Nigeria's government was caught out by the situation. There was disbelief that militants could simply take nearly 300 girls, followed by the startling rise of this grassroots protest movement led by women. The government's response was slow, inadequate, and lacking coordination between the presidency and the military. Soon, misinformation spread, including the suggestion that the kidnapping might never have happened.
0: I just feel it's one of the most horrendous things, denying the abduction of Chibok girls, that I tell you, 11 years after, there are still people who believe that that abduction never took place. There's a mother, Mrs. Samuel, who said anytime she hear people say that Chibok girls abduction never happened, she asks herself, her 18-year-old daughter that she sent to school, does that mean she never existed?
1: Mm.
0: It was in a way that pitched the people against the movement.
1: Mm.
0: So we were now seen as enemy. Instead of something that was supposed to bring the nation together for there to be empathy, we were now seen as the villains. To the extent we were called all sorts of names, we were literally afraid for our lives.
1: It sounds like you were up against it and are up against people who you weren't expecting to be opposing the movement. But the movement also found support.
0: Oh yeah, all over the world.
1: Mm-hmm. I know online it was drawing attention. In a matter of days, it drew millions and millions of shares, mm-hmm. likes. People, public figures like Malala, Michelle Obama got behind it.
0: Mm-hmm. Well, it felt, there were moments where we were so immersed in what we were going through that you couldn't really relate with the outside world, what was going on, because every day was a battle. We were afraid of the government, we were afraid of terrorists. But at the same time, it was also gratifying knowing that, you know, the world was taking notice of this atrocity that was going on. We wish more that it translated to the action of actually having the girls being brought back home.
1: Yes.
0: So that we'll have closure, because up till now we've not had closure and we can never have closure because there are still some girls who are out there who are still missing, who have still not been brought back.
1: Yes, of course. You know, at the core of this movement is what was those girls and their families that they were taken from. What was it like meeting those families?
0: Oh, yes, we met them right from the day one. Some of them had to run away from these areas because of the terrorism that was going on, the insurgency. And so some of them were in IDP camps, some of them were already living close to Abuja. So there were quite a number of them that would come every day to the meeting. And then from time to time, some of them did come all the way from Borno to our place. It was really very emotional and heartbreaking. I remember, I think it was in 2014, there was a father who said his daughter had been driven home because she didn't have 500 naira to pay for testimonial. 500 naira at that time would be maybe like something like $3,
1: mm-hmm.
0: that she would pay for this testimonial certificate that they would give to her. So they sent her home and he was able to work for a few days and raise the money and he brought her and the next day she was abducted. So you say this is a father that will blame himself. Why didn't I just wait a day more and keep my daughter safe? So At the time, like you talk about the 500, maybe you just use it to get snack. That was something that someone had to work for a few days to be able to get. And that tells you how poor they were. And this time, I feel that even we had failed the parents.
1: There was no news. But in 2016, all of that changed when there was a report that Amina Ali
0: Nkeke
1: was found and she was with her child at the time.
0: She escaped. She had come over. We had been told that all the girls were dead, move on, there's nothing. And then we heard one of them had escaped. That was another day. All of us as a movement, we were hugging ourselves, we were crying, we were laughing. We were like, yes. For 2 years, we were like the crazy ones who kept coming out every day. And now there was this validation for indeed what we're doing wasn't wrong. Mm. One of them had come out. It was such an amazing news for us. Then now finally we could say to them, they are still alive. Mm. Go and get them, every one of them. We had issues with when the press, even sometimes government officials, would refer to the man that she was with as her husband. Like, no, nobody married. He didn't marry her from anywhere. She was abducted and she was made to go through all of this. So for us, it was such joy. You know, that day, it just validated the whole movement. Just seeing her was just everything.
1: Did you manage to speak with her? Did you meet with her?
0: No.
1: You didn't meet with
0: her? We have never met with any of the rescued tribal girls.
1: Wow.
0: We were not allowed to, and they were not allowed to speak to us up to today.
1: Do you know why?
0: Yep. The government didn't want us to have anything to do with them. We were seen as the bad ones, right? So it was almost as if the government was punishing the movement for being this relentless, for staying on this matter and refusing to go on. So up till now, that's the thing. We've not seen them. We've never been allowed to see them. And they've sent in their messages.
1: There were many other girls after that were released or escaped through various different methods.
0: Yes, yes. There were some that were negotiated from and they were brought back, quite a number of them. They're reducing. I think they're 80-something now. Because even last year, some escaped. One came back with our three children.
1: Wow.
0: Unfortunately, some are dead. That's the thing. But the thing that we said to the government is that no matter what, you need to find them. What happened to them? It's the duty that we owe every one of them. And some of the parents have really gone through a lot. Last year, we lost another parent, a father who had died. And even if the daughter is to come today, her father is no longer there. The man waited for 10 years and he didn't get to see his daughter. And there are some of the parents who have been blamed for insisting that their daughters go to school, that if they had not insisted their daughters would get the Western education, the daughters would be safe today. So it's really a dark stain on Nigeria's history. And there's no how that, you know, the Nigerian story can ever be told without talking about how much we failed little girls that we sent to school. When we tell the girl child to aspire, to get education, to break glass ceilings, the girl child knows that it's a lie because their mates who did, were abducted.
2: It's a conversation that's hard to avoid. Mass abductions by armed groups in Nigeria have become more frequent, with incidents taking place as recently as July this year. And with that, security concerns of vulnerable targets like schools continue to grow. But Aisha and many others are determined to see that change. While it's clear the boldness Aisha had as a child continues to fuel her fight, what was impossible to ignore during our time together was her youthful joy.
0: And one of the things I love about my life is the fact that the child that I was is still so much alive in me. Mm. People see me, they think I'm a very serious, she should be very serious, she should be. And I'm there yapping away, laughing and smiling. I don't need to know you. I'm jumping. I'm like, yeah, the little girl in me. No, she's not going away. She's with me for life. You know that's my homie back there. That's the one that kept me grounded and going. So it's almost as if my childhood prepared me for today.
1: Yeah.
0: And sometimes it can be a bit wearing, especially where you've lost your anonymity. Mm-hmm. I'm the kind of person that I love staying at the back. Just, I'm a goofy person, I tell people. I'm always making fun, laughing and stuff like that. Now you don't have that. The moment you step out of the door, everybody knows you. Mm-hmm. Everybody knows Aisha. Mm-hmm. So for me, it's still worth it. That's something that it's so joyful. That a lot of people are now empowered. They have their voices. Just because they see this crazy woman who wears hijab, who traditionally is seen as one who is not supposed to speak. But she's out there speaking and she's not giving up.
1: Well, I hope you keep the flame burning, Aisha. It's been absolutely phenomenal to speak with you today. So thank you so much for your time.
0: Thank you for having me.
2: The unstoppable Aisha Yusuf speaking to me in Abuja, Nigeria. That's it from Outlook for today. But if you have any comments on this program or any of our other editions in Nigeria, do get in touch. 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Join us again tomorrow, where we'll be travelling down south for two cinematic stories. One is a Kung Fu kid who becomes a Nollywood stuntman, and the other is a plucky filmmaker who created his own doorway into the industry when he found traditional ones could be restrictive for Africans.
3: I was definitely locked out. I definitely felt locked out. And it's in my early 20s that I decided that I would just change the reality of what African children or African creators are facing when it comes to doing the kind of thing I wanted to do.
2: From me, Tommy Dixon, and my producer, Julian Siddle, thank you for listening. We'll see you again at the same time tomorrow.
4: BBC World Service, and now Witness History, with me, Leo Dunlop. I'm taking you back more than 10 years, when a discovery deep inside a cave on the Indonesian island of Sulawesi promised to shine a new light on the origins of human storytelling. It's 2012, and we're in a university in Australia. Archaeologist Maxime Aubert is eagerly awaiting the test results on newly discovered rock art. If the dates are as old as he expects, it could change historians' ideas about when and where human storytelling first began.
5: And I saw the numbers coming out of the machine. I thought, oh, wow. Then we knew straight away that this is a really big thing. This is really, really old. Then you kind of feel like excited about that because it's important. You know, you're changing history, really.
4: For decades, historians have told one particular story about the origins of art. That somewhere in Western Europe, in French caves, human beings first became storytellers. Recognizably modern humans.
5: There's lots and lots of rock arts outside there. The oldest ones that were found and dated, they used to be in Western Europe. We know about the sites in France, Lascaux, and then Chauvet. So most of what we know is based on a couple of sites that have been dated. I think there was this view of the world that we became modern when we arrived in Western Europe. And again, it was really a Eurocentric view because it's done by Western researchers working in Western Europe. And it kind of stuck, you know, for a very long time.
4: Maxime Aubert is a professor of archaeology at Griffith University. He's been fascinated with ancient history ever since he was a little boy growing up in Quebec.
5: When you look at rock art, you can see intimately, you can see people, like people are still talking to you from 40, 50, 60,000 years ago. You can see someone's hand on the cave wall. So you're having a window into their mind. There's not a lot of things that can actually do that.
4: During Maxime's PhD, he focused on a technique called uranium series dating. Unlike carbon dating, which works best on organic materials like charcoal, uranium series dating can be used on tiny mineral deposits called speleothem.
5: Mostly, it's what we call cave popcorn, so these little speleothem that form on top of the cave wall. So sometimes they were there before, so people painted over them. If we can date that, we get a maximum age. And sometimes they painted on the cave wall and then more formed on top of the painting, so then it gives us a minimum age.
4: Post-PhD, Maxime began his fellowship at Griffith University in Australia. On his first day, a chance encounter with a fellow archaeologist would suddenly change everything.
5: So I was sharing an office with Adam Brum. I showed up in the office. He said, "Who are you?" He said, "Oh, yeah, Max. I'm in here now." You know. And then he says, "Oh, what do you do?" And he says, "Oh, I'm dating rock art." And he says, "Oh, I actually work in Sulawesi."
4: Sulawesi is an island in Indonesia.
5: And we're digging sites there, and we're finding a lot of ochre. Ochre is the material that people have used to make rock art. And there's a lot of rock art there, but the general idea from the local archaeologists is that it's relatively young. It's probably made by a group of people that arrived 4,000 years ago in the region. And he says, "Do you want to come over and see if you can date that?" And I said, "Well, I don't have any money." He said, "Me too." So we just asked the university for some money, and they said, "No, we don't have any money."
4: So Maxime paid for his own ticket and flew out there to Indonesia. Sulawesi is a landscape of rice fields, villages, and cavernous limestone formations. Hidden amongst these are caves filled with ancient rock art.
5: The first time I went there was in 2012, and then you kind of get a sense of a feel, you know, for the caves. And there's also the smell, you know, like you get into caves and sometimes when there's bats, you got that bat smell. You got a feeling like these caves are really, really old. Like, and there would have been people living in there for a long time. So I was able to sample three hand stencils. So the hand stencil, it's intimate, like it's right there. And it's not a print. They're like negative instances. So people were putting their hands on the cave wall and they were somehow blowing pigment around them.
4: Maxime was able to take samples from these hand stencils. Taking them back to the lab in Australia, he began to run tests. When Maxime saw the results, he couldn't believe his eyes.
5: I saw the numbers coming out of the machine. I said, oh, they're 40,000 years old. And so I called Adam and I said, hey, they're 40. They said, what? They're at least 40,000 years old. And so we knew straight away. They said, oh, wow, like this is a really big thing. You kind of feel like excited about that because it's important. You know, you're changing history, really.
4: These stencils were proving to be some of the oldest rock art ever dated. And suddenly, Sulawesi belonged in the same conversations as the great cave art sites of Europe. But not everyone was ready for that conversation.
5: So there's like multidisciplinary journals, and the two biggest ones in the world are Nature and Science. So we said, let's try that, because if you manage to publish a paper in one of those as an academic, it makes your career.
4: So they sent the paper to Nature, but it was rejected. And then to Science. But it was a similar story.
5: So, and then we got a bit emotional and said, oh, really, like maybe this Eurocentric thing again, you know, like they don't want to see that the age of the rock art is older, so, or it's too controversial.
4: Determined to change the narrative, Maxime and Adam went back. More caves, more samples, more evidence. This time, it wasn't only depictions of hand stencils, but also extraordinary representations of wild animals found up there on the cave walls.
5: I think we did 19 samples in total. And then we sent that to Nature and we explained in detail why it's important. It's saying that this Eurocentric view of the world that modern human became cognitively modern in Western Europe is not true.
4: Nature published the article in October 2014. And on the cover, an image of a dwarf buffalo known as Nanoa, surrounded by hand stencils. A photo taken by Maxime himself.
5: So, which is a huge honor. You know, like, we said, wow, like that's on the cover of Nature.
4: The discovery became one of the world's top scientific breakthroughs of the year. But the story didn't end there. Perhaps the most important discovery was still waiting inside another cave in Sulawesi. In 2018, an Indonesian archaeologist had spotted a cave high up the cliff face. Taking his life in his hands, he clambered up vines and entered the cave. He shined his torch at the cave wall. It was full of paintings. Maxime flew back to date the new discoveries.
5: The only information I had, there was a few animals there. And I remember I went in and then I said, wow, that site, it felt different.
4: These weren't just animals. It was something far more complex.
5: I look at it and I said, wow, like it's a scene, you know, like it's humans telling a story.
4: The panel was about 5 meters wide. And what Maxime could see appeared to be a hunting scene. Humans with what looked like weapons and animals towering over these small human figures.
5: And when you look at the human, one has a tail, so they drew a tail on the human. Another one's got a bird's beak, etc. And there's a series of them. And I was like, wow. And I remember I was in the cave and I was sending photos of those to Adam in Australia on like WhatsApp. And I said, wow, look at this.
4: These figures existed nowhere in nature, only in imagination.
5: They actually telling stories. So as human, we like to describe ourselves as a species that like to tell stories. Well, that's right there, like on the cave wall. And those small human with like tail and a bird's beak, it tells us also that they have the capacity to conceive of things that don't exist. So they're capable of abstract thinking as well at that time. They're essentially depicting things that don't exist in the real world. So they're depicting something in their mind. So that's the beginning also of a religious-like thinking. You know, religion starts with that. So it's all there on that panel, on the cave wall. Now we just need to date it.
4: Maxime took samples back to the lab. The dates came back and revealed something extraordinary.
5: Then it came back with minimum ages of 44,000 years old. We redated that a few years later to 48,000.
4: The oldest known evidence of storytelling ever discovered. Human stories told on cave walls were being read by humans 48,000 years later.
5: I remember when my daughter was born, we were at the hospital and in a room facing the ocean. And it was quite early in the morning and the window was cold and my son was He was not even two at the time, and he put his hand on the window, and then he blew hot air against it, and he made a handstand, saying, and he looked, oh, look, daddy, my hand. You know, so maybe it's just something that we do as human, you know, like we're just born with it, you know?
4: Professor Maxime Aubert was speaking to me, Leo Dunlop, for Witness History.
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0: From Copenhagen, Denmark, this is Democracy Now!
1: I want to thank the Prime Minister and the Prime Minister, Greenland, Denmark. And we're going to have a tremendous relationship, a secure relationship, and we look forward to it.
0: After repeatedly threatening to seize Greenland, President Trump has signed a deal that would allow the U.S. to expand its military presence there. But Greenland will remain a territory of Denmark. As we broadcast from here in Copenhagen, we'll speak to the chair of the National Organization for Greenlanders in Denmark. Then, as the death toll in Gaza topped 74,000 over the past 3 years, we'll speak to the Palestinian analyst Mohammed Shahada. He's from Gaza, but lives here in Denmark.
2: You see, basically, Israel tried since 1948 until today to destroy us as a people, as a group, and they failed at it. Our people are still there, resilient.
0: And next week marks the 25th anniversary of the 2001 U.S. invasion of Afghanistan. We'll speak to the Danish-Afghan journalist Najib Khaja. In 2008, he was kidnapped by the Taliban, and then he escaped. His most recent documentary on Afghanistan is titled Winning Hearts and Minds. All that and more coming up. Welcome to Democracy Now!, democracynow.org, The War and Peace Report. I'm Amy Goodman in Copenhagen, Denmark. Iran's foreign minister has held indirect talks with the U.S. on a diplomatic proposal to end 7 months of fighting. On Monday, Foreign Minister Abbas Araghchi said he discussed a plan with Qatari mediators that would see a phased reopening of the Strait of Hormuz within 7 days in exchange for an end to all hostilities in Iran and Lebanon, the lifting of the U.S. naval blockade of Iran, the unfreezing of billions of dollars worth of Iranian assets, and an end to sanctions on Iranian oil. The indirect talks came as Iran defended its strikes on U.S. bases across the Mideast as self-defense, warning neighboring countries would come under further attack if they continue to host U.S. forces. Iranian diplomat Nasser Asadi Nazari delivered the warning in an address to the U.N. General Assembly on Monday.
3: The missiles that killed 168 children at a primary school in Minab and struck the Lamed sports complex during the U.S.-Israel regime's joint aggression against Iran were launched from neighboring territory. These are only two of many such examples.
0: In the U.K., the five men who were arrested on suspicion of terrorism after they allegedly approached the RAF Fairford military base carrying explosives have been released on bail. The U.K. has allowed U.S. warplanes to launch long-range strikes on Iran from RAF Fairford since March 1st, fueling speculation Iran was behind a plot to attack the base. This is Tristan Wilkinson, the councillor for the Cotswold District.
4: So there was a specific threat about 6 weeks ago from the Iranians on this base. At the time, there was an increased surveillance around the area. This is an operational base. There is, it's no secret that, you know, we have American bombers here that are taking part in what's happening in the Middle East at the moment. So there's always the risk.
0: U.S. Secretary of State Marco Rubio says the incident at RAF Royal Air Force Fairford, quote, clearly involves the hands of a foreign actor, unquote. Iran's embassy in London responded that it, quote, categorically rejects and strongly condemns the recent unfounded and malicious speculations, unquote. In Ukraine, a wave of Russian drone and missile strikes has killed 9 people and left 80 others wounded. Among Russia's targets was Ukraine's Academy of Science in Kyiv, where 2 people were killed by a Russian drone that struck during the workday Monday. Survivors said the attack came without a sound and without warning.
5: I don't understand the senseless war. I don't understand any of what's going on. I don't know how to resolve this issue, but what's happening is not right, and it's ordinary people who are suffering.
0: President Volodymyr Zelensky said 80 of the 120 drones fired at Ukraine were a newer jet-powered model, making them harder to shoot down. Elsewhere, officials in eastern Poland scrambled fighter jets and ordered residents to shelter in place after a Russian drone crashed near the Polish-Ukrainian border Monday. Meanwhile, Ukraine claimed long-range attacks on two Russian factories and an oil facility far from the front lines. The Trump administration issued new fuel economy rules on Monday that loosen the limits automakers must meet on pollution from gas-powered cars and light trucks. Rules set under the Biden administration called for vehicles to average about 50 miles per gallon by 2031. The Trump rules cut the target to just under 35 miles per gallon. Dave Cook, the senior vehicles analyst for the Union of Concerned Scientists Clean Transportation Program, said, quote, the federal government's decision to gut fuel economy standards is a handout to automakers and oil companies that will strap American consumers already struggling with an affordability crisis, unquote. The White House is defending its decision to run campaign-style ads promoting President Trump during NFL games and network news broadcasts. The 30-second spots include the tagline, paid for by the U.S. government. The White House calls them public service announcements, but Democratic lawmakers and former ethics officials argue they're political ads and violate federal appropriations laws and the Hatch Act. One 30-second ad titled Final Battle is nearly identical to a campaign video Trump posted to Truth Social in 2024. In the ad, Trump promises to expel the quote-unquote warmongers, globalists, and deep state actors from government. More than $300,000 has been spent on the ad.
6: We will rout the fake news media, and we will liberate America from these villains once and for all.
0: Senate Majority Leader Republican John Thune told reporters, quote, it's a great message. I like the message, but it shouldn't be paid for with taxpayer dollars, he said. In Texas, state election officials have sent tens of thousands of delayed voter registration applications to county election officials after discovering an error. Some of the applications had languished for over a year. The backlog sparked a scramble by counties to process the applications with just weeks left before November's midterm elections. In more news from Texas, a black woman who was sentenced to 5 years in prison for casting a provisional ballot in the 2016 presidential election has overturned her conviction on appeal, capping a nearly decade-long legal battle. The 5-4 decision by Texas's highest criminal court ends the case against Crystal Mason, whose provisional ballot wasn't even counted since she was disqualified from voting at the time due to a past felony conviction for tax fraud. To see our coverage of Crystal Mason's case, go to our website at democracynow.org. A top FBI official said Monday he's stepping down about a year after he was nominated by President Trump and confirmed by the Senate. Andrew Bailey served as co-deputy director of the FBI in an unusual arrangement with right-wing podcaster Dan Bongino before Bongino left the FBI in January after clashing with former Attorney General Pam Bondi over the Justice Department's handling of the Epstein files. Bailey had been tasked with overseeing some of the investigations into President Trump's debunked claims that the 2020 election was rigged. Meanwhile, the FBI's confirmed hackers accessed a trove of personal data on potentially tens of thousands of current and former FBI employees, including their names, addresses, phone numbers, and details on their spouses. OpenAI is scrapping the release of its latest AI model known as GPT 6.1 Astra over safety concerns. This comes after OpenAI agents interfered with websites run by the U.S. Education Department, the Commerce Department, and the SEC, the Securities and Exchange Commission, without the company's knowledge. In an interview, the OpenAI head of safety said the latest model had scored poorly on its ability to align with humans and showed higher levels of deception. Meanwhile, Reuters reports Anthropic's prospectus for an initial public offering, an IPO, details how the company lost $42 billion last year while warning investors that advanced AI could pose, quote, catastrophic or existential risks to humanity, unquote. This comes as chipmaker NVIDIA announced the largest ever stock buyback increase in U.S. corporate history, valued at $150 billion. NVIDIA's CEO Jensen Huang has gone on record saying he rejects warnings that AI could make humans extinct. NVIDIA is among the companies profiting most from the rapid build-out of AI data centers, which has drawn protests across the country. The Trump administration announced Monday it had reversed a Biden-era policy that broadened the federal ban on sex discrimination in schools to cover LGBTQ people. Shwali Patel of National Women's Law Center responded, quote, sexual harassment and assault continue to be pervasive in schools, and to the fullest extent possible, we should be working to enforce the laws that protect students survivors of sexual violence. Yet Education Secretary Linda McMahon and the Trump administration have decided to ignore what survivors need, instead weaponizing Title IX to attack trans students, she said. And a New York prosecutor has reopened a sexual assault investigation at Cornell University after a woman alleged she'd been drugged, assaulted, and gang raped by seven former and current members of Chi Phi fraternity in 2024 when she was a 20-year-old undergraduate student. The allegations came in a lawsuit filed this month by a woman identified only as Jane Doe, who says campus officials and law enforcement failed to take her accusations seriously. On Monday, Tompkins County District Attorney Matthew Van Houten defended his initial decision not to seek charges, writing, quote, seeking justice sometimes requires us to reconsider or reopen cases when we're provided with additional evidence, unquote. A lawyer for the plaintiff says his client's claims have not materially changed since she filed a police report in the weeks after the alleged assault. On Sunday, New York Congresswoman Alexandria Ocasio-Cortez addressed the controversy at a Students versus Billionaires event in Ithaca, New York.
7: I want to be clear that the culture of rape, sexual assault, and pedophilia is protected in elite institutions across the United States, and including Cornell University in this instance. The fact that Jane Doe, that survivor, lost her education because you can't stay in school when something like that happens to you. Rape is often used as an act of war. It is one of the most horrifying violations that a human being can endure. It's a form of torture. You can't stay in school. The fact that she had to lose her education and those men were protected by an institution and granted an Ivy League degree as a reward, never again. Never again.
0: And those are some of the headlines. This is Democracy Now!, democracynow.org, the War and Peace Report. I'm Amy Goodman, broadcasting from Copenhagen, Denmark. Remember when President Trump said this shortly after he returned to the White House?
1: We need Greenland for national security and even international security, and we're working with everybody involved to try and get it. But we need it really for international world security. And I think we're going to get it one way or the other. We're going to get it.
8: It's German.
0: Well, after more than a year and a half of threatening to take over Greenland by force, President Trump last week signed a 10-page agreement with Greenland and Denmark that fell short of his earlier demands to turn Greenland into U.S. territory. The deal that Trump described as tremendous allows the United States to open new bases in Greenland, bolstering its military presence on the vast, mineral-rich and strategically located island. Under the 1951 Defense of Greenland Treaty, the United States already has wide latitude to station forces and build military bases in Greenland. The U.S. currently has one active military base on Greenland, about 160 troops on the ground. During the height of the Cold War, the U.S. maintained 17 military installations in Greenland with over 10,000 troops. Under the new deal, the U.S. would be allowed to build two new bases. The new agreement, signed shortly after President Trump's speech to the UN General Assembly last week, recognizes Greenland as part of Denmark, but would still apply if Greenland eventually chooses independence. Describing this, quote, a deal that could last forever, the Danish Prime Minister, Mette Frederiksen, praised the deal as strengthening NATO and staving off the growing presence of Russia and China in the Arctic.
8: This deal is good for the United States, it's good for Greenland, for Denmark, for the NATO alliance, and therefore also good for Europe. Mr. President, you have been very clear. You don't want adversaries to come too close. I fully agree. And with this deal, they are not. We are making sure that they will not be allowed to get any control or significant influence in Greenland.
0: Greenland's Prime Minister, Jens Frederik Nielsen, reiterated his support for the United States and the NATO alliance.
9: This agreement should put to rest any doubt today and in the future about where Greenland's loyalty lies. Our commitment to this alliance and to the security we build together is not in question. We are, have been, and will remain a steadfast friend of the United States and a part of the Western Alliance. Your security is our security, and our security is your security.
0: To understand more about this deal and what it really means, we're joined now by Julie Rademacher, chair of WAGUT, which means us, an organization for Greenlanders in Denmark. Julia is a former member of the parliament here in Denmark. Welcome to Democracy Now! It's great to have you, your country here. Talk about the significance of this. You had President Trump saying he's taking over Greenland, he's annexing Greenland, he's occupying Greenland, and now there's this deal made between your country, Greenland, and Denmark, and the United States, but involves expansion of the U.S. military presence.
10: Well, we already have military presence by the U.S. in Greenland, and we have had that for several decades, actually. It's been even more in the past. So two more military bases will not be new in Greenland. But it's very important for the Greenlandic people that they are listened to, because the last time the Americans left the bases, they didn't clean up. So this is one of the very important questions asked by the public in Greenland. But the deal has been absolutely amazing in so many years in Greenland, because we have felt listened to the last week. For the first time in world history, an American president has said out loud, yes, it's the Greenlanders' right for self-determination. And we've been not only fighting for Greenland the past 1.5 years, but also been the front of the fight for democracy in the world, because we've been fighting for our own right to decide whether or not Greenland should be part of Denmark, U.S., or become independent. And with this deal, Greenland can do what Greenlanders in Greenland want it to do. So I think in many ways it's definitely a good deal for Greenland and for Greenlanders. So it's been great news, especially concerning the last 1.5 years where we have felt threatened by the American president.
0: So what would you like to see happen with Greenland? I mean, you were a member of the Danish parliament here. You are a Greenlander. What does OAGUT, your organization, organization of Greenlanders in Denmark, want?
10: Yeah, as a former member of the Danish parliament and also as a Greenlander, I've been living for so many years in Greenland. I'm a mother also. So for me, it's very important that the future of Greenland will be decided by Greenlanders, also in Greenland. I think in so many ways we have been threatened by military with force to be taken over by annexation of the US Congress still have the proposal that they want to annex Greenland. So I would like to say that happen in reality, not only on a paper now signed by the American president, but also in reality, definitely. But I also kind of have an worry that the trust between Americans, Greenlanders, and Danes is not the same anymore, because we've always relied on the Americans. We've always trusted the Americans and the American president to be our protector. But now, after threats in 1.5 years to annex Greenland, we don't have the same faith or the same trust in Americans and the US president. So we definitely have some work, is something to work on in the future.
0: Julie Rademacher, so far Trump has vowed to build two, as he says, very major bases in Greenland. There's also interest in Greenland's resources. If you can talk about this, last month it was reported that a U.S. oil company linked to President Trump, called Greenland Energy, was preparing to drill in Greenland without local approval. The firm recently landed drilling equipment on Greenland's eastern coast. Greenland's government issued a strong warning that no permission was granted. The island Mineral Resources Authority must provide all future logistical operations before they proceed, officials said. What are Trump's personal interests here?
10: Well, that question you have to ask the American president. But I can say that as Greenlanders, our interest is to be listened to. We have our own democracy in Greenland. We have a self-rule government. We are also part of the Kingdom of Denmark. So when we make deals, we do it together with Greenland and Denmark. And then, of course, also negotiate with other countries like the U.S. If Americans want to drill for oil in Greenland, it has to be approved by the population in Greenland. You know, Greenlanders don't go to the U.S. and drill for oil. So, of course, Americans also have to ask Greenlanders if they want to drill for oil. And the government and municipalities have to approve it. And this hasn't been the case. So, in so many ways, we still fight for the platform and also to be listened to as Greenlanders because of the MAGA movement and because of all these investments going on. We are still quite worried that money men from MAGA movement will try and buy Greenland in other hands, also despite the fact of this new deal on security. So I think we are very much aware of that.
0: Trump said in a social media post announcing this agreement that it gives the United States permanent control over security and all other needs in Greenland, completely addressing all of our many U.S. concerns, he said. What does he mean, permanent control of all other needs?
10: Well, again, you have to ask that question to the American president, but I think in many ways the deal is good because the right for self-determination is approved in the deal, and also the fact that if Greenlanders want to become independent within the NATO alliance, it can happen. So for the first time in history, Greenlanders are actually acknowledged and also approved as a people for the right to Greenland. But at the same time, we can see that if you want to build U.S. military bases in Greenland, it also has a chapter in the deal where it says it has to be with respect of the culture, of the fishery, of the hunting. Right now it's hunting season in Greenland, so everyone is talking about reindeers and caribou hunting. At the same time, we sit here in Copenhagen discussing this in a room. And many people ask me here in Denmark, so what do the Greenlanders talk about? And I tell them, well, they talk about reindeers and caribous because it's that time of the year. But at the same time, yes, definitely, we sleep better now at night with this deal, but we still have uncertainty and worries, and we don't feel completely that we can completely rely on the Americans anymore.
0: Who are the adversaries that the Danish Prime Minister referred to?
10: Adversaries.
0: He talks about the adversaries, the interest of different powers in the Arctic.
10: Yes, I think in so many ways, it's the Arctic is opening up. We already saw that in the American U.S. Navy strategies from 2018. I believe it's very important that now Greenland, Denmark and the European Union works on new Arctic strategies, and also they work very close together with the Americans about security in the Arctic, because who's the real enemy here? You know, maybe it's Russia and China and not Denmark and the US. So I think it's very important that we can make deals on security, and that we now have leaders in the same room signing deals, but also diplomats that can negotiate, because we haven't seen that for 1.5 years. We have just felt terrified and being threatened. So this is definitely a new situation, but we are still worried as Greenlanders in both Denmark and also in Greenland.
0: And who is paying for this deal? Trump said there will be no cost to the United States.
10: Yeah, that's kind of interesting, but because at the same time, Trump wants more military in Greenland. So I don't know who's paying for the new military in Greenland, but we can hear on the Danish and Greenlandic leaders that it will not be the Danes and the Greenlanders that will pay. So it's going to be interesting to follow. And I can see in financial acts and suggestions and proposals for next year again, that it isn't in the budget. So that's a good question to ask back home in the U.S.
0: Also,
10: too.
0: Aren't there 4 unexploded nuclear bombs dropped by a U.S. B-52 bomber there from 1968 still under the ice?
10: Yes, and there were also this very crazy project where the Americans drilled like a tunnel inside of the ice cap. So we have several military bases where the Americans haven't cleaned up in Greenland, and that's also why many people in Greenland are worried that these military bases will be built, but with no respect of the culture, of the local people, of the hunters, but also of the environment and nature. Because for Greenlanders, it's for us, the nature is like a holy place. It's what we come from, it's what we live by. So for us, it's very important that it's respected.
0: Julie Rademacher, we want to thank you so much for being with you. It's nice to be in the same studio with you here in Copenhagen. She is chair of Uwagut. It means us, the National Organization for Greenlanders in Denmark. She is a former member of the Danish Parliament. Coming up is the death toll in Gaza topped 74,000 over these past 3 years. We'll speak to the Palestinian analyst, Mohammed Shahada. He's from Gaza, but lives here in Denmark. Stay with us.

0: song by Ayu Peter, a Greenlandic Inuit activist and attorney. This is Democracy Now!, democracynow.org, The War and Peace Report. I'm Amy Goodman. We are broadcasting from Copenhagen, Denmark. The Palestinian death toll from Israel's war in Gaza surpassed 74,000. According to Gaza's health ministry, Israeli attacks since the so-called ceasefire last October have killed more than 1,100 Palestinians. Gaza's government media office puts the toll even higher at more than 1,400. On Sunday, two Palestinians were killed in an Israeli airstrike on downtown Gaza City. Meanwhile, in the occupied West Bank, settler violence has killed at least 1,107 Palestinians since October 7, 2023. On Monday, a senior UN official condemned what he called the relentless expansion of Israeli settlements in the occupied West Bank. This is UN Deputy Special Coordinator for the Middle East Peace Process, Ramiz Alakbarov, addressing the UN Security Council.
1: I strongly condemn the relentless expansion of Israeli settlements in the West Bank, which fuels tensions, impedes access by Palestinians to their land, and threatens the validity, viability of a fully independent, sovereign, and contiguous Palestinian state. The rapidly expanding settlement footprint, including outposts, is taking place in conjunction with a rise in settler attacks.
0: Well, Democracy Now! Is broadcasting from Denmark, which recently joined 20 other countries, as well as the European Commission, in signing a declaration opposing Israel's planned settlement expansion in the occupied West Bank. Denmark, along with 11 other countries, is also backing sanctions on trade with Israeli settlements in the occupied West Bank. On Monday, Denmark's permanent representative to the United Nations, Christina Marcus Lassen, addressed the UN General Assembly.
2: In Gaza, civilians continue to pay the price. Far more must be done to secure humanitarian access and long-term peace. And in the occupied West Bank, settler violence and settlement expansion threaten the daily lives of Palestinians and undermine the prospects for a future Palestinian state. This has to stop.
0: That was Denmark's ambassador to the United Nations, Christina Marcus Lassen. For more, we're joined here in Copenhagen by Mohammed Shahada, writer and analyst from Gaza, visiting fellow at the European Council on Foreign Relations. Mohammed Shahada, welcome back to Democracy Now! It's wonderful to be here with you in the studio in Copenhagen. We're usually interviewing you by Zoom. These are extremely harrowing times. It's been almost a year since the Trump plan for Gaza was created, October 9th, 2025. Can you explain what that plan is and what has been fulfilled so far?
3: Thanks so much, Amy. Great to finally see you in person, one of my favorite heroes. So the idea of the plan was to divide the reconstruction, rehabilitation, Israeli withdrawal, decommissioning of Hamas and Palestinian statehood into three phases. The first one was related to early recovery, so it would see Israel suspending its attacks, allowing 600 trucks per day of food and humanitarian aid into Gaza, rehabilitating basic infrastructure, water, electricity, hospitals, roads, sanitation,

0: 25 trucks per day, which is less than 20%. Instead of suspending attacks on Gaza, Israel has been bombing Gaza every day. As you mentioned, 1,400 people killed since the so-called ceasefire started. And the idea here is that the plan ended up just buying more time for the genocide, allowing Israel to continue with sort of low intensity, low profile, amid a facade and promises of progress. But those promises, if there is no enforcement mechanism behind them, they read mostly as a wish list. They don't read as a plan.
1: Why did Palestinians sign this deal? You're a Palestinian from Gaza.
0: I've asked Palestinian negotiators and Arab mediators as well what was the highest expectation behind that deal. And the answer is unanimous. Nobody expected it to be fulfilled completely. The highest ambition was three things: allowing more food to go in at a point when Israel manufactured famine in Gaza, reducing the Israeli killing machine in Gaza as much as possible. So before that ceasefire was put in place, Israel was killing an average of 100 people per day. Now it's about 5 people per day, which is still monstrous and atrocious. But the idea was to reduce the rate of the killing. And the third one was to prevent the mass migration or the mass ethnic cleansing in Gaza. That was the ambition from the Palestinian and Arab side. The other dimension is that they were blackmailed very openly by the Trump administration, that if they don't sign onto that deal before the Nobel Peace Prize was announced on Friday in that October 2025, that Netanyahu would get a total free hand to decimate Gaza and annihilate it. So Arab mediators told us that Steve Witkoff, Jared Kushner, would keep nudging them daily to say, you need to get a deal by Wednesday, you need to get a deal by Thursday. The Nobel Peace Prize is going to be announced tomorrow, and we want to make the big guy happy. That was the idea of the deal.
1: And of course, President Trump was not the winner of the Nobel Peace Prize.
0: Precisely. But he managed to steal it anyways from Machado.
1: Yes. From the Venezuelan woman who won the Peace Prize. She handed her trophy to him, though the Nobel Committee said it doesn't matter who hands a trophy to anyone. We give out the prize. If you can talk about, at this point, what role Netanyahu is playing.
0: Well, Netanyahu is doing two things. Number one, he is using Gaza, the destruction there, the settler terrorism that we see in the West Bank, as his election campaign. So he's promising the Israeli public that if he's reelected, he will finish the job in Gaza. We're seeing him, his Minister of Defense, Israel Katz, his Minister of Finance, Bezalel Smotrich, all of them promising one after the other that Israel's plan for Gaza remains, resuming military operations back to full scale, doing even more destruction than what we have seen before, because now Israel doesn't have any hostages in there, so they can accelerate the damage and destruction exponentially, and basically ethnically cleansing Gaza completely and rebuilding Jewish-only settlements in the enclave. So that is number one. The other thing is that Netanyahu is trying to show that he's stronger than the United States and the international community, that he cannot be pressured by Trump. So when the Trump plan was announced and the Trump roadmap was then announced this year, I think in July, when Hamas accepted to disarm, lay down its arms in return for Israel's withdrawal, Netanyahu used it for his theatrics to pretend to be stronger than Trump, to pretend to be the Winston Churchill of Israel, that he can stand on his own against the storm and not bend at all. And one of the reasons for this is because opposition parties in Israel are attacking Netanyahu from the right, not from the left. So Gadi Eisenkot, the next premier in Israel, supposedly the one with the highest chance of winning and becoming prime minister, has been telling the Israeli public that Netanyahu will, quote, squander and waste away the achievements, the military achievements of the IDF in Gaza, and capitulate to Trump and fulfill his roadmap. So Netanyahu is stuck in the position of pretending that, no, I am actually stronger than Trump and I can pretend and prevent any progress.
1: I wanted to get your response to the foreign minister of the UK. We were just in London yesterday. Ed Miliband was in Liverpool addressing the Labour Party.
2: And I want to say to the millions of people in this country, and indeed elsewhere, who have been moved and outraged by the plight of the Palestinian people, we hear you. You were right. We call out ethnic cleansing by the settler terrorists in the West Bank. We call out the evidence of war crimes in Gaza. We

0: call out Israel's illegal occupation of Palestine, and we match words with action. We will ban the import of goods from illegal settlements. We will disrupt the supply lines of British finance, British construction and British services for illegal settlements. And when it comes to the attempt to destroy the two-state solution, this party, this movement, this government says, we will not let you succeed.
1: So that's the British Foreign Minister Ed Miliband on Monday saying there will be new economic sanctions on Israeli settlements. This speech came a day after police, though, arrested more than 50 protesters outside the Labour Party conference in Liverpool, with demonstrators nonviolently urging support for the banned direct action group Palestine Action in the UK. Mohammed Shahada.
2: It's extraordinary and very surprising to me. A few years ago, before October 7th, before the genocide in Gaza, the idea of even demanding from those governments to impose sanctions on Israeli settlements was so laughable, so impossible and unthinkable that no one would even try to bring it up. And what we see now with Ed Miliband, it's an extraordinary speech. It was very heartwarming to watch, especially from someone that comes from a Jewish background, that grew up in a household that was very supportive of Israel, and to see that transformation. It shows even more deeply that it's not about Ed Miliband himself. It shows the fundamental shift in public opinion in the United Kingdom, that now those in power are trying basically to catch up with where public opinion is. Nonetheless, what we see here is an extraordinary shift in rhetorics, but not an equally strong shift in actions. There's still more that needs to be done, banning weapon exports to Israel, basically sanctioning Israeli government officials, Netanyahu himself, his entire cabinet, the Israeli army. If Ed Miliband is saying that war crimes were committed in Gaza, that incriminates the chain of command. And the last point is that I hope that Miliband's speech is the future of the Democratic Party in the next few months.
1: The son of the imprisoned Palestinian leader, Marwan Barghouti, his name is Ara Barghouti, was recently interviewed by Piers Morgan and shared his reaction to seeing National Security Minister Itamar Ben-Gvir taunting his father in prison in a video.
3: As a son, it was a shock to me to see my father in this condition. And this is important to highlight, that my father has been put in solitary confinement right after October 7th, even though obviously it has nothing to do with it. He has been tortured, assaulted multiple times.
4: You ever get to see him or speak to him?
3: I haven't been able to see him in 4 years. I haven't been able to speak to him in 4 years. I haven't been able to hug or even touch my father in 25 years. And this is an experience.
4: In 25 years?
3: Yes. And this is an experience that thousands of Palestinians go through.
1: So that was the son of Marwan Barghouti. And for a global audience, if you can talk about Marwan Barghouti's significance. On Saturday, you wrote on social media, quote, releasing Marwan Barghouti would be the most consequential event in Palestinian politics since the death of Yasser Arafat. He's the only leader that can unify Palestinians. And that's precisely why Netanyahu told John Kerry he'd never release him. That's what you wrote. Explain.
2: Absolutely. So I remember exactly the day when the Israeli security minister Ben-Gvir stormed Marwan Barghouti's prison cell, and that video showed up. And I remember being at a conference with fellow Palestinians, some of whom were very critical of Fatah, the party that Marwan Barghouti comes from. And as soon as we watched that footage, it felt like a dagger that was basically stabbing you straight to the heart, to everyone around the table. It was so shocking, because Barghouti has been established in our minds, in our collective memory, as the father of the Palestinian nation, as our own Nelson Mandela. And basically that legend allows him, when he comes out, to do things that other Palestinian leaders in today's political mainstream are incapable of doing, one of which is to unify the Palestinian factions, to heal the divide and accomplish total reconciliation. We see that in every poll, Marwan Barghouti is by a giant margin leading against any opponent from Fatah or Hamas or any other political party party for that matter. And that's precisely why you have people even in the Israeli lobby in the United States or in the Israeli army and the Israeli government that are in favor of releasing him. Because from their perspective, the power of Barghouti allows him to take steps of reconciliation and compromise vis-a-vis Israel that no other Palestinian leader would be able to without his legitimacy coming into question. From our perspective, it's basically we see that he would revitalize the Palestinian street. He would reestablish the connection between the leadership and the public and energize our movement again. And that's precisely why Netanyahu told John Kerry in 2013 that he would never release him because he's the only one that can unify Palestinians. Releasing him at this stage is the single most consequential event in reviving Palestinian politics that has been long murdered by a veto from the United States, from Israel, from the international community that heavily invested in maintaining the divide between Gaza and the West Bank, Hamas and Fatah, the diaspora and Palestinians in the occupied territory. And that's precisely why we need to add it as an agenda item for the Democratic Party in the United States. I saw Ro Khanna already advocating for his release. And that is the right thing to do at this stage.
1: Mm. Finally, Naza has just been released. The documentary by Yuval Mohammed and Rachel Soar, a film that portrays the Israeli military's use of secret AI-powered systems to deliberately and systematically target and kill civilians in Gaza, received this record ovation at the Venice Film Festival, exposing the Where's Daddy and Lavender, something Yuval has been reporting and others, Palestinians and Israelis, have been talking about overall in this film, Yuval Abraham. If you can finally comment on the significance of this film and the Israeli, some officials in the Israeli government threatening to remove the citizenship of these filmmakers.
2: So the movie Naza, it perfectly captures the distinction between disproportionate warfare in which you're attacking an enemy and then civilians in high numbers are getting killed, and genocide in which the civilian population is the target. If you watch the movie, you can't help but come out with the impression that Hamas, in that instance, Hamas militants that were being targeted, were basically the excuse or the alibi or even the collateral damage that you see Israeli soldiers that are saying that they were authorized to drop a bomb that would kill 500 civilians, most of whom are children and women, to get to one junior Hamas militant that even may or may not be there in the first place. And the idea is to use that militant as an excuse for maximum damage. That's why we saw the chief of staff of the IDF at the start of the war, Herzi Halevi, saying that the focus for us is on the damage, not on the accuracy. That's why we're seeing Israeli politicians and military generals and commanders throughout the genocide that were telling their soldiers explicitly, destroy everything, don't leave anything standing, maximum destruction. I even met Israeli soldiers here in Copenhagen. A colleague of mine brought them here to testify before European decision makers and politicians. And when I met them, their testimony was very simple. It was three things. We were told to destroy everything in our face. We were told to kill every single person that crosses an invisible line. And we were told to use people as human shields systematically. The problem is that most decision makers refused to even meet with those soldiers to hear the testimony because they wanted to maintain plausible deniability. So now having that power being captured in image, in art, it is extraordinary. And that's why Israel feels threatened.
1: Mohammed Shahada, I want to thank you so much for being with us, writer and analyst from Gaza, visiting fellow at the European Council on Foreign Relations, lives here in Copenhagen. Next week marks the 25th anniversary of the 2001 U.S. invasion of Afghanistan. We'll speak with a Danish-Afghan journalist, Najib Raja. His most recent documentary on Afghanistan is titled Winning Hearts and Minds. In 2008, he was kidnapped by the Taliban, but escaped. Stay with us.
5: We who believe in freedom cannot rest.

0: Ella's song, We Who Believe in Freedom Cannot Rest Until It Comes, Sweet Honey in the Rock, performing at the 2025 Peace Ball. This is Democracy Now!, democracynow.org, The War and Peace Report. I'm Amy Goodman. We're broadcasting from Copenhagen, Denmark. Next week marks the 25th anniversary of the U.S. invasion of Afghanistan, which began October 7, 2001. The war and occupation would go on for nearly 20 years. Following the withdrawal of international troops in 2021, the Taliban quickly returned to power. We end today's show with the award-winning Danish-Afghan journalist and documentary filmmaker Najib Khaja. His most recent documentary is an investigation into what went wrong in the war, a question with many answers. In the film titled Winning Hearts and Minds, Khaja returns to the capital of Helmand Province with fellow filmmaker, former Danish soldier Martin Tam Andersen. Danish and British troops had been deployed to Musa Qala in 2006 to defend their allies, the local police, against Taliban insurgents. What they didn't understand at the time is the police were a ruthless drug cartel. The film was released in 2023 and featured on the BBC's Storyville series. This is the trailer for Winning Hearts and Minds.
1: Go inside. Take cover.
2: Helmand Province, Afghanistan.
3: My first impression of the police was positive. I got it through Chief of Police Koka.
4: He was the most effective man in dealing with Afghan police officers that I had met.
5: But actually, we know that you're probably a murdering, raping, drug trafficker.
3: Koka and Issa Khan are synonymous with tyranny.
6: Be careful about Issa Khan. If he gets angry, you can't escape.
7: They took off my clothes and raped me.
8: There were 14 or 15 boys there who were used as sex slaves.
9: I'm aghast this is taking place.
10: We might all be ambushed. They could turn on us at any time.
11: The Danes, did they make these claims against me? Can't you stop the film from coming out?
8: I'd sacrifice myself for your head. Things haven't been the same since you left.
0: That's the trailer for Winning Hearts and Minds. We're joined now here in Copenhagen by Najib Khaja, the award-winning Danish-Afghan journalist, war correspondent, filmmaker, kidnapped by the Taliban in 2008. Held hostage for a week before escaping. We'll talk about that in a minute, but it's great to have you with us. I think the last time we spoke to you was when the Taliban fell. You were in Kabul. We were interviewing you there.
12: Yeah.
0: But right now, why did you call this film Winning Hearts and Minds?
12: Because, you know, that was like the headline when the foreign forces that went into Afghanistan. That the whole purpose, you know, the whole strategy was to win hearts and minds. But what happened was exactly the opposite, actually. They lost the hearts and minds. And the reason why they lost them was that they allied themselves with forces that in rural Afghanistan were considered worse than the Taliban, you know. So for the rural Afghans, I'm talking specifically about southern and eastern Afghanistan, the police forces and the warlords that were fighting side by side with American, Danish and British forces. There were drug cartels, there were ruthless criminals. There were rapists. So basically, you know, the film that we did, Martin Tom Andersen and me, is about one of these cartels in Musa Qala, in Helmand. It was the first big city in rural Afghanistan that fell to the Taliban in 2006. And it started like it was a snowball that started back then. And it developed into a very big snowball that took the rest of the country and ending with Taliban taking back power in 21.
0: You profile Issa Khan and Abdul Wali Koka. You talk about the West's favorite leaders there and who they actually were.
12: Yeah. Yeah, we do. What happened was that Martin and I, we embedded ourselves with their voices. They didn't know that we were doing an investigative documentary, actually revealing their atrocities. They thought that we were going to do some kind of a propaganda film about how, you know, how the friends of the West, they worked in southern Afghanistan. But, you know, the parallel process while we were embedded with them was also finding their victims, interviewing them, checking the sources, trying to verify the facts that people were telling us.
0: Like the Chai boys, the tea boys that they raped.
12: Yes, and also kidnapping random boys from poor families, exploiting them, sexually abusing them, and also demanding big ransoms, killing innocent people, collective punishment of villages.
0: These were, to be clear, not Taliban. These were the forces that the U.S., that the West was working with.
12: Yes, and these were the forces, Isa Khan and Kokas forces, they were in Musakala, and the forces, their forces cooperated with American forces, British forces, and Danish forces.
0: How did you get kidnapped in 2008?
12: I tried to do an embed with the Taliban, and I was set up by the person, the so-called fixer, who was supposed to give me the access,
0: and
12: he sold me.
0: How did you escape?
12: I managed to escape together with my photographer. We convinced one of the guards to flee together with us. We bribed him, basically.
0: It's 25 years later, Najib, after the U.S. bombed, invaded Afghanistan. What do you think is the most important lesson?
12: The important lesson is that the Afghans, they've been the victims under the previous rule, but also under the current rule. You know, the Afghans, they've been, they've been, what can you call it? Like, it's like a chessboard, and they're just being thrown around by the different power brokers in the country. And first, under the previous government, it was the rural Afghans who suffered most. And now it's, you know, the more progressive Afghans living in the cities who are suffering under the totalitarian rule of the Taliban. So ultimately what we learned is that the Afghans, they're always, you know, the average Afghans are the losers every time.
0: And the Taliban, you feel, coming to power, were a response to the brutality of the warlords, the drug lords, the rapists that the West worked with?
12: That's one of the answers. There are a lot of answers to this question. A lot of other things also went wrong. But one of the reasons, one of the big reasons, is that, you know, it was a reaction. And I have to emphasize that there were the lesser evil in some of the rural areas. There were not the lesser evil in the cities. In areas like Kabul and Mazar, a lot of people were benefiting from the foreign presence. Women, they had rights, and, you know, they were going to universities and working as journalists.
0: And we're going to talk more about that in part two of our discussion. Najib Khaja, award-winning Danish-Afghan journalist, covered the wars in Afghanistan and Syria. His latest film, Winning Hearts and Minds. I want to thank our crew here in Copenhagen, Peter Thorso, Casper Thorso, Charlotte Peterson, Michael Berendt. Happy birthday to Paul Powell. We'll be at the Grand Theater tonight at 7 for the screening of Steal a Story, Please. I'll be speaking after with director Carl Diehl. Special thanks to Dennis Moynihan. We're in Copenhagen.
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0: Good morning. British police released five men they'd stopped near an airbase. The men are out on bail to the surprise of the U.S. U.S. officials say a foreign actor was involved. What do we know? It's Morning Edition from NPR News. President Trump meets with executives from some of the biggest AI companies today, executives who want each other to slow down. I'm Steve Inskeep.
1: And I'm Leila Fadel. Smaller companies say that slowdown would make it harder for them to keep up. Also, a sailor died by suicide this summer. Her family says the Navy should have done more to help her. And Evan Gershkovich, the Wall Street Journal reporter imprisoned by Russia, describes being an international bargaining chip. It's Tuesday, September 29th. On this day in 1789, Congress officially created the U.S. Army. The news is next.
2: Live from NPR News in Washington, I'm Korva Coleman. President Trump is poised to announce new updates to the America.gov website today. NPR's Deepa Shivaram reports Trump will be joined by other administration officials and AI industry leaders.
3: The White House has been featuring a countdown clock leading up to the announcement. A White House official says the new website integrates artificial intelligence tools to make it easier for Americans to access federal information and resources that are currently spread out over several government agencies. It's not yet clear exactly what resources the administration plans to feature on the website. Trump has taken an aggressive stance on AI and has been cozy with tech companies. Industry leaders from tech companies, health and agriculture will be at the event, as well as Vice President J.D. Vance. Deepa Shivaram, NPR News, the White House.
2: The Trump administration banned about $1 billion in Canadian products overnight. These include alcohol and dairy. This is part of President Trump's trade war against Canada. A bill designed to reform college athletics is heading to the House now that it has cleared the Senate. The Protect College Sports Act was approved by the Senate on a vote of 77 to 22. NPR's Becky Sullivan reports.
4: Supporters of the bill say it's needed to curtail chaos in college sports, where lawsuits have chipped away at longstanding NCAA rules around amateurism, transfers, and eligibility. The legislation would give the NCAA a limited antitrust exemption in order to restore some of those rules. Critics felt it didn't go far enough to rein in other runaway spending on things like recruiting and facilities and coaching salaries. This was a bipartisan bill with bipartisan opposition. Yeas and nays came from Republicans and Democrats alike. In a statement, NCAA President Charlie Baker thanked senators, but noted there's still much work left to do. The bill is supported by President Trump, but first it must pass the House, which has gone on recess until after the midterms. Becky Sullivan, NPR News.
2: Lindsay Clancy is due back in a Massachusetts courtroom today. It will be for the first time since a mistrial was declared in her murder case. Clancy had been charged with killing her three children. From member station WBUR, Deborah Becker reports a hearing's being held to determine if Clancy will be retried.
5: Clancy's defense has filed a flurry of motions, including one to dismiss the case. The defense argues that the judge didn't have to declare a mistrial and should have investigated reports that one of the 12 jurors wasn't following the law. Retired Judge Jack Liu doesn't expect any quick decisions on the motions.
6: I would think the most likely scenario is people ask for time to address these issues.
5: Prosecutors have not said if they'll seek a new trial on first-degree murder charges or try to negotiate a plea deal. For NPR News, I'm Deborah Becker in Boston.
2: You're listening to NPR News from Washington. Former special counsel Jack Smith is scheduled to testify today before the Senate Judiciary Committee. Lawmakers are reviewing his probes of President Trump. Some Republican lawmakers want to see Smith criminally prosecuted. Smith says if he had the same set of facts presented to him today, he would again choose to prosecute a president, regardless of party. A federal judge is blocking President Trump's effort to withhold counterterrorism funding to states if they don't go along with his election demands. Earlier this year, FEMA told some jurisdictions they would not get certain grants unless they released certain voter data. The judge says Trump is exceeding his authority here. A British chess prodigy has become the youngest player to earn the title Woman Grandmaster and she's only 11 years old. NPR's Lauren Freyer has more from London.
7: Bodana Sivanandan uses a booster seat to reach the chessboard. She's Britain's youngest women's chess champion and the youngest person overall to represent England internationally in any sport. On Sunday at the 46th Chess Olympiad in Uzbekistan, she clinched the highest title a female player can attain, and she'll hold it for life. She told reporters there,
8: "I want to keep going and keep making history as well instead of just stop here."
7: In addition to traveling the world to play chess tournaments, Bodana is in the British equivalent of sixth grade and is on her way home now to catch up on school assignments. Lauren Freyer, NPR News, London.
2: I'm Corva Coleman, NPR News in Washington.
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0: 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I'm Leila Fadel.
1: And I'm Steve Inskeep. President Trump is questioning why five men British officials initially described as terror suspects have now been released on bail.
0: Today, counterterrorism officials are still investigating the masked men who were arrested in the middle of the night with suspicious vehicles near a British airbase used by U.S. bombers striking Iran. But they're also looking at less serious crimes.
1: What's going on here? NPR's Lauren Frayer is in London. Hi there, Lauren.
2: Good morning.
1: Okay, so British officials and the Trump administration seem to describe this incident differently. What are they saying?
2: Well, President Trump initially said about the suspects, quote, we had them under investigation and we know everything about them, suggesting some sort of transatlantic intelligence collaboration.
1: Yeah.
2: Then in the Oval Office last night, he expressed surprise when asked by reporters about the suspects' release.
3: Over there, I'm surprised that they released them. I wouldn't have done that. Look, they've been very good. They worked with us very closely. We know everything about them. We would not have released them.
2: Trump was also asked whether Iran is linked to these suspects. He said it might be, but he'd rather not say. Secretary of State Marco Rubio was also asked about this. He told Fox News it, quote, clearly involves the hands of a foreign actor, but did not name a specific country. Iran, for its part, denies any involvement. The embassy here in London calls that malicious speculation.
1: Okay, that's what the U.S. is saying. That's what the Iranians are saying. What are the British saying?
2: That the suspects are British nationals ranging in age from 23 to 25, home addresses in London, couple hours' drive from where this incident took place. The head of British counterterrorism policing, Lawrence Taylor, announcing the suspects' release on bail last night, also noted what he called the geopolitical context. He said investigators are considering every possible angle, including that the men could be what he called proxies, working, quote, knowingly or unknowingly on behalf of a foreign state.
4: Often this threat becomes visible to us as criminal activity, often at a small scale, and committed by individuals whose primary aim is not terrorism, but a quick financial gain. It can be harder to spot.
2: So he said what looks like petty crime could actually be the work of a foreign state. He acknowledged this is confusing. He asked people not to speculate and give investigators time to figure this out. Incidentally, this is an area where residents say there's been thefts of diesel fuel and fertilizer, which is linked to Iran because the Iran war has pushed up prices. Yesterday, British diesel actually hit a record high of $10 a gallon.
1: Okay, so I think Lawrence Taylor there is essentially telling us, keep an open mind, don't assume what has happened here until more is known. So what is being learned about the scene of the suspected crime?
2: So this happened near Royal Air Force Base Fairford in the Cotswolds, a picturesque, wealthy farming area, incidentally, where J.D. Vance has vacationed. The base has hosted U.S. troops for decades. During the Iran War, it's attracted lots of plane spotters eager to catch a glimpse of these giant American B-1 bombers. It's also attracted anti-war protesters. So early Sunday, this all began. A farmer spotted suspicious vehicles driven by masked men, she said. She called police. They intercepted them, arrested five suspects, then used a bomb disposal robot to probe the vehicles. Police have not announced that any explosives were found, though. The law says terror suspects can be held 14 days without charge. For lesser offenses, it's 24 hours. And it's during that time frame that these suspects were released.
1: Oh, very interesting detail there at the end. Lauren, thanks so much.
2: You're welcome.
1: That's NPR's Lauren Frayer in London.
0: Nick Aldworth has been listening with us. He's a former Detective Chief Superintendent and a UK National Coordinator for Counterterrorism Policing, and he's here to share his insights. Good morning and welcome to the program.
5: Good morning.
0: Okay, so a lot we don't know and a lot of speculation going on. These five men have been released on bail. Given your experience, does it tell you anything about what kind of crime they might be suspected of?
5: Well, we're fishing from a big pond of speculation here, and I think that's the first thing that we all have to be very, very careful of, particularly if we then try and make definitive statements about what's happening. But one of the things that being released on bail can tell me is that these are matters that are being investigated that are not likely to present any ongoing risk of harm to the public at large. And generally speaking, people in the UK are granted bail for a number of reasons. Or even, let's look at it the other way. Bail is withheld for a number of reasons. And those reasons would be if they're not likely to return back to custody, if they're likely to continue offending, if they're likely to cause harm to victims or witnesses, or possibly come under harm to themselves, or if they present a risk to the public. If any of those things apply, then normally speaking, people won't be granted bail. So I think we can make a good assumption that these people have been released and there isn't an ongoing threat to the people around RAF Fairford or anywhere else for that matter.
0: Now, we heard our correspondent describe President Trump's reaction, surprise, saying he wouldn't have released them. I mean, what do you make of that reaction?
5: Well, I've been a custody officer myself in my younger service days, and I'd have welcomed President Trump's assistance in making my bailing decisions. I think that the thing that American public may not appreciate is that our custody processes are governed by statute. And within the middle of that, we have a largely independent role of a police sergeant who makes the decisions around ongoing custody. And that person has to, by law, be independent of the investigation. So decisions here are very, very objective. There's not a lot of subjectivity around it. There's not a lot of political influence able to be exerted on anything that happens here. But what I think we need to be careful of, though, is just to presume that you can't have something, of a non-malevolent nature taking place coincidentally at the same time as we may well be having a joint international investigation.
0: Now, again, we still don't really know what these men were doing or are suspected of exactly. But President Trump says the U.S. and the U.K. worked together to arrest the suspects and that those suspects intended to, quote, do big damage to the airbase. I mean, would the U.S. and the U.K. be operating off the same information here?
5: So it's unlikely that we would bring U.S. authorities into an ongoing dynamic operation where perhaps we are surveilling somebody lifetime. What we definitely do is, America is still our most important intelligence ally and probably vice versa. Of the something in the region of 800 ongoing investigations that we typically have going on at any one time in the UK involving counterterrorism policing and our intelligence services, a number of those will have an international component to them. And we do have a great working relationship with your FBI, your CIA, and vice versa, you with our MI5, our MI6, our government security communications headquarters, as well as counterterrorism policing. So it is highly possible, I'm not saying probable, highly possible that there are ongoing investigations which have an element that, the US will have an ongoing interest in.
0: I guess what I'm asking is, why is the U.S. getting out ahead of the U.K. here? I mean, why is the president of the United States talking about the big damage and what these men might have done when the U.K. is not sharing this information and asking people not to speculate?
5: Well, dare I say that our government ministers tend to operate a little bit more discreetly in what they say publicly than possibly we see from elsewhere. I think it's unhelpful, particularly for leaders, to speculate about what's going on. And the risk of doing so is that you end up perhaps calling it wrong. I would be very surprised if your president being able to make such a definitive statement, and the outcome that we're seeing in the UK are relating to the same events.
0: Nick Aldworth, formerly the UK's National Coordinator for Counterterrorism Policing. Thank you so much for your time and your insights.
5: You're welcome.
1: A rocket that's crucial to SpaceX and NASA reached orbit for the first time. It's the 170-foot-tall Starship, and it launched from Starbase in Texas on Monday, circled the Earth twice, and then splashed down in the Pacific Ocean. Central Florida Public Media's Brendan Byrne has more.
6: On a picture-perfect early morning, 33 engines of Starship's Super Heavy booster roared to life.
7: 4, 3, 2, 1.
6: Two and a half minutes later, Starship separated, burning its six engines. But one of them shut down early. SpaceX engineers had minutes to decide whether to reignite and send it into orbit or bring Starship home without achieving it.
8: And we are go for orbit.
6: Starship orbited the Earth twice during its three-hour mission. SpaceX had planned for 10 hours, but decided to bring Starship home early due to that engine issue. There's a lot riding on the success of Starship. SpaceX needs it to make money, and NASA chose Starship as one of the two potential vehicles to land humans on the moon. Despite the shortened flight, Don Platt, director of the Spaceport Education Center at the Florida Institute of Technology, says the company is moving in the right direction.
9: I think they're in a better place now than yesterday, certainly. Getting an orbital mission under their belt, there's a lot of things that are still things that have to be addressed.
6: During the mission, Starlink deployed 26 of a brand new iteration of its Starlink satellites for its internet constellation. They're big and can only be launched on Starship. And NASA needs Starship too. The Artemis 3 mission, launching late next year, will test the ability of the Orion spacecraft to rendezvous and dock with potential lunar landers, including Starship.
9: So now they can say that the Starship aspect of the Artemis 3 mission at least has been demonstrated at a low fidelity, if you will, level. There's still a lot of work that has to take place before this Starship is ready for Artemis 3.
6: That work includes developing a life support system and the ability to transfer fuel in space, things that SpaceX has not yet tested on Starship. Still, demonstrating Starship can get to orbit is a big step, and it came 18 years to the day that SpaceX's first rocket, the Falcon 1, reached the same milestone. For NPR News, I'm Brendan Byrne in Orlando.

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1: It's Morning Edition from NPR News. I'm Steve Inskeep.
2: And I'm Leila Fadel. You probably know Wall Street Journal reporter Evan Gershkovich from images of him in a glass cage in a Russian court 2 years ago. At the time, the Russian-American journalist was charged with espionage for doing his job, and his case drew international outcry. As soon as he was arrested, he says he knew he would be used as a political bargaining chip for prisoner swaps. For that reason, his treatment was far less brutal than others.
3: Victoria Roshin, a Ukrainian journalist who got taken captive around the same period, she ended up being killed in prison and returned in a body bag without her internal organs, so her parents don't know what happened to her. So we're treated very, very, very differently, and that also gives away to me what kind of case this is.
2: His arrest came over a year after the full-scale invasion of Ukraine, as the Kremlin was stripping press freedoms and as Gershkovich's life he'd built in Russia started to change. A new censorship law was passed, and many of his Russian friends were forced into exile. Through all of it, he still felt he could generally work safely as an American journalist. Then that changed. What kept him sane for those 16 months in Russian prison was doing what he does as a journalist, listening, watching, and writing.
3: You can't change the fact that you're there. And if you can accept that, then you might as well turn your reporter's eye towards what's interesting.
2: The journals he kept in prison are the backbone of Gershkovich's memoir, This Cursed Beautiful Land, A Russian-American Story.
4: After a while in prison, you start to think of this little tiny cell that you share with another adult man as home. What was the moment where you realized, oh, I'm starting to at least get used to, or maybe even think of this place as where I live now?
3: Insanely enough, pretty quickly,
4: wow. Like
3: pretty much right away, because what I was really surprised about is that first day I'm already automatically complying to any sort of command to face a wall if I'm moving somewhere, to keep my hands behind my back. It's not something I even give second thought. So then the home around me, because that is your home, that's where you spend all your time, suddenly starts also feeling like home. But I think that's also a big coping mechanism, because if you think of your actual home and a freedom, that'll drive you completely insane.
4: But I wondered, you know, just as a journalist who has always spent your time removed, watching, observing, now becoming incredibly famous because you've been arrested and the world is wondering, will there be justice for you? Will you be released? What was that like to be the story?
3: Really surreal would be one way of describing it.
4: Yeah.
3: And one thing about being a reporter is you're sort of always pulling yourself kind of away from a situation,
4: yeah,
3: at like a sort of emotional remove when you're reporting on horrific events. And I kind of did that with myself too, sort of like watching myself, because it's sort of like my Russian side that's going through this, because it's all in Russian. You know, I see myself on TV, but I see Evan. And so it's this sort of like I'm observing him, this guy, as much as anybody else is, until right before when I find out that I'm going to be swapped.
4: Mm-hmm.
3: And I'm not sure if I'm ready for it yet. And I think one of the things I was thinking about was, what's it going to be like to step out into the world, to now be observed by other people?
4: When you are convicted and you know the swap is about to happen, walk me through what was going through your head, especially like when they come to get you. So you're flown back to Moscow and they come to get you in Moscow and you think, okay, this might be it.
3: In Russia, they're really, really open about the fact that they convict you and then they swap you. And so what surprised me, I guess, was when I heard the actual conviction was a kind of burst of anger and deep sadness at the same time, because I didn't do it. and I'm a journalist, and they've set up this whole charade. And so there's this sort of, burst of anger of, I can't believe you guys really went through this, and sadness that it's possible.
4: You don't cry that entire time that you're right. detained. And the first time you cry really is after you have been able to hug your family, your loved ones. Why then, in the moments when you're finally free, are you feeling these emotions?
3: It was a decision, both conscious and unconscious at the same time. The moment that it happened, the first time the tears came, were in the my second night. I'm in a hotel room, and in prison, we always wore flip-flops. So you're trying to stay clean as much as you can. So flip-flops are just this sort of habit. And I got up to go to the bathroom, tried to put my slippers on, and then the next thing I know is I'm crying. And I think that's the realization of that had been home. So in the moment, if it's a coping mechanism and it's normal, it's suddenly the weight of what that means, you know, what that means to have your freedom taken away from you, all kind of comes crashing down, because I hadn't let myself truly try to reason with it up until that point.
4: Has it been hard to readjust to life?
3: I wasn't really ready for this kind of, this rush of emotion that I'd kept out, the panic attacks that came with it, the inability to sleep because of being overwhelmed. And then, okay, fine, you get over all that. You did my therapy. But then the months go by and that sort of numbness. And then also just sort of like getting used to how time moves again, because time moves differently in prison, getting used to a feeling of normality, because it's not like normal life. Everything's always happy and great.
4: Right.
3: And so remembering what that feels like, what Monday morning feels like when you're going to work, what Sunday night sometimes feels like.
4: The last thing you do before you leave prison is you write a letter to Putin
3: right.
4: asking for an interview. Curious.
3: Right.
4: Did you ever hear anything about that?
3: They said no. They did say no. They said it's not the right moment. I thought, asking for the interview, knowing that they weren't going to grant an interview, it was a sort of way of signaling, I am a reporter.
4: Yeah.
3: I've always been a reporter. I'm still going to be a reporter. You can't take that away from me. Mm-hmm. And that's also why I wanted to get back to reporting, because I always felt like if I suddenly go and become somebody else now, then they won. And so I don't know if that sounds rational to most other people, but it does to me.
4: Evan Gershkovich is a journalist with The Wall Street Journal and is the author of This Cursed Beautiful Land. Congratulations on your book, and thank you for being here.
3: Thank you, and thank you so much.
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5: What if babies could be born without disease, even if the parents risk passing one down?
6: If you have a technology that can be proven to be safe and you can help hundreds of millions of people that suffer from these diseases, it is unethical to not pursue this research.
5: We tour a tech startup trying to prove it's safe to create babies from genetically modified human embryos. That story on All Things Considered from NPR News.

0: Live from NPR News in Washington, I'm Dave Mattingly. President Trump is raising the stakes in his trade dispute with Canada. Early today, a U.S. ban on nearly $1 billion worth of Canadian imports went into effect. It includes dairy products, alcoholic drinks, and motorcycles. The ban replaces a 50% tariff on those goods. The Trump administration is lowering fuel economy standards for gasoline-powered cars and light trucks sold in the U.S. The Transportation Department and the National Highway Traffic Safety Administration estimate the average standard will be just under 35 miles per gallon in the 2031 model year. Rules under the Biden administration put that number at more than 50 miles per gallon in an effort to address climate change. Here's NPR's Willa Rubin.
1: They say they're doing this to save car buyers money. They say that fuel efficiency technology is expensive. And in their announcement, the administration said that these new standards will trim about $1,300 off the sticker price of new cars. Automakers praise the move. They say that the new standards are more in line with market realities. EV sales are still a minority of new car sales.
0: Mileage standards were first implemented in the 1970s in response to the country's energy crisis. The governor of Texas has issued a 30-day disaster declaration in an effort to lower diesel prices statewide. This is NPR News. 7 months after the U.S. and Israel launched war with Iran, there's word today that Iran's currency has fallen to a record low. This latest decline comes less than a month after the rial dropped to its previous all-time low. Analysts say the war, which includes an ongoing U.S. naval blockade of Iranian ports, as well as U.S. sanctions, have sent Iran's economy into freefall. Iran's foreign minister says his country is waiting for President Trump to respond to Iran's latest proposal for fully reopening the Strait of Hormuz. Trump rejected Iran's previous offer. Political action committees are spending big bucks on New Hampshire's Senate race. Josh Rogers with New Hampshire Public Radio has more.
2: The race between Democratic Congressman Chris Pappas and former U.S. Senator John E. Sununu is one of a handful that could determine partisan control in Washington. And PACs of all stripes are spending like they know it. Joe Sweeney is a New Hampshire-based political consultant.
3: We're sort of in a slop economy when it comes to the marketing that we're seeing. We're competing for attention for people, and we're just trying to get 3 seconds of their time.
2: GOP-aligned PACs have now spent some $30 million in New Hampshire, while Democratic PACs have spent about $20 million. For NPR News, I'm Josh Rogers in Concord.
0: In early trading on Wall Street, the Dow was down 58 points. I'm Dave Mattingly in Washington.

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0: Tech executives are calling for an AI slowdown. Tough to believe, Bobby. So why are they doing that?
1: Yeah, you know, their motivations vary, but the backdrop is all the same. In recent weeks, we've heard about a number of instances where these swarms of AI bots have escaped their guardrails and hacked into private companies. OpenAI's bot attack of a company known as Hugging Face is maybe the most prominent example. And at the same time, current and former employees of these leading AI companies, known as Frontier Labs, have been speaking out about the risks of unrestrained AI, sometimes in, you know, really sort of scary existential terms. And pressure is heating up in Washington over this issue, and no AI company wants to be the only one forced to pace itself alone. So most of the big players are endorsing an industry-wide slowdown.
0: So are there any signs of a slowdown?
1: We don't know yet, and there are many complicated factors, like what does it even mean to pace the development of AI? What companies will be affected? Is it just leaders of the pack or the whole industry? When would such a pause resume? And, you know, would China be part of this? And if so, how does the U.S. ensure that China complies? These are all questions, being hashed out now. But something else that is becoming an emerging consensus among the big AI companies is that they are all asking for some kind of government oversight. And, you know, there are two views on this. One is that it's acknowledgement that the companies can't police themselves. Another view is that they're asking to be regulated because they want to be the ones to shape the regulation. Pro-industry, not very stringent rules. So a lot of different things can happen now, but getting far less attention are all the complaints from the smaller AI companies.
0: So how do they view these calls for a slowdown?
1: Well, the middle of the pack AI companies like Perplexity, which has a chatbot that competes with ChatGPT, Cohere, a Toronto-based AI startup, and the United Arab Emirates-backed Institute for Foundation Models are all concerned. In interviews and statements to NPR, they all said any industry-wide slowdown would lock in the power of the biggest companies and make it more difficult for the small guys to compete. I talked to Alvaro Bedoya. He's a former commissioner at the Federal Trade Commission, and he told me an AI slowdown could give smaller, scrappier companies basically two options, right? Be purchased by a big tech company or eventually go out of business.
0: And how do OpenAI and Anthropic's plans to go public factor into all this?
1: Yeah, that's a good question. I mean, critics of the big AI companies argue that their calls for a slowdown are really about saving some of the billions of dollars they are spending now on computing power so their AI models can keep improving. The theory is that this is a way to get their books in order ahead of the blockbuster, you know, initial public offerings you just mentioned. But in public statements, OpenAI and Anthropic executives say pumping the brakes on AI development is about turning the focus to AI safety.
0: All right, that's NPR's Bobby Allen. Bobby, thanks.
1: Thanks, A.
2: Sailors have been on long deployments this year, in some cases record-setting deployments. Much of the focus has been on aircraft carriers like the USS Abraham Lincoln. But sailors on smaller ships feel the strain, too. Steve Walsh with WHRO has one sailor's story, which involves suicide.
3: 21-year-old Jamie Bethia was a sailor on the USS Fort Lauderdale. For her public affairs role, she took hundreds of photographs that remain on a Navy website. Bethia died by suicide a month before the ship finally returned to Norfolk, Virginia in July, after being deployed for almost a year.
4: I think truly just nothing matters to me more than my sister. Nothing ever has.
3: Bethia's sister, Ariana Calderon.
4: So yeah, like, I lost my world, genuinely. I lost everything. And like, all I care about now is just like, I don't know, getting some semblance of justice.
3: USS Fort Lauderdale was in the Caribbean, part of the Trump administration's operation around Venezuela, which included the capture of President Nicolas Maduro and attacking boats in the region suspected of carrying drugs.
4: It was constantly like getting texts like, guys, you'll never leave it. We just got extended again. And I think it happened four times. It's that uncertainty and it's promises unfulfilled, you know.
3: Calderon says they lost their mother 3 months before the ship deployed. Bethia was given shore duty for a month, and she watched her mother die of cancer in a South Carolina hospital. She sought help, and the Navy put her on antidepressants.
4: Within a few months into her deployment, she was having nightmares about her mom. I mean, I'm not a psychologist, but she was definitely experiencing symptoms of PTSD.
3: USS Fort Lauderdale was part of the Iwo Jima Amphibious Ready Group with its 4,500 sailors and Marines. The ship has a crew of about 350 sailors. Like most Navy ships, it doesn't have a dedicated mental health care provider. It relies instead on a doctor. Chaplains also receive

0: some training, including on the Navy's Protocol for Suicide Prevention.
1: I met Jamie when I was in high school. My sophomore year, we were in the marching band together.
0: Bethia's longtime friend Tiana Cook says she communicated with her nearly every day while she was on the USS Fort Lauderdale. She told Cook that supplies were tight and she couldn't get her medication consistently during the deployment.
2: There's like a text that I read. She would tell me a lot about like days where she would like just cry when she woke up. She would take a lot of naps from just being like exhausted and sad.
0: According to a string of texts to friends and family reviewed by NPR, Bethia said that she had been having a panic attack that lasted hours and sought medical help on board. In another text, she told friends and family that she was surprised how easy it was to walk away from the ship's hospital.
2: The last text she sent was around 12:30. She said, "I love you guys. I need you to know that." That was it. That was the last I heard from her.
0: Cook says after her death in June, one of her friends on the ship said that Bethia had previously attempted suicide 3 months into the deployment. Bethia's sister, Ariana Calderon, says the Navy should have done more.
3: There just needed to be some sort of intervention. There should have been. They should have removed her from the ship.
0: The Navy has now responded to a list of questions about Bethia's death. Acting Secretary of the Navy Hung Cao recently announced a new suicide prevention task force. Separately, Chief of Naval Operations Admiral Daryl Cottle has also emphasized the need for access to care, while conceding the length of deployments is expected to rise as the conflict with Iran continues. For NPR News, I'm Steve Walsh.
4: If you or someone you know is in crisis, or if you're thinking about hurting yourself, you can call or text the Suicide and Crisis Lifeline. It's 988. This is NPR News.

0: Good morning. I'm Leila Fadel. Researchers in Mexico noticed raccoons doing something unusual. They were digging around for discarded paper, getting it wet and shaping it into balls. They passed the ball from one paw to the other and even taught their family how to make their own. The researchers say this is the first documented evidence of raccoons making and playing with toys. So for these raccoons, trash isn't just for lunch. It's recess, too. It's Morning Edition.
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0: It's Morning Edition from NPR News. I'm Leila Fadel.
2: And I'm Steve Inskeep. Good morning. In most states, Medicaid recipients will soon have to prove they're working or volunteering or studying in order to stay in the program. That's because of cuts in the Republicans' One Big Beautiful Bill Act. Three states, including Montana, decided to make the change early, and maybe sooner than they were ready. Aaron Bolton of Montana Public Radio begins this story with one person affected.
3: Bethany Zulick lives in Missoula, Montana, and she's going back to college to become a high school English teacher. Years ago, she taught overseas and loved it.
4: It's so exciting to me to watch someone learn a new word or, you know, have that spark of understanding.
3: Zulick knew she could pinch enough pennies to make going back to school financially viable, except on health insurance.
4: The student health insurance would have run me almost as much as my, like, tuition for the semester.
3: But then she found Medicaid, the government health insurance program for low-income adults. With that coverage, she could make the jump, leave her job, and return to school. But this summer, Zulick learned she was one of 71,000 Montanans on Medicaid subject to new work requirements. The state is implementing those rules 6 months ahead of the federal deadline. At first, Zulick thought the state would automatically renew her coverage because it could see she's enrolled in a state university. But then she got a confusing letter.
4: Some of the letter says that this information is due at my next recertification, and some of it says it's due within 30 days of the letter.
3: She didn't know what to submit or on what deadline. But what was clear, it wouldn't be submitted or processed automatically. It turns out the state hasn't even set up all the computer systems to do that work, and some won't be ready until next year. Republican State Senate President Matt Regeer says having work requirements creates accountability for people relying on the social safety net.
5: In an economy like this, if you're an able-bodied adult that's able to work, you really do need to step up.
3: As for the confusion among enrollees, he points out the state is giving people until October 1st to comply before they're kicked off the rolls.
5: Change is always hard, too. That doesn't mean that it's wrong.
3: There are concerns that the pace at which Montana is moving will result in people unnecessarily losing coverage. Aaron Wernham is the CEO of the Montana Healthcare Foundation. He worries tens of thousands of Montanans could lose coverage, in part because of the computer issue Zulick ran into, but also because as of September, the state has hired only about a third of the staff it says it needs to pull this off.
6: We were worried about chaos that could be generated by the state rushing. Given how little information the state has provided about what they're doing, I'm much more worried about chaos.
3: Healthcare providers and clinics are also scrambling to understand the rules so they can help patients stay enrolled. State health officials said in a statement that their systems are ready and said they, quote, are committed to ensuring eligible Montanans maintain coverage. Akeisha Coleman is with the Commonwealth Fund, a healthcare research nonprofit. She says Montana and other states starting early are essentially building the plane as they're taking off.
7: Montana is going to be an example for what we might see nationally as things roll out.
3: Coleman says that's because even states that are waiting until the January 1st deadline to start the work requirements probably won't be completely ready either. For NPR News, I'm Aaron Bolton in Columbia Falls, Montana.
2: 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It's NPR News.

0: It's Morning Edition from NPR News. I'm Steve Inskeep.
1: And I'm Layla Faldin. Good morning. Lindsay Clancy appears in a Massachusetts courtroom today for the first time since her murder case ended in a mistrial. Her lawyers are asking a judge to dismiss the case, which accused Clancy of murdering her three children in 2023. Deborah Becker from member station WBUR reports.
2: The defense motion to dismiss the case argues the judge did not have to declare a mistrial. Instead, it says he could have more closely investigated reports that one juror would not follow the law. It's one of several motions that experts say points to a legal strategy setting up for an appeal.
3: I think that they're a bit of a Hail Mary pass.
2: Boston College law professor R. Michael Cassidy says there may not be any major decisions today.
3: I don't expect the judge to rule on them in court, but I think that he will rule on them quickly thereafter.
2: And retired Judge Jack Liu says it would be unusual for a judge to investigate a juror.
4: It's going to be a hard road for the defendant because it is not in the public interest to interfere with jury deliberations in the way that the defense is asking.
2: Even if the judge rules to dismiss, the prosecution could appeal. If the judge rejects the defense motions, there could be a new trial. But Cassidy says it's likely that prosecutors are carefully considering these defense moves.
3: It alerts the prosecutor to the fact that, geez, even if we retried this on first-degree murder, even if we were successful, that conviction could be overturned.
2: Prosecutors could also agree to a deal where Clancy would plead guilty to lesser charges and continue to be held at a state hospital where she's receiving mental health treatment. Regardless of what happens today, it's likely to be some time before the Clancy case is resolved. For NPR News, I'm Deborah Becker in Boston.
0: To be a pastor is to be present for your congregation. You show up in church on Sundays, you visit hospitals, you counsel families. This is the story of a pastor who traveled thousands of miles away from his church overseas and was stopped from returning. Aleja Hertzler-McCain from Religion News Service has that pastor's story.
5: Growing up in Guatemala, Esdras Paredes saw his father, a pastor, receive death threats for his Pentecostal faith. In the 1980s, Paredes moved to the United States seeking asylum. Eventually, he became a pastor himself and took over a small church in Fond du Lac, Wisconsin.
6: It's a family environment. If you have a problem, we all have a problem. If you have a sickness, we all have a sickness.
5: Francisco Martinez Javier says he was addicted to drugs and gambling. And then he heard Paredes preach.
7: I began to cry when he began to preach the word of God. I said, wow. And from that time, I have not missed a worship service.
5: Esdras Paredes and his wife and co-pastor Wanda had built a thriving congregation and family, with six children and eight grandchildren, all in the U.S.
8: Looking back at all that, how much we've grown, it is God. He was the one who did it all.
5: But in the summer of 2025, Paredes' mother in Guatemala was hospitalized. He'd traveled to the country before without any issues, and he said he thought his immigration status was okay because he repeatedly was granted work permits. He even checked with a lawyer before getting on the plane. But once in Guatemala, Paredes received a surprising document. It told him that he could not apply to return to the United States until 2035 because of a 1991 deportation order. Paredes says he doesn't recall ever receiving that order.
6: It was shocking to me that I was being left here and not be able to go back to my family, so I guess I took it really hard.
5: 1 year later, Paredes is still in Guatemala, but he hasn't stopped pastoring his church in Wisconsin. At least three times a week, he makes a video call to preach at his church, Veni Descansarás, which means come and you will find rest. On a Sunday afternoon in August, church members stood at the edge of a small lake while Paredes preached over a phone held up to a mic.
7: As pastor of the church, I congratulate each one of you who will be baptized. You have made the best decision of your life, to follow eternal life.
5: Then, Paredes' 28-year-old son Elias took over, dunking six people into the lake's cold green water.
9: I baptize you in the name of the Father, the Son, and the Holy Spirit.
10: Amen. Hallelujah.
5: Paredes is proud of how his family have led in his absence, but ultimately,
6: that's my responsibility. I should be the one doing that. They're my sheep. They're my disciples.
5: In his absence, his wife, Pastor Wanda, has had to shoulder much of the pastoral burden.
8: Pastor, I need to go to court. Pastor, I need to go to Chicago. Pastor, I need to go to the airport. Pastor, my son is sick. Pastor, my daughter is sick. Come and pray.
6: It takes my sleep away at night, knowing that my wife has to deal with all these things on her own.
5: She's not totally alone. Another pastor helps out after his 10-hour shift on a dairy farm. But other members of the congregation have their own immigration fears. Two have been deported since Paredes went to Guatemala.
11: Yes, Pastor.
5: On a Saturday night, more than 80 people gather in the sanctuary, and string lights glow on the cross. When it's time for Paredes to preach, the internet connection is faulty. He drives around Guatemala City searching for a connection. While they wait, Wanda invites the congregation to share their testimonies. Kender Silva, a shy 22-year-old ranch hand, gets up to share a reflection about Peter. Like the imprisoned apostle, Silva says, God will set their pastor free.
7: The living God had taken him out of the prison, had sent his angel and removed him. He was at the door, and we believe that one day, Pastor Esdras Paredes, he will enter through that door.
5: After 40 minutes, Paredes finally gets a signal. He preaches from a dimly lit car 2,000 miles away.
7: Even though we are suffering, do not be afraid, because the God we serve is an all-powerful God.
5: When he finishes preaching, Paredes invites people to the altar to pray. 11 people come forward, but he can't see them over the video call. He asks his wife to take over from there. For NPR News, I'm Aleja Hertzler-McCain.
0: That story was produced through a collaboration between NPR and Religion News Service. Beautiful music. Melissa Aldana with Gonzalo Rubalcaba performing at NPR's Tiny Desk. The video drops today. 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It's Morning Edition from NPR News. I'm Steve Inskeep.
1: And I'm Leila Faudin.
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0: Good morning. President Trump is weakening fuel efficiency standards for new cars from where President Biden set them. Biden's Transportation Secretary Pete Buttigieg joins us this hour of Morning Edition from NPR News. New York prosecutors are reopening a sexual assault investigation involving Cornell University. I'm Leila Fadel.
1: And I'm Steve Inskeep. A woman said she was attacked at a frat party and nobody was charged. We hear from current and former students. Also, Latino voters in a swing district say they're annoyed that politicians only notice them before an election. And a former OpenAI board member says the company did not pay enough attention to safety. It's Tuesday, September 29. This day in 2005, John Roberts became Chief Justice of the United States. The news is next.
2: Live from NPR News in Washington, I'm Korva Coleman. Stocks opened mixed this morning as oil prices inched lower. NPR's Scott Horsley reports the Dow Jones Industrial Average slipped about 75 points in early trading.
3: Oil prices have backed off their recent peaks but remain elevated as a result of the U.S. war with Iran. AAA says retail gasoline prices dipped 2 cents a gallon overnight to an average of $4.46 a gallon. Diesel prices are averaging just under $6.44 a gallon. Higher jet fuel prices are driving up the cost of airline tickets, just as many people are booking flights for upcoming holiday travel. The cost of airline tickets in August was up more than 23% from a year ago. Australia's central bank raised its benchmark interest rate today for the fourth time this year. In the U.S., investors are betting the Federal Reserve will raise rates in October for the second time in as many months. Scott Horsley, NPR News, Washington.
2: A mob of Israeli settlers stormed into a Palestinian village in the Israeli-occupied West Bank overnight. The group attacked a Palestinian family after an Israeli court had ordered they be allowed to return home. NPR's Kat Lonsdorf reports.
4: More than 100 violent Israeli settlers attacked the village of Jalud, setting fire to buildings and vehicles and throwing stones, according to the Israeli military. The attack happened as Israeli security forces were attempting to escort a Palestinian family back to their home. That family had been forced to leave their home about 2 months ago due to continuous harassment by Israeli settlers, according to an Israeli court order. Instead, Israeli settlers set fire to the home and the family fled again. Two of the settlers were arrested, and Israeli Prime Minister Benjamin Netanyahu condemned the attack. Netanyahu recently downplayed such violence in a speech at the UN. The UN has tracked about 200 settler attacks per month in 2026. Kat Lonsdorf, NPR News, Tel Aviv.
2: The U.S. Senate contest in Texas between Republican Ken Paxton and Democrat James Tallarico is set to shatter campaign advertising records. From Houston Public Media, Andrew Schneider reports it's unclear how much of a difference the ad blitz will make.
5: An analysis from advertising intelligence firm Ad Impact shows that as of mid-September, Tallarico and groups supporting him had spent more than $53 million across all media, while Paxton and pro-Paxton Super PAC spent nearly twice that. Erica Franklin Fowler of Wesleyan University says advertising matters chiefly at the margins of a close contest.
6: It's not going to take a candidate who is not otherwise a good candidate and take them from somewhere of like 30% support over a victory line. It's really in the, you know, fraction up to a couple percentage points that advertising can move or benefit a particular candidate.
5: Most polls either show the two candidates statistically tied or Tallarico with a slim lead. I'm Andrew Schneider in Houston.
2: You're listening to NPR News from Washington. Big tech company OpenAI says it won't release its latest artificial intelligence model. The company says that's because it failed to meet internal testing standards. A UK government monitor says during its own tests, the AI model acted maliciously on its own, conducting simulated cyber attacks. The UK monitor says this was a simulation and no real-world harm happened. South Korea's military says North Korean landmines are likely what caused last week's explosion in the demilitarized zone. NPR's Anthony Kuhn reports from Seoul. Three South Korean soldiers were injured.
7: The South's Joint Chiefs of Staff says their preliminary investigation looked at forensic evidence, including traces of TNT, the blast crater, and the three soldiers' injuries, all of which were consistent with North Korean landmines. The Joint Chiefs said that if a final investigation confirms that a North Korean mine caused the blast, that would constitute an attack on the South, and that they would hold Pyongyang accountable, without saying exactly how. North Korea has been strengthening defenses within the demilitarized zone. The South suspected they had planted new landmines in the south side of the zone and were clearing a path to inspect the area when the blast occurred. Anthony Kuhn, NPR News, Seoul.
2: Actor Dennis Haskins has died at the age of 75, according to his agent. Haskins was best known as the affable but bumbling principal on the hit NBC show Saved by the Bell. As Principal Richard Belding, Haskins oversaw students at the show's Bayside High School. I'm Corva Coleman, NPR News.
8: 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John Ludwig Taylor solves murder cases like a game of chess in this BritBox original mystery. Ludwig Season 2, streaming October 13th at BritBox.com.

0: It's Morning Edition from NPR News. Good morning. I'm Steve Inskeep.
1: And I'm Leila Fadel. The Trump administration is rolling back the fuel efficiency standards for new cars. That will do away with another Biden-era climate effort. In a few minutes, we'll hear from the Secretary of Transportation during the Biden administration, Pete Buttigieg. We start with the details.
0: Here to talk about it is NPR's cars and energy reporter Willa Rubin. Willa, good morning.
2: Good morning, Steve.
0: Okay, so what is changing?
2: So, Steve, we're talking about what are known as the CAFE standards. These are not the standards for your morning coffee.
0: Thank goodness.
2: They are the corporate average fuel economy standards, but different.
0: Got it.
2: Yeah. So these are government regulations that tell car makers how fuel efficient their vehicles should be on average. So a car company might make electric vehicles, but they might also make big trucks, maybe some hybrids. The point of these standards is to set a target for how fuel efficient all those vehicles are taken together on average. Now, there have been CAFE standards for about 50 years, but different presidential administrations can give car makers exact goals. And the latest here is that the Trump administration is lowering the goals that the Biden administration set, which were pretty high.
0: So how high were they and how low are they going?
2: Well, the standard is that over the next 5 years, new car fleets have to average just under 35 miles to the gallon. Under Biden, that number was just over 50. And on average, fuel efficiency across a fleet now only has to go up to 1% a year. That's down from about 2% under Biden.
0: I got to tell you, 50 miles to the gallon actually sounds kind of cool. So why does the Trump administration back off of that?
2: Well, Steve, they say they're doing this to save car buyers money. They say that fuel efficiency technology is expensive. And in their announcement, the administration said that these new standards will trim about $1,300 off the sticker price of new cars. In statements to NPR, automakers praise the move. They say that the new standards are more in line with market realities, meaning EV sales are still a minority of new car sales in the U.S.
0: Okay.
2: But critics say just looking at the sticker price ignores some of the longer-term expenses that come with being a car owner. I spoke with Sue Helper. She's an economist at Case Western Reserve University. She says better fuel efficiency is good for drivers. She says it saves them money at the pump, it saves them some maintenance expenses, and that it's an advantage when companies have to continuously work towards this common goal.
3: By getting rid of this regulation, you get rid of this pressure or this incentive or this coordination among companies to work on this problem that consumers face.
2: And right now, of course, consumers are facing high costs for gasoline. And those aren't the only costs associated with lower fuel efficiency.
0: What do you mean?
2: Well, so there's pollution, there is the resulting cost to people's health, there's the environment, more global warming, that list goes on. There's also potentially a cost to the automakers. You know, these standards don't encourage them to continue innovating in electric vehicles, in more fuel-efficient cars. And that risks them getting left behind globally. Because, of course, American car makers do not sell exclusively in the U.S.
0: That's absolutely true. And, of course, China has been producing millions of electric vehicles that are cheap.
2: Exactly. And just to give you a sense of how big the electric car market is getting globally, last year, 30% of cars in Europe were electric. More than half of vehicles sold in China were electric, according to the International Energy Agency. Of course, there's also the risk that the standards could change again. You know, car makers, they plan their fleets, their factories, their production years in advance. For the auto industry, the signals, shall we say, are a bit mixed.
0: And NPR's Willa Rubin, thanks so much.
2: Thank you.
1: Pete Buttigieg led the transportation department in the Biden administration when these fuel standards were set much higher. And he's on the line now to talk about this. Good morning, Secretary Buttigieg.
4: Good morning. Nice to be with you.
1: Thank you for being here. So the argument the Trump administration is making is that this will make cars cheaper to buy, and the Biden-era standards force manufacturers to build electric cars that Americans didn't want. What's your reaction to that?
4: Even the Trump administration's own paperwork admits that this is going to cost consumers more, not less. At a moment when people are already hurting with gas prices high because of Trump's war in Iran, they have found a way to make sure that Americans pay even more for gas than we would have, an estimated $1,600. And that's based on some pretty rosy estimates from the Trump administration that assume that gas will be under $3 as early as, well, this year, which obviously isn't happening. The other thing I'm very worried about is the future of American auto innovation. This is basically a thumb on the scale for older technology at a moment when there's already enormous concern that American auto companies could be left behind. China is not pursuing their strategy out of environmental enthusiasm. They know that they have an opportunity to dominate the future of the auto market, and anything that means less innovation is going to help hand that advantage to China, on top of the simple fact that Americans will be paying much more now for gasoline than they would have otherwise.
1: Well, let me ask you about that. I mean, because you talk about how this is a possible disadvantage for the car industry as more people outside the U.S. buy electric. But American companies are supportive of this. Why would they be backing something that harms them long term?
4: Well, they have always resisted these standards. This goes back to the Ford administration in the 1970s. Fuel economy on average was 13 miles a gallon. The original set of these standards pushed it up to 17. And the companies said, how can we comply with this? They resisted. They said it would be too difficult. And of course, it wound up being a good thing, not just for consumers who pay less for gas and, of course, for the environment, but for the industry itself, because it pushed them to innovate. Look, I grew up in South Bend, Indiana, in the shadow of the Studebaker Car Company factories that went silent in the 60s because that company couldn't innovate and get with the times. There is so much at stake in making sure that we have a forward-looking auto industry.
1: You mentioned how this will end up costing people more money, but the current Transportation Secretary, Sean Duffy, has talked about how this would reduce the average cost of new vehicles by $1,300 and save consumers $138 billion over the next 5 years. What do you make of those numbers?
4: Well, it's extraordinary that even the Trump administration's numbers show that consumers will be worse off. They claim $1,300 in savings, which is dubious if you dig into it, but admit $1,600 in more gas costs. And again, that's before accounting for how much Trump has increased the price of gas. And that doesn't account for the tariffs. According to Kelly Blue Book, people are paying thousands of dollars more in vehicle prices because of the tariffs. This doesn't even come close to making people whole. The bottom line is, this will make sure that American consumers pay more, all as a corporate giveaway for the agenda of oil companies and the short-term shareholder profits of these automakers.
1: Now, these new standards call for car makers to achieve an average fuel efficiency of just under 35 miles per gallon by model year 2031. Under Biden, it was 50.4. What was your basis for that number?
4: Well, this was the result of years of research, thousands of pages of analysis, much of it reflected in the final rule based on what is realistic, what is feasible. It is designed to push industry, but is also designed to be something that industry can achieve. And again, this goes back now about 50 years, every time that the standard has risen, going back to those early years when the big push was to get industry to be really ambitious and go from 13 miles a gallon to 17 miles a gallon. Ever since then, that push has led to more innovation. That's why we have the dramatically more fuel-efficient vehicles that we enjoy today. And it has saved consumers over $3 trillion over the years. This move will cost consumers at the very moment when we need to be finding ways to have Americans pay more, not less, for gas than we already are.
1: Former Transportation Secretary Pete Buttigieg served in the Biden administration. Thank you for your time and your insights.
4: Thanks for having me on.
0: Some other news now. A bill to reform college sports outscored the opposition in the U.S. Senate. The Protect College Sports Act passed 77 to 22. NPR's Becky Sullivan reports.
5: Big-time college sports have been through a lot lately, so much so that even conservatives, who are generally against government intervention, say it's time for Congress to step in, like Republican Senator Eric Schmidt.
6: Some say Congress should simply stay out of college sports. Well, I understand that instinct. You would not have seen me giving this speech on the Senate floor 3 years ago when I got here. I would have been very, very skeptical of that.
5: He and other supporters of the bill point to decades of lawsuits that have eroded all sorts of longstanding NCAA rules about amateurism and who is eligible to play college sports and how often athletes can transfer schools. As a result, they say, the college sports landscape is in chaos, with runaway athletic department budgets and players switching teams every year to chase more money for their name, image, and likeness deals, or NIL.
6: NIL, revenue sharing, and the transfer portal are here to stay. We're not turning back the clock. And whether you loved or hated the old system, we shouldn't try.
5: The bill would codify the ability for schools to pay players directly, and it would grant the NCAA a limited antitrust exemption to restore some of those old rules. Athletes would have a 5-year window to play college sports, starting from their enrollment or the year they turned 19, and players would only be able to freely change schools one time. To switch again, they'd have to sit out a whole year. Critics say the bill puts too many restrictions on athletes without doing enough to address other sources of rising spending, like multi-million dollar salaries for coaches. Among the senators who voted against it was Democrat Chris Murphy from Connecticut.
7: This bill constricts only caps the money going to the players, does nothing to cap the money going to the coaches, does nothing to stop the continued billions of dollars going in to feed this facility's arms race.
5: If a goal of the bill is to stem the flood of lawsuits against the NCAA, this might not work, says Sam Ehrlich. He's an associate professor at Boise State University who tracks college sports litigation.
8: I think it's folly to just assume that's going to completely kill all the litigation against the NCAA. For one, I think there's some questions out there about whether the bill itself is constitutional.
5: President Trump has already expressed his support for the legislation, but first it has to pass the House, which is on recess until after the midterms. And it's no guarantee that this bill will be the top priority when lawmakers return. Becky Sullivan, NPR News.

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1: It's Morning Edition from NPR News. I'm Leila Fadel.
2: And I'm Steve Inskeep. Today, President Trump meets CEOs of artificial intelligence companies. Yesterday, OpenAI said it is delaying the release of its latest model because of safety concerns. Let's talk this through with Helen Toner, who is executive director for Georgetown's Center for Security and Emerging Technology and is a former board member of OpenAI. She's here in Washington, D.C. Good morning.
3: Good morning. Good to be with you.
2: Glad you could join us. So OpenAI, your former company, said it's delaying the release of its latest model, also said it's pausing testing and training of that model because there were all these reports of AI agents acting in unexpected ways. What do you make of this announcement?
3: What we're seeing here is really something that the industry has expected for a long time in theory, but is now starting to materialize in practice, which is the AI systems we're building are so capable, they can do so many different things, that it's actually quite difficult for us to keep testing them in a way that is controlled and that we're confident we have a handle on. So OpenAI is saying, actually, we thought we were good for this one. Now we're not so sure, so we're going to take some more time, which I think is a good decision on their part.
2: I guess we should explain for people that are still confused by this. An AI agent almost acts like, pretends to be a human being and might roam the internet looking for information or doing other things. Is that a fair description?
3: I would just say essentially it's an AI system that can do things, that can use tools, that can try and fulfill a goal. And so, yes, what we've been discovering over the past few months is that the level of AI system that OpenAI and other companies are now building, especially when they're trained, they're deliberately designed to be very persistent, to not give up. And that can have some pretty unexpected side effects, where if they run into any issues with completing the task we've given them, they might start doing some creative and undesirable workarounds.
2: I'm just thinking, if it's a scale of 1 to 10, say, and 1 is I'm not worried at all, and 10 is the world is about to end, what number would you be at?
3: I mean, I think right now, the level of AI system we have today, I'm maybe at around a 4. The challenge is, how fast should that number be going up as the AI systems we're building are getting more capable and we're getting less able to control them?
2: Okay. And I'd like you to draw, if you can, on your experience at OpenAI. This is a company working with this technology that the very creators considered to be dangerous, potentially a danger to humanity. As I understand it, the very idea of the company was to develop AI safely. How seriously has this company been taking safety up to now?
3: I mean, I think this isn't just an OpenAI question. This is across the industry. You have companies like Anthropic, Google DeepMind, SpaceX AI, Meta as well, where they're really locked in a race where they each want to build this technology they see as inevitable and extremely powerful. And so all of them will say they want to do it the right way. But then if there's a competitor breathing down their neck, the question is, can we trust them to do that safely, to think about the risk in the same way that, you know, we, the public, would like them to?
2: Well, when they're in that competitive environment, are they forgetting the other part, the supposedly more important part about safe development of AI?
3: Yeah, I mean, the challenge here is there isn't any settled science for how to develop AI safely, or for how to develop these increasingly advanced systems in a way where we can be confident that they'll do what we want them to do. So all of the companies are kind of improvising as they go and figuring out, okay, we have some evidence this might be fine. We have some evidence, you know, that this new system we've built might be a problem. How do we weigh that against each other? And each company is making those decisions a little differently.
2: We were about to say goodbye, but I want to keep you on the line here for another couple of minutes, because I want to understand a little bit better how seriously you take this. We heard elsewhere in today's program, we have reporting elsewhere in today's program about smaller AI companies who think this is kind of a scam, that the big companies are calling for regulation that would essentially freeze the playing field and keep the big players on top. Is that what's happening here?
3: I think it's reasonable to be skeptical of the CEOs of these gigantic companies. But I think if you look at the specifics of what's being proposed, that's actually not what it would look like. I think if we're going to implement any kind of government regulation here, the key is to do it in a way where it hits the biggest and most sophisticated AI companies hardest, meaning that it creates space for others to catch up. I think there are ways to regulate that would make the life of smaller companies harder, and we should just not do those. We should instead make sure that it's really affecting the companies that are pushing the cutting edge, building increasingly advanced AI systems, because that's the activity we're most concerned about.
2: Can you explain a regulation that would work and put it in terms that the layman could understand?
3: Absolutely. So the first step that is being proposed right now is things like transparency and disclosure requirements. So if you're a company, the key part here is if you're a company that is pushing the cutting edge in AI, so you're building more advanced systems than we've seen before, that means that you're a very well-resourced, very large, very successful company. And therefore, you should have more requirements to disclose what you're doing, to let in independent third-party auditors to check that you're doing what you say you're doing and that you're handling risk responsibly. So if anything that applies to these companies that are at the frontier building more and more advanced systems is going to be helpful here.
2: How do you make sure that people are disclosing everything and being transparent?
3: That's why people are talking about this idea of third-party auditors, independent groups coming in who get access to internal documentation. This is something that actually Anthropic, OpenAI, and SpaceX AI, Elon Musk's company, have all said that they will do voluntarily. If it's on a voluntary basis, of course, you know, those independent auditors are a little bit at the mercy of the company. But you can imagine legal protections that would put them on firmer footing and make it make us more confident that they're going to get the information that they need to ensure the companies are doing what they're saying.
2: Yeah, I'm wondering about that part of it because people have talked about third-party auditors on this program, but they seem not to be talking about government inspectors like the Food and Drug Administration, but somebody that they hire to police them, even though the third-party auditor would be on their payroll.
3: Yes, so you need to design the program well. You need to have government at a minimum certifying those auditors. We do see this in other industries where it can work well. So aviation, auto safety, other industries with generally a good track record of safety, recent aviation incidents notwithstanding. So I think there's certainly ways to design an independent auditing program that will not work, but I think if we're thoughtful about it, it can make a difference.
2: Okay, so on the scale of 1 to 10, you're at 4, and we'll see if we can keep from getting too much farther. Helen Toner, thanks so much.
3: Thank you.
2: She is the executive director at Georgetown's Center for Security and Emerging Technology and is a former board member of OpenAI.

0: Live from NPR News in Washington, I'm Dave Mattingly. Former special counsel Jack Smith says he stands behind the two criminal cases he brought against President Trump, adding he won't be silenced by continued threats of prosecution. Smith is testifying this morning to members of the Senate Judiciary Committee. U.S. Supreme Court Justice Samuel Alito will not take part in next week's arguments in a case involving climate change. NPR's Kerry Johnson says a court clerk provided no explanation.
1: Environmental organizations and watchdog groups had been pressing Justice Alito to recuse himself from the case, in which Boulder, Colorado is suing the energy companies Suncor and Exxon over local harms due to climate change. Alito does not own stock in those energy giants, but his financial disclosure says he has investments in Phillips 66 and ConocoPhillips. Consumer Watchdog says the decision to step aside is the right move. Federal judges are required to step aside in cases where their impartiality might reasonably be questioned. But at the Supreme Court, that decision is up to individual justices. Kerry Johnson, NPR News.
0: L.A. Mayor Karen Bass and City Council member Nithya Raman are scheduled to face off today as the Democratic rivals appear at an election forum sponsored by the Jewish Federation, Los Angeles. This is NPR News. The Federal Aviation Administration says it's investigating a software glitch involving some of Boeing's 737 MAX jets. The FAA says the flaw could prompt the jet's automated flight guidance system to disengage during an aborted landing attempt, also known as a go-around. Such a glitch during a missed approach is said to be rare. The state of Florida is suing OpenAI. It's seeking to force the tech company to stop developing AI models without third-party safeguards and approvals. As NPR's John Ruwitch reports, the lawsuit accuses OpenAI and its CEO of rolling out ChatGPT while concealing its risks.
2: In a court filing, Florida Attorney General James Uthmeyer is now seeking a temporary injunction against OpenAI. He posted a video on X explaining what they're asking for.
3: No new model development without independent safety guardrails. No more harvesting children's data. No more calling this product safe, accurate, or reliable.
2: The filing comes after a wave of incidents at OpenAI and other AI companies in which artificial intelligence bots have done things they should not, including escaping test zones and hacking into other companies and government websites. Those incidents have raised alarm about AI potentially escaping human control. OpenAI did not respond immediately to an NPR request for comment. John Ruwitch, NPR News.
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1: 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I'm Leila Fadel.
2: And I'm Steve Inskeep. Let's warn you right at the start that our next story describes sexual violence. New York prosecutors are reopening a criminal investigation into an alleged sexual assault involving students at Cornell University.
1: A former Cornell student says she was drugged and gang-raped at the school in 2024, and no criminal charges were filed at the time. 2 weeks ago, she filed a lawsuit with new allegations against Cornell and seven male students. The brutal details of the case have drawn condemnation around the world and shaken the small college community in upstate New York.
2: NPR's Brian Mann is in Ithaca this morning near the Cornell campus.

0: Steve, that this case wasn't investigated more thoroughly at the time, and also frustration that more hasn't been done to change campus culture here. Kat Martin graduated last year. She says she, too, was sexually assaulted at Cornell.
1: It was normalized to experience violence. It was normalized to worry about being drugged.
0: And I also spoke with Olympia Hall. She's a current Cornell student. She's co-president of the Sexual Assault Prevention and Safety Club on campus. She says Cornell has tried to improve campus safety, but she says she still sometimes feels vulnerable. And she told me fraternities on campus hold a lot of sway over students' social life.
2: That is a cultural aspect that creates a lot of power dynamics that are uncomfortable and lead young men to potentially not think about their actions.
0: And Steve, NPR attempted to reach out to these young men who were named in this lawsuit for their comment without success.
3: Brian, I saw something on social media about the men allegedly involved being told to write essays as punishment. Could that possibly be true?
0: Well, the lawsuit says some of the men who allegedly raped the woman were allowed to write essays in order to lessen or mitigate any disciplinary action by Cornell. In a statement, Cornell says there were consequential punishments for the men involved, but the university declined our request for an interview to clarify what that means. It's also unclear whether any of these men are still students at the university. Cornell's handling of this case, Steve, is also drawing scrutiny because the rape allegations were only investigated back in 2024 by campus police. Local police issued a statement yesterday saying they were never notified about this alleged assault. Ithaca's mayor, Robert Cantelmo, is a Cornell alum, and he issued his own statement yesterday blasting Cornell's leadership for failing to coordinate this investigation with city police. Cantelmo is now pushing for a moratorium on student events, including Greek fraternity and sorority activities, until Cornell comes up with a new plan to keep students safe.
3: NPR's Brian Mann in Ithaca, New York. Brian, thanks so much.
0: Thank you, Steve.
4: There are fewer and fewer true toss-up districts. One of them runs through Allentown, Pennsylvania, a former manufacturing powerhouse that is now a majority Latino city. President Trump made significant gains with Hispanic voters 2 years ago, but polling shows his support among Hispanic voters is now plummeting. What does that mean for this district, where the incumbent Republican won by just 1 point in the last election? NPR congressional correspondent Barbara Sprunt traveled to the Lehigh Valley and joins us now in studio. Good morning, Barbara. Thanks for being here.
5: Good morning, Layla. Thank you.
4: Now, Latino voters, obviously not a monolithic voting bloc, but one major trend we saw was their shift towards Republicans and Trump, especially among men 2 years ago. How did that play out in a blue city like Allentown?
5: Well, not as cut and dry as you might expect. Mayor Matt Turk, he's a Democrat, he was telling me that even though the precincts still went blue, 52 of 55 were a little more red compared to 2020. And the biggest shift was in one of the most heavily Latino precincts.
4: And how does he explain that?
5: Well, he said largely a message from Democrats that just did not resonate with what people were experiencing.
6: People here were saying, I'm struggling economically. I can't afford childcare. Rents are out of control. And the message that was coming from the Biden administration was like, we're seeing like massive economic success. We've done all these amazing things and it's going to be great. And people were like, I feel like you're gaslighting me a little.
5: Some voters told me they supported President Trump last cycle because they felt he spoke more directly to their economic concerns. Mm-hmm. Fast forward to today, and they're now saying, well, wait a minute, I have high gas prices, I have high grocery prices, you know, what gives?
4: Yeah, I mean, and that's what we're hearing from all kinds of American voters across races, ages, mm-hmm. religions. Is there something unique in how the voters you spoke to are responding?
5: What I think is interesting here is the idea of the reliability of a voting bloc, mm-hmm. and that this isn't just as simple as Latino voters are swinging back to the Democrats, and that's where they're going to stay cycles and cycles to come. I was talking to Stephanie Valencia about this. She's the co-founder of Equis Research, which polls Latino voters. Here's how she explains it.
7: A third of Latinos don't see themselves as part of either party. They're voting every single election cycle based on what's motivating their anxieties, how they're feeling about their own personal economic situation.
5: Now, this is something that both parties have to contend with. And effective outreach has to start early. Voters

0: told me how, frankly, annoying it is to feel like both parties sort of rediscover how important Latino voters are in the months leading up to Election Day.
1: Now, the economy is obviously top of mind. What else is playing into this election?
0: Well, there are two national storylines that I see trickling down into this campaign. One is the way that the Trump administration carried out its deportation efforts. Democrats say this is a major factor for Latino voters here, even though ICE operations in Allentown didn't look like ICE operations in, say, Minneapolis. Republicans, both voters and officials that I spoke with, say that this is fear-mongering, and they are focusing instead on another trend. Here's George Rivera. He's the chairman of the Lehigh County Republican Committee.
2: In November, you're either going to vote Republican or Socialist, and that's what it is.
1: The trend being tying Democrats to the leftmost part of their party.
0: That's right. Like New York City Mayor Zora Mamdani's name comes up a lot, other DSA candidates. And he is far from alone in making this connection. You know, like a lot of the things that we're talking about, this is playing out across the country.
1: NPR congressional correspondent Barbara Sprunt. Thank you, Barbara.
0: Thank you, Layla.
1: This is NPR News.
3: This is Bird Note. As a brand new birder, one of the first questions you might have is where to find birds. Well, they live just about everywhere people do, so there's really no wrong answer. Looking out the window and listening for calls and songs can make birding a part of your daily routine. But you might be curious where else to look. So here are some quick tips. Think about what birds need: food, water, shelter. If you can find a nearby green space that also features a stream or pond, it probably has a few birds hanging out. Coastlines almost always have some gulls, like this laughing gull. Birds often congregate in urban parks because they're the best habitats to be found for miles, especially during spring and fall migration, when travelers like this white-eyed vireo stop to refuel. And try asking local birders for ideas on social media groups or at club meetings. You might learn that somewhere you never expected is a birding hotspot: a cemetery, a popular beach, even a landfill. It's just one of the ways birds can give you a new perspective on the place you call home. For Bird Note, I'm Jonice Franklin.
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7: 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I'm Steve Inskeep.
1: And I'm Leila Fadel. Concentrated animal feeding operation is a legal term. It means farms that raise animals in confinement instead of letting them graze in pastures. The farms generate pollution from animal waste and big debates over animal welfare. Some farmers want to leave them behind, but have trouble finding off-ramps. Rachel Kramer with Iowa Public Radio reports on an organization trying to help.
8: Nearly one-third of pigs in the U.S. are raised in Iowa, and until recently, pigs were the focus of the Faborg family on their small farm in the central part of the state. Rand Faborg says there are still vestiges of the old business in one of the hog barns.
9: We had automatic feed lines, which we still have one over here.
8: Faborg and his wife Tammy bought their farm in the 80s to raise a family and embrace a homesteading lifestyle. Rand says he tried selling some hogs on his own for pocket money to supplement his income as a welder.
9: And that didn't work out at all. I lost money on that.
8: He started a concentrated animal feeding operation. A company provided thousands of young pigs and paid for the feed. Faborg says this setup seemed like a good opportunity, but it was physically demanding work, and Faborg says after a few decades, raising hogs became dramatically less profitable.
9: In my day job, my pay over 35 years increased tenfold, and my pay raising hogs dropped by two-thirds.
8: When the family decided they were ready to get out of the hog business, the Faborg son, Tanner, laid out his vision.
10: Well, we have this infrastructure. We could retrofit it, change it, and do something that is a lot healthier on us, healthier for the planet, and actually is profitable.
8: Now, the family grows specialty mushrooms. Another Faborg son, Tyler, slips behind sheets of plastic in the retrofitted hog barn where there are 5-pound blocks of sprouting mushrooms.
11: You can see they're sort of a little bit pinkish tone. When they get mature, they're going to be almost all the way white.
8: The Faborg family turns their mushrooms into tinctures, coffee blends, and flavored salt. They call their operation 1100 Farm. It's a nod to the number of hogs this building and the one beside it each held for decades. The Transformation Project, which is part of the nonprofit Mercy for Animals, helped the Faborgs make the shift with technical assistance and grant money. Transformation Director Catherine Jernigan says the program primarily works with industrial animal farmers who want to transition to specialty crops.
12: And that can be growing mushrooms, growing diversified vegetables, incorporating trees and agroecology, or really anything under the sun, the sky's the limit.
8: The Faborg's retrofitted hog barn is Transformation's second demonstration hub. Jernigan says another is in North Carolina.
12: Also importantly, we're collecting data from this hub with the whole transition, as well as like their production, to inform our work with other farmers.
8: Tanner Faborg is happy 1100 Farm is a test case that could persuade others to leave concentrated animal farming behind.
10: I think a lot of time it just takes someone doing something a little different to help folks realize that it

0: into a freshwater pond. For NPR News, I'm Rachel Kramer in Des Moines, Iowa.
1: 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I'm Leila Fadel.
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0: Good morning. 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It is Tuesday, September 29th. I'm your host, Brandon Wilkes, back for a little bit more, a little blast from the past. Unless you were listening Saturday, then you heard plenty of me. I'll be with you until 8:01 with your morning news from NPR, Alaska Public Media, and the KHNS Local News. Currently in Skagway, it is 45 degrees, 41 in Cluckwan, and 47 degrees in Haines. In Skagway and Dyea, today showers, highs in low 50s, lows in the mid 40s. Tomorrow, more showers, highs in the low 50s, lows in the mid 40s. And on Thursday, showers likely, highs in the mid 50s, lows in the low 40s. In Haines, Cluckwan, and the Chilkat Valley today, showers as well, highs around 50 degrees, lows 40 to 46. Tomorrow, showers, highs in the low 50s, lows 39 to 45. And on Thursday, showers likely again, highs in the upper 40s, lows 36 to 42. Oh, I don't like seeing that. We are getting there, and we are getting there quick. In the marine forecast, 10 to 15 knots south winds continue through the northern and central inner channels, shifting southeastward into the southern inner channels this morning. A brief break is expected tonight before the next system approaches the panhandle Wednesday, increasing winds and seas again. Summertime is definitely over. In local waters today, south wind 10 knots early in the morning, becoming light winds, seas 2 feet or less. Tomorrow, south wind increasing to 25 knots, seas 4 feet. And on Thursday, south wind 20 knots, seas at 4 feet. On the Alaska Highway, bare roads. On the Klondike, bare roads. Blasting at the rock quarry at 6 p.m. with flaggers and traffic control. Rock scaling between 4.8 and 5.4 mile. 7 a.m. to 7 p.m. Monday through Saturday with single lanes and flaggers. Expect some delays. And on the Haines Highway, bare roads as well. Road work between 20 and 25 mile. 6 a.m. to 8 p.m. daily with flaggers and pilot cars. Expect some delays. Today's ferry is the La Conte, arriving in Haines, 11:45 a.m., arriving in Skagway at 1:30, departing Skagway 2:15, departing Haines 4:15 p.m., bound for Juneau, and the tide will be low at 9:01 this morning, 1.2 feet, high again at 3:06 this afternoon, 19.2 feet, low again at 9:37, minus 2 feet. We'll have 11 hours and 42 minutes of daylight today. Today's sunrise will be at 7:01 a.m., just a few minutes, actually. Tonight's sunset, 6:43 p.m., and tomorrow's sunrise will be at 7:04 a.m. And time now to get right into our local news.
1: It's time for the KHNS local news. I'm Melinda Munson. Today in the news, the Skagway Airport could have a new name if the State Department of Transportation and Public Facilities approves a request made by the Skagway Borough Assembly. The Assembly is asking that the airport be named in honor of a longtime Skagway resident who was also a pilot. And Haines and Skagway voters will have to make choices on the ballot about taxes. Juneau has their own tax issue to decide. The local state-owned airport has always officially been the Skagway Airport. Assemblymember Jay Burnham says the idea to rename it wasn't his. It came from a citizen. But Burnham agreed with the idea and looked into it.
2: It's not Skagway naming the airport. It's Skagway asking the state to name the airport after Mike.
1: Mike is Mike O'Daniel. He currently co-owns Skagway Hardware. But before that, he was a pilot and manager for Skagway Air.
2: You could go on for hours about all the things he's done for this community. He was born and raised here. He graduated here. He went off to Vietnam and fought there. He came back, flew airplanes for 28 years. I think he's won every community award there is to win. I can't think of a bad thing to say about him, other than he makes the rest of us look bad.
1: To be clear, Mike O'Daniel is still very much alive. He skipped the September 17th meeting that discussed the resolution to rename the airport. Resident Sherry Corrington was there.
3: This is like having a puppy in the room. Like, it's one thing that I think everybody in town could agree on, except maybe Mike O'Daniel. Everybody has a Skagair story, how he has gone out of his way to fly in weather that nobody else could.
1: O'Daniel flew countless emergency medical flights. One of those flights was for resident Jeff Brady.
4: He is my brother-in-law, by the way. He also saved my leg. I broke my leg just slipping on ice in Broadway. It would have taken another like 4 or 5 hours for a Guardian type of plane to get up here and get me. And my wife just said, "We'll sign anything you want, clinic. We need to get me out of here." And they did, and it was a good thing.
1: Assemblymember Burnham says he was nervous to break the news to O'Daniel, so he brought along O'Daniel's daughter to actually say the words.
2: He doesn't want any part of it, but he will let us do it. It's not that he's against it. He just thinks other people are more deserving, which is exactly the way Mike O'Daniel is.
1: All six assembly members voted in favor of requesting that DOT rename the Skagway Airport as the Skagway Mike O'Daniel Airport. The municipality has a policy that governs the naming of streets, public places, and facilities. That policy requires waiting 5 years until after a person dies and requires a public comment period. But that process doesn't apply to the airport, which is state-owned. It will be some time before Skagway hears if the request is approved. In Skagway, I'm Melinda Munson. Proposition B in Juneau's municipal election asked voters to reverse a tax cut passed last year. Proponents say it would help remedy some of Juneau's budget woes. KTOO's Clarice Larson breaks down what the proposition would do and has this story.
5: Juneau voters passed some local tax cuts last municipal election. They were put on the ballot by a group of residents who said they were frustrated with how the city government spends taxpayer dollars. But this election, a different group of residents is now seeking to play an Uno reverse card on one of those cuts.
6: We just want to put it back the way it was.
5: That's Pat Race, a local artist and business owner. He helped get Proposition B on the ballot. It asked voters whether to restore Juneau's cap on the local property tax rate, also known as the mill rate, to the amount it was before the last election.
6: The cap now is 9. For my entire adult life up until last year, the cap was 12. And we're just going to go back to that cap.
5: So what would that actually do? Well, Ray says having a higher cap on the mill rate allows the Juneau Assembly more flexibility to respond to emergencies or changes in funding.
6: Raising the mill rate cap to 12 doesn't mean the mill rate will be 12 tomorrow. It just means that the city now has more latitude, more headroom to work with.
5: He says Proposition B was prompted after the Assembly proposed cutting city services during its recent budget cycle in response to the tax cuts last election. But that's reactionary, Angela Rodell argues.
7: It's disappointing that we didn't have the patience to see through how these measures that passed in 2025 really affected the budget, and we still don't know.
5: Rodell is the former treasurer of the Affordable Juneau Coalition, an advocacy group that put tax cuts on the ballot last year. The group disbanded after that election, but Rodell continues to remain active in local politics. This election, she opposes reversing the mill rate cap. Rodell says the financial issues the city is currently facing are self-inflicted after years of poor financial decision-making by the Assembly. She said she hears from frustrated community members who don't trust the municipal government.
7: Because they feel like the city is just not listening or honoring through decision-making and really focusing on certain priorities.
5: Along with the three questions on the ballot are three open Juneau Assembly seats and two open school board seats. In Juneau, I'm Clarice Larson.
1: This is KHNS.
0: 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This local news break will be up and again in about an hour. This is KHNS, Haines, Skagway, and Kluckwan. Thanks for listening this morning. If you have anything going on that other listeners should know about, go ahead and call us in the Chilkat Valley, 766-2020, and in Skagway, 983-2853. Coming up this hour, we have the final special broadcast of candidate interviews right after Alaska Morning News, followed by the community calendar at 719. Stay tuned for another hour of Lynn Canal Morning.

0: Good morning. British police released five men they'd stopped near an airbase. The men are out on bail to the surprise of the U.S. U.S. officials say a foreign actor was involved. What do we know? It's Morning Edition from NPR News. President Trump meets with executives from some of the biggest AI companies today, executives who want each other to slow down. I'm Steve Inskeep.
1: And I'm Leila Fadel. Smaller companies say that slowdown would make it harder for them to keep up. Also, a sailor died by suicide this summer. Her family says the Navy should have done more to help her. And Evan Gershkovich, the Wall Street Journal reporter imprisoned by Russia, describes being an international bargaining chip. It's Tuesday, September 29th. On this day in 1789, Congress officially created the U.S. Army. The news is next.
2: Live from NPR News in Washington, I'm Korva Coleman. Tomorrow, the U.S. military formally pulls out of Iraq after more than two tumultuous decades there. NPR's Jane Arraf reports from Baghdad. The withdrawal also marks the end of the anti-ISIS coalition the U.S. has led since 2014.
3: At what had been the Joint Military Command Center, Iraqi workers are renovating. U.S. officers have operated from here since 2014, when Iraq asked the U.S. military to return to fight the militant group ISIS. On Wednesday, U.S. commanders and Iraqi leaders will mark the withdrawal of U.S. forces 23 years after the United States invaded Iraq.
4: It's a historical day. We are very proud to reach this day.
3: That's Iraqi Armed Forces spokesman Sabah al-Numan. At its height, during an eight-year-long occupation, the U.S. had 170,000 military personnel in Iraq. Jane Arraf, NPR News, Baghdad.
2: The Trump administration banned about $1 billion worth of Canadian products overnight. Dan Karpinchuk reports it's the latest escalation in the trade war between President Trump and the Canadian government.
5: The main items include some alcoholic beverages, dairy, and motorcycles. President Trump's decision to go ahead with the ban will likely ratchet up trade tensions even further, as the White House punishes Ottawa for retaliating earlier this month to previous additional tariffs against Canada. Analysts say the ban isn't economically significant in the nearly $1 trillion worth of trade between the two countries. Trump has already expressed confidence that his latest moves would force Ottawa to come back to the negotiating table with an apology, and a trade deal would come in 3 to 4 weeks. Canada has not indicated yet whether there would be further retaliation, and the trade standoff could continue for months. For NPR News, I'm Dan Karpinchuk in Toronto.
2: Former special counsel Jack Smith is testifying before the Senate Judiciary Committee about his past probes of President Trump. Some Republican lawmakers want to see Smith criminally prosecuted. Smith says if he had the same set of facts presented to him today, he would again choose to prosecute a president, regardless of party.
6: I stand by my testimony before the House of Representatives, and I will not be silenced by continued threats of prosecution from the president or others.
2: Smith says the evidence that his investigative team gathered led to their decision to charge President Trump. FBI Director Kash Patel says authorities in the Netherlands have arrested a suspect alleged to be a member of a group of hackers. The group, called Shiny Hunters, claimed to have stolen sensitive personnel data from the FBI. Writing online today, Patel thanked the Dutch National Police for assisting in the arrest of the suspect. 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
7: This is statewide news from Alaska Public Media. I'm Ava White. An Anchorage Superior Court judge may rule by mid-October on whether Lieutenant Governor Nancy Dahlstrom acted correctly when she restored Republican State House candidate Jose Tegel to November's general election ballot. The Alaska Beacon reports that, in an order signed last Tuesday, Judge Josie Garten declined to promptly overturn Dahlstrom's decision. But the order left the door open for subsequent action on a legal challenge filed by the Alaska Democratic Party against Dahlstrom and the Division of Elections. The delay means absentee voters in House District 22, where Tegel is running against Democratic incumbent Representative Ted Eichscheid, are receiving ballots with Tegel's name. If Tegel is ruled ineligible, any votes for him will be thrown out. Dahlstrom disqualified Tegel on August 31st for failing to submit an accurate public officer financial disclosure form on time. She also disqualified Republican gubernatorial candidate Trey Taylor at the same time for the same reason. 4 days later, Dahlstrom reversed herself, restoring Taegle and Taylor to the ballot after a Department of Law review found forms by dozens of other candidates also had problems. A subsequent review by the Alaska Beacon found many of those problems were illusory or minor. The state of Alaska is proposing changes to how nearly $40 million in federal disaster relief will reach communities still recovering from 2022's ex-typhoon Murbach. Brandon McNaughton is a principal program manager with the state of Alaska. At a public hearing last week, he said the money is meant to fill gaps left by other recovery programs.
8: So it's essentially a last resort funding opportunity, and it's designed for long-term recovery.
7: The funds come from the U.S. Department of Housing and Urban Development, or HUD. About $33 million is earmarked for costs not fully covered by the Federal Emergency Management Agency. That includes about $15 million for recovering and repairing existing homes and $10 million for new builds. Another $5 million is set aside for mitigation efforts. The state initially planned to fund 5 to 6 projects. The amendment doubles that project count with a maximum award of $1 million each. Shelley Wade with Agnew Beck Consulting said it'll be a few years until the funds are distributed. One hang-up, she says, has been qualifying subsistence camps for the recovery funds.
9: HUD eligibility currently classifies subsistence camps as secondary or vacation homes. And the state, of course, understands this is not their purpose and that subsistence camps are a part of culture, a way of life, and a really critical component of village economies.
7: A public comment period on the amendment runs through October 9th. This is Alaska Public Media.
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0: Good morning, I'm Lizzie Hahn. This morning, we're hearing from Planning Commission candidates as part of coverage of the Chilkat Valley's local election from the Chilkat Valley News and KHNS. Remember, these are excerpts of longer conversations we had with each candidate. The full interview and a written Q&A for every candidate is available at chilkatvalleynews.com and at khns.org as they publish. You can also find recordings of the Planning Commission Forum and our Mayoral and Assembly Candidate Forums on both of these websites. Election Day is October 6th. This morning, we're going to hear from Planning Commission candidates George Campbell and Zeke Frank. Up first is George Campbell, who spoke with Chilkat Valley News editor Rasha McChesney.
1: I've heard from a lot of Planning Commission candidates in the last few years that they're gonna follow the code. They're gonna get on the board and they're gonna follow the code. I've seen it come up a couple times with that body where it's not a complete answer to go see what's in code, and you have to bring some kind of subjectivity to bear. And I'm curious if you have also encountered that, and if so, how you would approach a situation where the code isn't the be-all end-all.
2: Well, that's an interesting question, and I somewhat feel like you might have some motivation for that particular question towards me. But in some ways, you're right. There are codes that are lacking, and I understand that. However, as a community, we are not the only community that deals with this. And so if you have a code that seems to be lacking, one of the first things that a human being should do in an office is sit back and think, what is common sense? You know, and I'm just going to throw an idea out here is that if, you know, in our community, we are a small community. We have low levels of traffic. We have most days we have low levels of pedestrian traffic and all that. So if the code says something like, you know, crosswalks, we'll have crosswalks at, on every street. And suddenly we get a plan that we're now going to move the crosswalks from the corners. We're going to move them into the middle of the blocks. It meets the code. We're going to have them on every street. Well, sit back and ask yourself common sense. Why do we have crosswalks on corners? You know, what is the advantages of that? One is you're not bringing people out from in between cars parked. You go to a corner and you can cross two streets and get to the block kitty corner from you instead of having to walk half the block down. So a lot of times I feel like our borough says, oh, this code is confusing, or it doesn't outline this, it doesn't outline that. But we don't sit back and first ask, what would common sense dictate? Then the next piece of this is that we are Haines, and I understand we're Haines, but guess what? You know, there are national standards on many things. There's national standards. There's acceptable methods and means for many things that we discuss. Instead of trying to recreate, you know, the whole world for our own little fiefdom here, let's go look at what other places do, what standards are there. And, you know, example, in traffic laws and traffic codes and building codes and all that, you know, there's the United Building Codes, there's federal highway codes, there's things like that. So as a planning commissioner, there are resources out there that will explain a lot of these questions in common sense.
1: I think a lot of people are probably familiar with you as having this long-running legal dispute with the borough and neighbors weighing in on it. And it sounds like you pretty firmly fall on the side of, like, if it's an allowable use on the property, the Planning Commission's job is to enable someone to have that allowable use. Is there a decision-making point in which you think you would approach, like, potentially changing the code? Or is that something that you think the Planning Commission should be taking up?
2: First of all, as a planning commissioner, my personal views, and I am going to give a shout out to Rob Goldberg, who to me was one of the best planning commissioners to ever listen to and watch. My personal views should not, and my personal ideology should not be involved in it. What, as far as that, I believe a planning commissioner is beholden to what the laws, what the codes say, what the, what, you know, and laws say. Should those laws, codes be changed? By all means, we should always be willing to review that. And again, as an assembly member, I remember one time something was extremely unpopular amongst us, the assembly members, but the question came before us, should this go on the ballot at the next election? And I voted yes, and a whole bunch of people called me up and said, why did you vote yes for that? And I said, well, the question was, should the people get to make a decision? Of course, it should not always be on us, the elected officials. It shouldn't always be on the elected officials to make a decision. At some point, the citizens have the right to petition and get something on the ballot.
0: That was George Campbell, who is running for Planning Commission. Up next, we'll hear from Zeke Frank, who also spoke with Chilkat Valley News editor Rasha McChesney.
1: I'm sort of curious how you think you'll manage sometimes being on the receiving end of a lot of vitriol here.
3: Yeah, no, I think it's a good question. I'll give you a quick little story. I had a mentor who, when I became chief engineer on a ship, he told me, Zeke, every day when you get up, you must put on your Teflon jacket. You can't let things stick to you. You learn, you acknowledge if there's fault, and you move on with that new tool in your toolbox. I think as far as, potential, vitriol, as you put it, in my interactions with people, well, why? I want a good explanation for what I said or I decided that they don't like. And, give me your opinion. I really think that a lot of times people just need to be heard. If or when I'm ever in a situation like that, I'll listen. I think that's what you have to do, as an elected person on an elected body. It's just a part of the game. There's no avoiding it.
1: One other thing that I've been struck by in this town is how partisan things can get. And you mentioned that sort of the Planning Commission decision making needs to be pretty apolitical. But do you also feel like it needs to be nonpartisan, or, have you been sort of aware of that conflict in this town for most of your life? And how do you kind of manage that?
3: Like I said earlier, as a planning commissioner, if you're being political, in my opinion, you're doing a bad job. You should be, as I said, a human calculator. You've got your baseline. Is it legal? Is it up to borough code? And then you've got where any kind of subjectivity can be can guide your decision. You've got the comprehensive plan to basically vet, make sure that this decision or this proposal is in line with what's been approved to be our community's vision. And then, as we just discussed, seek that public input. So I don't really see a place for any kind of partisanship in those three essential facets right there. And I think that a planning commissioner with an agenda is one that's probably not going to be very effective.
1: Do you have a vision for what you'd like to see in the Chilkat Valley, or how you'd like to see the Chilkat Valley develop, particularly in the land use arena?
3: Yeah, I mean, I think as I'm getting more into this, there's definitely there's a lot of opinions on what that should look like. And there's got to be a happy medium.
1: Between what?
3: I guess between having zero economy and a spaceport here.
1: Spaceport.
3: But, yeah. Ultimately, I think that we have a problem here. We don't have very many young people in this town. Of my graduating class, it was 26. There are five of us still here. And, I would like to see more young people stick around. And for that to be the case, there needs to be opportunity for them. So what that opportunity may be, well, if you create an atmosphere that can invite, entrepreneurship or something that, if you basically present a environment that basically encourages business growth. It's not like we're right off the bat, or right off the bat, I'm saying, yep, just yes, everything, you know, yes, this, yes, that. It's like, well, if you have an environment that that encourages someone to start up a woodworking business or a boat building shop or something like that, then, you know, of course, before they get started, we have our checks and balances in town. You know, it would need to go through our, you know, depending on what they're doing to the land, of course, planning commission and up to the assembly level. So it's not like you can just open the gates, but as long as we have a playing ground for these folks to pitch these ideas, and we encourage, you know, some type of economy here, then I see possibility there.
0: That was Zeke Frank, who is running for Planning Commission. You can find a full profile of Campbell and Frank at ChilcatValleyNews.com. Look for 2026 Haynesboro election or at khns.org.
4: This is Lynn Canal Morning on KHNS. Good morning, everyone. In the community calendar today, happy birthday to Jen Hughes, Trey Knorr, Steve Burnham Jr., Catherine Ackerman, Shauna Hansford, Electa Lone, Anastasia Donathan. Happy birthday, everybody. And happy anniversary to Nick and Tricia Wilson. In Haynes and Clukwan, the Clukwan Community Library is open 8:30 a.m. to 4 p.m. with story time at 10. Intermediate Tai Chi, 9:30 this morning. Qigong, 11 a.m. in the Chilcat Center. The Haynes Public Library is open 10 to 7 with piano time for beginner homeschoolers at 2:30. After school piano time for 5th and 6th graders at 3:30, and 7th to 12th graders at 4. 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And yoga, 6:30 at Mosquito Lake School. Tomorrow in Haynes, the pool opens with lap swim 6 to 8:30 a.m., aqua aerobics at 8:30, and tot time at 9:30. 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The Haynes Sheldon Museum and Public Library both open at 10 a.m. Today in Skagway, the Rec Center is open until 9 p.m. when Vinyasa Yoga at 8:30 a.m., Chair-Based Fitness at 10:30, Senior Social 11:30, Basketball noon to 3, and 5:30 to 8. After school program 3:15 to 5, Gentle Yoga is canceled tonight. Klondike Gold Rush Park facilities are open 9 to 4:30. 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Tomorrow in Skagway, the Rec Center opens at 5 a.m. with toddler time at 10:30. Yoga is canceled tomorrow. And Gold Rush facilities open 9 a.m. This is Lynn Canal Morning on KHNS. The weather forecast for Skagway is up in 8 minutes.
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7: And I'm Leila Fadel. You probably know Wall Street Journal reporter Evan Gershkovich from images of him in a glass cage in a Russian court 2 years ago. At the time, the Russian-American journalist was charged with espionage for doing his job, and his case drew international outcry. As soon as he was arrested, he says he knew he would be used as a political bargaining chip for prisoner swaps. For that reason, his treatment was far less brutal than others.
8: Victoria Roshin, a Ukrainian journalist who got taken captive around the same period, she ended up being killed in prison and returned in a body bag without her internal organs, so her parents don't know what happened to her. So we're treated very, very, very differently, and that also gives away to me what kind of case this is.
7: His arrest came over a year after the full-scale invasion of Ukraine, as the Kremlin was stripping press freedoms and as Gershkovich's life he'd built in Russia started to change. A new censorship law was passed and many of his Russian friends were forced into exile. Through all of it, he still felt he could generally work safely as an American journalist. Then that changed. What kept him sane for those 16 months in Russian prison was doing what he does as a journalist, listening, watching, and writing.
8: You can't change the fact that you're there. And if you can accept that, then you might as well turn your reporter's eye towards what's interesting.
7: The journals he kept in prison are the backbone of Gershkovich's memoir, This Cursed Beautiful Land, A Russian-American Story.
9: After a while in prison, you start to think of this little tiny cell that you share with another adult man as home. What was the moment where you realized, oh, I'm starting to at least get used to or maybe even think of this place as where I live now?
8: Insanely enough, pretty quickly.
9: Wow.
8: Like pretty much right away, because what I was really surprised about is that first day I'm already automatically complying to any sort of command to face a wall if I'm moving somewhere, to keep my hands behind my back. It's not something I even give second thought. So then the home around me, because that is your home, that's where you spend all your time, suddenly starts also feeling like home. But I think that's also a big coping mechanism, because if you think of your actual home and a freedom, that'll drive you completely insane.
9: But I wondered, you know, just as a journalist who has always spent your time removed, watching, observing, now becoming incredibly famous because you've been arrested and the world is wondering, will there be justice for you? Will you be released? What was that like to be the story?
8: Really surreal would be one way of describing it.
9: Yeah.
8: And one thing about being a reporter is you're sort of always pulling yourself kind of away from a situation,
9: at
8: like a sort of emotional remove when you're reporting on horrific events. And I kind of did that with myself too, sort of like watching myself, because it's sort of like my Russian side that's going through this, because it's all in Russian. You know, I see myself on TV, but I see Evan. And so it's this sort of like I'm observing him, this guy, as much as anybody else is, until right before when I find out that I'm going to be swapped.
9: Mm-hmm.
8: And I'm not sure if I'm ready for it yet. And I think one of the things I was thinking about was, what's it going to be like to step out into the world, to now be observed by other people?
9: When you are convicted and you know the swap is about to happen, walk me through what was going through your head, especially like when they come to get you. So you're flown back to Moscow and they come to get you in Moscow and you think, okay, this might be it.
8: In Russia, they're really, really open about the fact that they convict you and then they swap you. And so what surprised me, I guess, was when I heard the actual conviction was a kind of burst of anger and deep sadness at the same time, because I didn't do it and I'm a journalist and they've set up this whole charade. And so there's this sort of burst of anger of, I can't believe you guys really went through this, and sadness that it's possible.
9: You don't cry that entire time that you're
8: right.
9: detained. And the first time you cry really is after you have been able to hug your family, your loved ones. Why then, in the moments when you're finally free, are you feeling these emotions?
8: It was a decision, both conscious and unconscious at the same time. The moment that it happened, the first time the tears came, were in the my second night. I'm in a hotel room, and in prison, we always wore flip-flops. So you're trying to stay clean as much as you can. So flip-flops are just this sort of habit. And I got up to go to the bathroom, tried to put my slippers on, and then the next thing I know is I'm crying. And I think that's the realization of that had been home. So in the moment, if it's a coping mechanism and it's normal, it's suddenly the weight of what that means, you know, what that means to have your freedom taken away from you, all kind of comes crashing down, because I hadn't let myself truly try to reason with it up until that point.
9: Has it been hard to readjust to life?
8: I wasn't really ready for this kind of, this rush of emotion that I'd kept out, the panic attacks that came with it, the inability to sleep because of being overwhelmed. And then, okay, fine, you get over all that. I did my therapy, but then the months go by and it's sort of numbness And then also just sort of like getting used to how time moves again, because time moves differently in prison, getting used to a feeling of normality, because it's not like normal life, everything's always happy and great.
9: Right.
8: And so remembering what that feels like, what Monday morning feels like when you're going to work, what Sunday night sometimes feels like.
9: The last thing you do before you leave prison is you write a letter to Putin,
8: right,
9: asking for an interview. Curious.
8: Right.
9: Did you ever hear anything about that?
8: They said no. They did say no. They said it's not the right moment. I thought, you know, asking for the interview, knowing that they weren't going to grant an interview, no, you know, it was a sort of way of signaling, I am a reporter.
9: Yeah.
8: I've always been a reporter. I'm still going to be a reporter. You can't take that away from me. Mm-hmm. And that's also why I wanted to get back to reporting, because I always felt like if I suddenly go and become somebody else now, then they won. And so I don't know if that sounds rational to most other people, but it does to me.
9: Evan Gershkovich is a journalist with The Wall Street Journal and is the author of This Cursed Beautiful Land. Congratulations on your book, and thank you for being here.
8: Thank you, and thank you so much.
9: This is NPR News.
4: And the weather forecast for Skagway today, showers, highs in the low 50s, lows in the mid 40s. Tomorrow, showers again, highs in the low 50s, lows in the mid 40s. And on Thursday, showers likely, highs in the mid 50s, lows in the low 40s. On the Klondike Highway, bare roads, blasting at the rock quarry at 6 p.m. with flaggers and traffic control. Rock scaling between 4.8 and 5.4 miles, 7 a.m. to 7 p.m. Monday through Saturday with single lanes and flaggers. Expect some delays. Currently in Skagway, it is 45 degrees, a balmy 45, if we want to pretend. 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The weather forecast for the Chilkat Valley is coming up in about 3 minutes after headlines from NPR. 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
10: Live from NPR News, I'm Lakshmi Singh. Former special counsel Jack Smith is standing by criminal cases he brought against President Trump. He's testifying at a hearing held by the Senate Judiciary Committee, where Republicans allege Smith abused his authority in the course of his investigations. Smith struck a defiant tone in his opening remarks this morning. He accused Trump of breaking the law and trying to overturn the results of the 2020 election and of mishandling classified documents. Secretary of State Marco Rubio tells Fox News that a suspect terrorist plot against a British airbase that's used by the U.S. military involved a foreign actor. While Britain investigates, the suspects are out on bail. Nick Aldworth, a leading expert in counterterrorism policing, describes what their release indicates to him.
11: One of the things that being released on bail can tell me is that these are matters that are being investigated that are not likely to present any ongoing risk of harm to the public at large.
10: Iran has denied involvement. Consumer confidence in the U.S. economy is the lowest it has been in more than a decade. Dana Peterson, the chief economist of the Conference Board that released a survey today, says, quote, the consumer confidence index deteriorated notably in September following two prior months of softening, end quote. Fuel prices and inflation have pushed higher as the U.S. war with Iran has dragged on for 7 months. This is NPR News. The Centers for Disease Control and Prevention's employees in Atlanta say job cuts are harming the agency's work. Jess Mador of member station WABE reports.
12: The CDC lost 30% or more than 3,800 employees between March of 2025 and May of this year, according to the report. That includes hundreds of employees who were terminated, put on administrative leave, or who opted for retirement. The Trump administration has maintained the cuts eliminated waste, fraud, and abuse in the government. In an emailed statement, a spokesperson for the American Federation of Government Employees Union says the job cuts continue and amount to a dismantling of the public health infrastructure designed to respond quickly to threats. For NPR News, I'm Jess Mador in Atlanta.
10: A bill to reform college athletics has cleared its biggest hurdle to date. NPR's Becky Sullivan reports the Protect College Sports Act has passed the Senate by a vote of 77 to 22.
13: Supporters of the bill say it's needed to curtail chaos in college sports, where lawsuits have chipped away at longstanding NCAA rules around amateurism, transfers, and eligibility. The legislation would give the NCAA a limited antitrust exemption in order to restore some of those rules. Critics felt it didn't go far enough to rein in other runaway spending on things like recruiting and facilities and coaching salaries. This was a bipartisan bill with bipartisan opposition. Yeas and nays came from Republicans and Democrats alike.
10: This is NPR.
4: In the weather forecast for Haines, Cluckwant, and the Chilkat Valley today, showers, highs around 50 degrees, lows 40 to 46. Tomorrow, showers, highs in the low 50s, lows 39 to 45. And on Thursday, showers likely, highs in the upper 40s, lows 36 to 42 degrees. On the Haines Highway, bare roads, road work between 20 and 25 miles, 6 a.m. to 8 p.m. daily with flaggers and pilot cars. Expect some delays. It's currently 41 degrees in Cluckwan and 46 degrees in Haines. This is Lynn Canal Morning on KHNS. Coming up next, the marine forecast, highway conditions, sunrise and sunset, and those beautiful tides. It is 7:34.
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6: It's Morning Edition from NPR News. I'm Steve Inskeep.
9: I'm Leila Fadel.
14: And I'm A. Martinez. The CEOs of OpenAI, Anthropic, and SpaceX AI do not agree on much. But all have come out to publicly endorse a slowdown in the development of artificial intelligence.
6: That is likely to be the focus of a meeting of AI executives at the White House today. Anthropic's CEO will be there. And we'll note that Anthropic is a financial supporter of NPR. Smaller AI companies and former regulators do not want the big companies to slow down the advance of AI. They argue that would just concentrate power in the hands of the top companies and hurt everybody else.
14: For more on this, we're joined by NPR's Bobby Allen. So tech executives are calling for an AI slowdown. Tough to believe, Bobby. So why are they doing that?
15: Yeah, you know, their motivations vary, but the backdrop is all the same. In recent weeks, we've heard about a number of instances where these swarms of AI bots have escaped their guardrails and hacked into private companies. OpenAI's bot attack of a company known as Hugging Face is maybe the most prominent example. And at the same time, current and former employees of these leading AI companies, known as Frontier Labs, have been speaking out about the risks of unrestrained AI, sometimes in, you know, really sort of scary existential terms. And pressure is heating up in Washington over this issue, and no AI company wants to be the only one forced to pace itself alone. So most of the big players are endorsing an industry-wide slowdown.
14: So are there any signs of a slowdown?
15: We don't know yet, and there are many complicated

0: Middle-of-the-pack AI companies like Perplexity, which has a chatbot that competes with ChatGPT, Cohere, a Toronto-based AI startup, and the United Arab Emirates-backed Institute for Foundation Models are all concerned. In interviews and statements to NPR, they all said any industry-wide slowdown would lock in the power of the biggest companies and make it more difficult for the small guys to compete. I talked to Alvaro Bedoya. He's a former commissioner at the Federal Trade Commission, and he told me an AI slowdown could give smaller, scrappier companies basically two options, right? Be purchased by a big tech company or eventually go out of business.
1: And how do OpenAI and Anthropic's plans to go public factor into all this?
0: Yeah, that's a good question. I mean, critics of the big AI companies argue that their calls for a slowdown are really about saving some of the billions of dollars they are spending now on computing power so their AI models can keep improving. The theory is that this is a way to get their books in order ahead of the blockbuster, you know, initial public offerings you just mentioned. But in public statements, OpenAI and Anthropic executives say pumping the brakes on AI development is about turning the focus to AI safety.
1: All right, that's NPR's Bobby Allen. Bobby, thanks.
0: Thanks, A.
2: Sailors have been on long deployments this year, in some cases record-setting deployments. Much of the focus has been on aircraft carriers like the USS Abraham Lincoln. But sailors on smaller ships feel the strain, too. Steve Walsh with WHRO has one sailor's story, which involves suicide.
3: 21-year-old Jamie Bethia was a sailor on the USS Fort Lauderdale. For her public affairs role, she took hundreds of photographs that remain on a Navy website. Bethia died by suicide a month before the ship finally returned to Norfolk, Virginia in July, after being deployed for almost a year.
4: I think truly just nothing matters to me more than my sister. Nothing ever has.
3: Bethia's sister, Ariana Calderon.
4: So yeah, like, I lost my world, genuinely. I lost everything. And like, all I care about now is just like, I don't know, getting some semblance of justice.
3: USS Fort Lauderdale was in the Caribbean, part of the Trump administration's operation around Venezuela, which included the capture of President Nicolas Maduro and attacking boats in the region suspected of carrying drugs.
4: It was constantly like getting texts like, guys, you'll never leave it. We just got extended again. And I think it happened four times. It's that uncertainty and it's promises unfulfilled, you know.
3: Calderon says they lost their mother 3 months before the ship deployed. Bethia was given shore duty for a month, and she watched her mother die of cancer in a South Carolina hospital. She sought help, and the Navy put her on antidepressants.
4: Within a few months into her deployment, she was having nightmares about her mom. I mean, I'm not a psychologist, but she was definitely experiencing symptoms of PTSD.
3: USS Fort Lauderdale was part of the Iwo Jima Amphibious Ready Group with its 4,500 sailors and Marines. The ship has a crew of about 350 sailors. Like most Navy ships, it doesn't have a dedicated mental health care provider. It relies instead on a doctor. Chaplains also receive some training, including on the Navy's Protocol for Suicide Prevention.
5: I met Jamie when I was in high school. My sophomore year, we were in the marching band together.
3: Bethia's longtime friend Tiana Cook says she communicated with her nearly every day while she was on the USS Fort Lauderdale. She told Cook that supplies were tight and she couldn't get her medication consistently during the deployment.
5: There's like a text that I read. She would tell me a lot about like days where she would like just cry when she woke up. She would take a lot of naps from just being like exhausted and sad.
3: According to a string of texts to friends and family reviewed by NPR, Bethia said that she had been having a panic attack that lasted hours and sought medical help on board. In another text, she told friends and family that she was surprised how easy it was to walk away from the ship's hospital.
5: The last text she sent was around 12:30. She said, I love you guys. I need you to know that. That was it. That was the last I heard from her.
3: Cook says after her death in June, one of her friends on the ship said that Bethia had previously attempted suicide 3 months into the deployment. Bethia's sister, Ariana Calderon, says the Navy should have done more.
4: There just needed to be some sort of intervention. There should have been. They should have removed her from the ship.
3: The Navy has now responded to a list of questions about Bethia's death. Acting Secretary of the Navy Hung Cao recently announced a new suicide prevention task force. Separately, Chief of Naval Operations Admiral Daryl Cottle has also emphasized the need for access to care, while conceding the length of

0: deployments is expected to rise as the conflict with Iran continues. For NPR News, I'm Steve Walsh.
1: If you or someone you know is in crisis, or if you're thinking about hurting yourself, you can call or text the Suicide and Crisis Lifeline. It's 988. This is NPR News.
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0: Good morning. This is Lynn Canal Morning on KHNS. Thanks for listening. In the marine forecast, 10 to 15 knots south winds continue through the northern and central inner channels, shifting southeastward into the southern inner channels this morning. A brief break is expected tonight before the next system approaches the panhandle tomorrow, increasing winds and seas again. In local waters today, south wind 10 knots early in the morning, becoming light, seas 2 feet or less. Tomorrow, south wind increasing to 25 knots, seas at 4 feet. And on Thursday, south wind 20 knots, seas at 4 feet. On the Alaska Highway, bare roads, same on the Klondike, but blasting at the rock quarry at 6 p.m. with flaggers and traffic control. Rock scaling between 4.8 and 5.4 mile, 7 a.m. to 7 p.m. Monday through Saturday, with single lanes and flaggers, expect delays. And on the Haines Highway, bare roads, road work between 20 and 25 mile, 6 a.m. to 8 p.m. daily, with flaggers and pilot cars, expect delays as well. The tide will be low this morning at 9:01. 1.2 feet. It'll be high again at 3:06 this afternoon, 19.2 feet, and low again at 9:37 this evening, minus 2 feet even. We'll have 11 hours and 42 minutes of daylight today. The sunrise was at 7:01. The sunset will be at 6:43, and tomorrow's sunrise will be at 7:04. It's currently 45 degrees in Skagway, 41 in Klukwan, and 46 degrees in Haines. This is Lynn Canal Morning on KHNS.
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2: 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I'm Leila Fadel.
3: And I'm Steve Inskeep. Good morning. In most states, Medicaid recipients will soon have to prove they're working or volunteering or studying in order to stay in the program. That's because of cuts in the Republicans' One Big Beautiful Bill Act. Three states, including Montana, decided to make the change early and maybe sooner than they were ready. Aaron Bolton of Montana Public Radio begins this story with one person affected.
4: Bethany Zulick lives in Missoula, Montana, and she's going back to college to become a high school English teacher. Years ago, she taught overseas and loved it.
5: It's so exciting to me to watch someone learn a new word or, you know, have that spark of understanding.
4: Zulick knew she could pinch enough pennies to make going back to school financially viable, except on health insurance.
5: The student health insurance would have run me almost as much as my, like, tuition for the semester.
4: But then she found Medicaid, the government health insurance program for low-income adults. With that coverage, she could make the jump, leave her job, and return to school. But this summer, Zulick learned she was one of 71,000 Montanans on Medicaid, subject to new work requirements. The state is implementing those rules 6 months ahead of the federal deadline. At first, Zulick thought the state would automatically renew her coverage because it could see she's enrolled in a state university. But then she got a confusing letter.
5: Some of the letter says that this information is due at my next recertification, and some of it says it's due within 30 days of the letter.
4: She didn't know what to submit or on what deadline. But what was clear, it wouldn't be submitted or processed automatically. It turns out the state hasn't even set up all the computer systems to do that work, and some won't be ready until next year. Republican State Senate President Matt Regeer says having work requirements creates accountability for people relying on the social safety net.
6: In an economy like this, if you're an able-bodied adult that's able to work, you really do need to step up.
4: As for the confusion among enrollees, he points out the state is giving people until October 1st to comply before they're kicked off the rolls.
6: Change is always hard, too. That doesn't mean that it's wrong.
4: there are concerns that the pace at which Montana is moving will result in people unnecessarily losing coverage. Aaron Wernham is the CEO of the Montana Healthcare Foundation. He worries tens of thousands of Montanans could lose coverage, in part because of the computer issue Zulik ran into, but also because as of September, the state has hired only about a third of the staff it says it needs to pull this off.
7: We were worried about chaos that could be generated by the state rushing. Given how little information the state has provided about what they're doing, I'm much more worried about chaos.
4: Healthcare providers and clinics are also scrambling to understand the rules so they can help patients stay enrolled. State health officials said in a statement that their systems are ready and said they, quote, are committed to ensuring eligible Montanans maintain coverage. Akeisha Coleman is with the Commonwealth Fund, a healthcare research nonprofit. She says Montana and other states starting early are essentially building the plane as they're taking off.
8: Montana is going to be an example for what we might see nationally as things roll out.
4: Coleman says that's because even states that are waiting until the January 1st deadline to start the work requirements probably won't be completely ready either. For NPR News, I'm Aaron Bolton in Columbia Falls, Montana.
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Good morning. This is Lynn Canal Morning on KHNS. I'm your host, Brandon Wilkes. In the Skagway area today, showers, highs in low 50s, lows in the mid 40s. In Haines, Cluckawan, in the Chilkat Valley today, showers, highs around 50 degrees, lows 40 to 46, getting a little chilly. Today's ferry is the Leconte, arriving in Haines, 11:45 a.m., arriving in Skagway, 1:30, departing Skagway, 2:15, and departing Haines, 4:15 p.m., bound for Juneau. The Haines Borough General Election is October 6th. Seats are open for mayor, 2 assembly, 4 planning commission, and 4 school board positions. There are 3 ballot initiatives and 2 propositions. Early in-person voting runs through October 5th, 9 a.m. to 5 p.m. weekdays in the admin building. The deadline to request fax or email absentee ballots is October 5th. More information is at HainesAlaska.gov. And the weekly Marijuana Anonymous meeting in Skagway is taking a winter break from October 1st to April 31st. 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

0: It's time for the KHNS local news. I'm Melinda Munson. Today in the news, the Skagway Airport could have a new name if the State Department of Transportation and Public Facilities approves a request made by the Skagway Borough Assembly. The Assembly is asking that the airport be named in honor of a longtime Skagway resident who was also a pilot. And Haines and Skagway voters will have to make choices on the ballot about taxes. Juneau has their own tax issue to decide. The local state-owned airport has always officially been the Skagway Airport. Assemblymember Jay Burnham says the idea to rename it wasn't his. It came from a citizen. But Burnham agreed with the idea and looked into it.
1: It's not Skagway naming the airport. It's Skagway asking the state to name the airport after Mike.
0: Mike is Mike O'Daniel. He currently co-owns Skagway Hardware. But before that, he was a pilot and manager for Skagway Air.
1: You could go on for hours about all the things he's done for this community. He was born and raised here. He graduated here. He went off to Vietnam and fought there. He came back, flew airplanes for 28 years. I think he's won every community award there is to win. I can't think of a bad thing to say about him, other than he makes the rest of us look bad.
0: To be clear, Mike O'Daniel is still very much alive. He skipped the September 17th meeting that discussed the resolution to rename the airport. Resident Sherry Corrington was there.
2: This is like having a puppy in the room. Like, it's one thing that I think everybody in town could agree on, except maybe Mike O'Daniel. Everybody has a Skag Air story, how he has gone out of his way to fly in weather that nobody else could.
0: O'Daniel flew countless emergency medical flights. One of those flights was for resident Jeff Brady.
3: He is my brother-in-law, by the way. He also saved my leg. I broke my leg just slipping on ice in Broadway. It would have taken another like 4 or 5 hours for a Guardian type of plane to get up here and get me. And my wife just said, "We'll sign anything you want, clinic. We need to get me out of here." And they did, and it was a good thing.
0: Assemblymember Burnham says he was nervous to break the news to O'Daniel, so he brought along O'Daniel's daughter to actually say the words.
1: He doesn't want any part of it, but he will let us do it. It's not that he's against it. He just thinks other people are more deserving, which is exactly the way Mike O'Daniel is.
0: All six assembly members voted in favor of requesting that DOT rename the Skagway Airport as the Skagway Mike O'Daniel Airport. The municipality has a policy that governs the naming of streets, public places, and facilities. That policy requires waiting 5 years until after a person dies and requires a public comment period. But that process doesn't apply to the airport, which is state-owned. It will be some time before Skagway hears if the request is approved. In Skagway, I'm Melinda Munson. Proposition B in Juneau's municipal election asked voters to reverse a tax cut passed last year. Proponents say it would help remedy some of Juneau's budget woes. KTOO's Clarice Larson breaks down what the proposition would do and has this story.
4: Juneau voters passed some local tax cuts last municipal election. They were put on the ballot by a group of residents who said they were frustrated with how the city government spends taxpayer dollars. But this election, a different group of residents is now seeking to play an Uno reverse card on one of those cuts.
5: We just want to put it back the way it was.
4: That's Pat Race, a local artist and business owner. He helped get Proposition B on the ballot. It asks voters whether to restore Juneau's cap on the local property tax rate, also known as the mill rate, to the amount it was before the last election.
5: The cap now is 9. For my entire adult life up until last year, the cap was 12. And we're just going to go back to that cap.
4: So what would that actually do? Well, Ray says having a higher cap on the mill rate allows the Juneau Assembly more flexibility to respond to emergencies or changes in funding.
5: Raising the mill rate cap to 12 doesn't mean the mill rate will be 12 tomorrow. It just means that the city now has more latitude and more headroom to work with.
4: He says Proposition B was prompted after the Assembly proposed cutting city services during its recent budget cycle in response to the tax cuts last election. But that's reactionary, Angela Rodell argues.
6: It's disappointing that we didn't have the patience to see through how these measures that passed in 2025 really affected the budget, and we still don't know.
4: Rodell is the former treasurer of the Affordable Juno Coalition, an advocacy group that put tax cuts on the ballot last year. The group disbanded after that election, but Rodell continues to remain active in local politics. This election, she opposes reversing the mill rate cap. Rodell says the financial issues the city is currently facing are self-inflicted after years of poor financial decision-making by the Assembly. She said she hears from frustrated community members who don't trust the municipal government.
6: Because they feel like the city is just not listening or honoring through decision-making and really focusing on certain priorities.
4: Along with the three questions on the ballot are three open Juneau Assembly seats and two open school board seats. In Juneau, I'm Clarice Larson.
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It's currently 45 degrees in Skagway, 41 degrees in Cluckwan, and 46 degrees in Haines. And that's all for Lynn Canal Morning Today. I'm Brandon Wilkes, having a lot of fun relearning all of the little music bits that I collected over the course of 3 years. And I'll be back tomorrow morning with your news and information for Upper Lynn Canal communities. This is KHNS Haines, Skagway, and Cluckwan at 102.3 and Translator K220BK, Skagway, Alaska at 91.9. 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

0: Live from NPR News, I'm Lakshmi Singh. New York prosecutors are reopening a criminal investigation into an alleged sexual assault involving students at Cornell University. A former student says she was drugged and gang raped at the school in 2024. At the time, no criminal charges were filed. 2 weeks ago, she filed suit with new allegations against Cornell and seven male students. NPR's Brian Mann has been speaking with women in the Cornell community.
1: I spoke with Olympia Hall. She's a current Cornell student. She's co-president of the Sexual Assault Prevention and Safety Club on campus. She says Cornell has tried to improve campus safety, but she says she still sometimes feels vulnerable. And she told me fraternities on campus hold a lot of sway over students' social life.
2: That is a cultural aspect that creates a lot of power dynamics that are uncomfortable and lead young men to potentially not think about their actions.
0: NPR's Brian Mann brought us that story from Ithaca, New York. President Trump is meeting with AI leaders at the White House this afternoon, a day after the big tech company OpenAI said it is scrapping the release of its newest AI model after it failed to meet company internal testing standards. We have more from NPR's John Ruwitch.
3: The company had been planning to release the model called GPT 6.1 Astra in the coming days, but it's decided to scrap the release. Saatchi Jain, head of safety systems at OpenAI, said, quote, it didn't quite meet the bar in testing and fell short in terms of communication with the user about the work it's done. He told the Wall Street Journal it performed poorly on alignment, the term AI developers use for how well a model sticks to what people want rather than going off script. In an emailed statement, Jain says, when shipping new models to users, OpenAI has an extremely high bar in terms of safety and alignment. The company says it has other new models coming soon. John Ruwitch, NPR News.
0: Israeli settlers stormed a Palestinian village in the Israeli-occupied West Bank overnight. The group attacked a Palestinian family after an Israeli court ordered they be allowed to return home. NPR's Kat Lonsdorf has more.
4: More than 100 violent Israeli settlers attacked the village of Jalud, setting fire to buildings and vehicles and throwing stones, according to the Israeli military. The attack happened as Israeli security forces were attempting to escort a Palestinian family back to their home. That family had been forced to leave their home about 2 months ago due to continuous harassment by Israeli settlers, according to an Israeli court order. Instead, Israeli settlers set fire to the home and the family fled again. Two of the settlers were arrested, and Israeli Prime Minister Benjamin Netanyahu condemned the attack. Netanyahu recently downplayed such violence in a speech at the UN. The UN has tracked about 200 settler attacks per month in 2026. Kat Lonsdorf, NPR News, Tel Aviv.
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5: You're listening to Statewide News from Alaska Public Media. I'm Ava White. The Anchorage Police Department launched a program last week that aims to connect people to drug treatment instead of arresting them. Steve Williams is in charge of the pre-arrest deflection program.
6: Having different strategies to be able to connect people back to the community public health or behavioral health system is really what this is about. And although it's not law enforcement's primary responsibility, clearly we can be a key partner in getting someone healthy.
5: Instead of facing arrest, people who have committed misdemeanors like assault, vandalism, or shoplifting can choose to participate in the drug treatment program. The police department is contracting with behavioral health nonprofit True North Recovery to administer the program. Williams says the organization will help participants navigate the system and connect them with other services. He says completing the treatment program is required, and those who do not do so will face the original charges. The Anchorage Police Department is funding the first year of the program with nearly $400,000 in opioid settlement money. The program is in a testing phase until early November, when patrol officers will start participating. Finding childcare in Juneau is difficult. It can be especially challenging for healthcare workers who work non-traditional hours. The strain may be slightly eased after a Juneau nonprofit received grant funding under the Rural Health Transformation Program. Some of the money will go toward creating a child care center for Bartlett Regional Hospital employees. Blue Scheibler is the executive director of Southeast Childhood Collective. She says the goal is to cater child care access to employee needs.
7: So if we hear that, yes, we need to have a sort of a swing shift at the childcare center and be open until 8 or 9 p.m. Or we need the opposite end. We need to be open at 6:30. We're going to try to design it for that.
5: It's a flexibility that many families need, like Kate Dempsey. She's an obstetrics and forensic nurse, as well as a mom to a 1.5-year-old. Her current position is filled with 12-hour and longer shifts, as well as night and weekend shifts. She loves her job, but says balancing childcare with weekend and night shifts is challenging. Instead, she's moving to a different department with more consistent hours.
8: It'll be a lot easier to find childcare for the same 3 days every week, as opposed to having monthly changes in my schedule or having to work night shifts, which kind of throws off my whole family's life at this point.
5: Dempsey says she doesn't know of any providers in Juneau that can currently accommodate her schedule. She says having childcare that works with her schedule would extend her longevity in the community. This is Alaska Public Media.
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1: This is Bird Note. As a brand new birder, one of the first questions you might have is where to find birds. Well, they live just about everywhere people do, so there's really no wrong answer. Looking out the window and listening for calls and songs can make birding a part of your daily routine. But you might be curious where else to look. So here are some quick tips. Think about what birds need: food, water, shelter. If you can find a nearby green space that also features a stream or pond, it probably has a few birds hanging out. Coastlines almost always have some gulls, like this laughing gull. Birds often congregate in urban parks because they're the best habitats to be found for miles, especially during spring and fall migration, when travelers like this white-eyed vireo stop to refuel. And try asking local birders for ideas on social media groups or at club meetings. You might learn that somewhere you'd never expect it is a birding hotspot, a cemetery, a popular beach, even a landfill. It's just one of the ways birds can give you a new perspective on the place you call home. For Bird Note, I'm Joanice Franklin.

The best day of your life. It's the rain coming down. The jagged little pill. Okay, we won't think about that right now, will we? 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Oh, did you love that first song? I have just discovered a new artist. His name is Gus Holloway, and I am in love. It's true. He's 102, just my age bracket. In local weather, Skagway and Dyea today, showers, highs in the low 50s, lows in the mid 40s. Wednesday, showers, highs in the low 50s, lows in the mid 40s. And Thursday, showers, likely highs in the mid 50s, lows in the low 40s. These are showers, huh? Haines, Deshu, Clukwan, and the Chilkat Valley today, showers, highs around 50, lows 40 to 46. Wednesday, showers, highs in the low 50s, and lows 39 to 45. There it is, 30s. We're in our 30s. Feels like it, doesn't it? Thursday, showers likely, highs in the upper 40s, lows 36 to 42. In the marine forecast, 10 to 15 knots south winds continue through the northern and central inner channels, shifting southeastward into the southern inner channels this morning. A brief break is expected tonight before the next system approaches the Panhandle Wednesday, increasing winds and seas again. Today in local waters, south wind 10 knots. Early in the morning, becoming light seas 2 feet or less. And Wednesday, south wind increasing to 25 knots, seas 4 feet. And Thursday, south wind 20 knots, seas 4 feet. Well, we refuse to believe that summer is over. Although I think if I can get it, I do have a end of summer. All right, this is, let's not skip this. Monrovia. Okay, so let's see. First, we listen to What a Beautiful Day to Be Alive by Gus Holloway. What a joy. And then Best Day of Your Life by John Bryant. We sure want to thank you for being here at KHNS in Haines, Skagway, and Clukwan. It is my pleasure to play the music for you this morning. I am your hostess, Nikki Sanako, and for the next couple of hours, we get to romp through some new music that I adore. So I hope you do as well. Please feel free to always call in with your requests. I will do my very best to get them up. And it's always so nice to know that your listening ears are here. Heavy Foot. This is Heavy Foot by Monrovia.

isn't that the truth? Even on these rainy mornings, we have so much to be thankful for. And I am so thankful for this beautiful community that I'm spending my autumn in. It is time for Listener Personals, which is your space for sharing personal messages throughout the Upper Lynn Canal and beyond. 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Well, listener personals are really quiet, so I'm going to send my own out there. It's a great, just thankful to all the magical families I have out there in the world that are listening this morning. Thank you for tuning in to KHNS. Thank you for

0: Boy, the music seems to be going really fast this morning. So if you have a request, please reach on out and we can extend all this gratitude that we're feeling these days. Moving right along, I thought we would go to, Love Showed Up by Andy Grammer. You never know when love's going to do that, do you? It can happen all the time, anytime, any moment. The magic is in the air. Here we go. Love Showed Up by Andy Grammer.
1: Two, three, four. Ooh.

0: 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Damn sure better than rain. Well, you know, we'll just have to enjoy the rain that's with us today. Let's see. 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We have Brandon here with us. He's the director of the Haynes Sheldon Museum. Welcome, Brandon.
1: Good morning, and I refuse your earlier supposition that I enjoy the rain. I absolutely reject that out of hand. I will not. I was quite okay with clear skies, you know.
0: Me too, but it's the soul shine. See, your soul is shining bright. Here in the studio. So glad to have you.
1: Well, it's the lighting, really, is what you're seeing. It's quite burnt. My soul is quite burnished. So it's you catch it in just the right light, and it tends to look shiny. Or that might just be my bald head. I don't know. But good morning to you, too.
0: Good morning, yes. Tell us what's going on in the Historical Society.
1: Well, Historical Society, I can tell you what's going on in the Sheldon Museum. The Carol Clifton Show has come down. I want to thank everybody. Overwhelming support for the Carol Clifton Show in the Hackenden Gallery this summer. We opened it up on May 1st, and it seemed like half the town came out to see not only that, but the brand new main gallery exhibit, which has gotten universal praise. I think the only complaint I heard is, well, there's too much information. I have to come back and see it again. I couldn't see it all at once. Mm-hmm. So remember, that's always free to locals. Now we're on our winter hours, mm-hmm. so we're open to the public 10 to 3. Wednesday through Saturday.
0: If you're not a local, how much does it cost?
1: $10.
0: $10, but it's free to locals. I didn't know that.
1: Yeah, free to locals. $10 for everybody else. And so come on down. If you haven't seen it, now that we're all out of cruise ships, now it's a great time to come check it out. And that's why we're open even on a Saturday. Maybe you have the time off. It's a lot. You could do a lot worse with your time, and it does bear repeat viewing. It really, it begs repeat viewing. Mm-hmm. There's so much to see.
0: So much to absorb.
1: Mm-hmm. So much. And it's what a feat to cram all that in 1,900 square feet. And the board was just saying the other day, this is probably the best exhibit that we've ever had.
0: Awesome.
1: And again, big respect to Andrea Nelson and Blythe Carter for making that happen and just doing the weight of a team twice their size.
0: Oh, and those ladies.
1: Yeah.
0: Their expertise.
1: Yeah, they poured their heart and soul into it, and they're also really cool people. So thanks to them. So come check it out. But the Carol Clifton Show has come down. Again, thanks to her family. We're trying to finalize all the bids. So if you put a bid on it and you haven't been contacted for some reason, we've tried to contact her. I think we got a handful of people who have not responded. Please get a hold of us.
0: That sounds like Haynes.
1: Yeah, it really is.
0: Like one or two, but a handful.
1: A handful. There's never one holdout. So we can process your bid and whatnot, or mm-hmm. contact the next person, because we are trying to get the ones that are going out of town.
0: Before they leave.
1: We actually have to bring them to Juneau and ship them and all that. We have to get them all packed up, and it's a lot of work. It's not simple.
0: And it's so important to preserve it just right.
1: Yeah, if you just throw this in a FedEx box, it's going to be jacked up by the time it gets where it is. So obviously it's, professional stuff. We want it to get shipped out.
0: Completely irreplaceable at this point.
1: Yeah, it absolutely is. She can't paint another one, obviously. So please get a hold of us. And just letting everybody know, this Friday, first Friday, we have a new show going up, Julie Korsmeyer, Apparitions, Facing Mortality. So it's going to be a good show, I think, for the season.
0: Yeah, no kidding.
1: So that's going to be first Friday, 5 to 7. And I believe she's actually, we're trying to curb how much food we have in the main gallery. And that's why we've done it outside so far this year, and, still playing with the right formula. But she is going to have some catering in the Hackenden Gallery. She's asked someone out there, so it's supposed to be really, really good food.
0: Wonderful.
1: But hopefully you come for the art and you just stay for the food and whatnot. So that's going to be going on this Friday, first Friday. And, keep an eye out. We're going to have shows throughout the wintertime.
0: Oh, yeah.
1: We still got Don Cattati, Portrait Society of America, and Andrea Nelson, who did the main gallery, is going to have her show as well in the new year.
0: Oh, that's excellent.
1: So a lot of things going on. Again, if you have any research requests, you can get a hold of us, and even if it's a day that we're not in and it's not open to the public, you can come in and do some research. We are a full research museum.
0: Tell me more about that. Like, I always have questions about things that have happened before. I don't know if you've had this wonderful chance to read a book called Alaska Man's Luck.
1: No.
0: But it is just a treasure of what it was like here in this valley 100 years ago. It was written by Rustaback, who ended up with some property up at the end of Mud Bay long before there was, when it was, probably he said it would take a little bit over half a day to walk into town because there were no roads anywhere. So it was, it's just an incredible, I was reading it in 2015. It was written in 1915. So now it's even, you know, 110 years, 111 years ago. Mm-hmm. And it just opened up a whole slew of questions for me about. So I come to the museum and I say, hey, I want to study this. And you guys would be able to guide me where I look or?
1: It really depends on what you want to study. We do have a significant research library.
0: Yeah.
1: So if like, hey, I just want to see what you have, you know, book-wise. Well, that's easy. We open it up. You can take your time, look through it. If you have something specific, we usually set up an appointment so you can talk to our collections manager, Elena Saunders, who does fantastic work, so she can point you in the right direction. If it's something pretty light, like, hey, do you mind looking this up for me, and we can do it in less than an hour, we'll usually just handle it for you and give you whatever information we can find. If it's going to be more protracted, we will get you set up on a computer, as computers are available, mm-hmm. and teach you how to use PassPerfect. PassPerfect is kind of the software that all museums use. It is old, is clunky. You know,
0: of course, it's a museum.
1: Like everything, they're trying to have an online version, so you have to pay a subscription, but most places still use the basic desktop version. Mm-hmm. And then that way you can kind of take your own time and pick your way through our records and what we have. And if you need something pulled so you can see a physical copy, you can just come ask the collections manager and say, oh, I found it on PassPerfect, on the software. Do you mind pulling this for me so I can look at it? And that's how that would work.
0: So awesome.
1: If there's a research request from like outside of town or something you just want us to handle and you know it's going to be longer than an hour, it's not going to be a simple request like, you know, can you find me a photo from the Southeast Fair from 5 years ago? It's usually pretty easy. But if it's going to be something more detailed and it's going to take longer than an hour, then we do charge for that. I forget if it's $20, $25. You know, we're still updating our prices because we haven't updated them in like a decade.
0: I was going to say, that sounds incredibly reasonable anymore. Yeah.
1: Because, you know, it does take time to do it properly and whatnot. And that's how.
0: Awesome. Okay. Well, good to know. I didn't even know that existed.
1: So. Yeah, it absolutely does. We get research requests all the time. People want to see artifacts of their relatives and everything else like that. Sometimes people just have I got a request a couple years ago learning about pigeons in the area. You know, pigeons around here, by the way, they're feral. They are not wild. They are not native to this area, but they're not like domesticated pigeons. And there's a handful of very small populations of them here, Skagway, and down the coast, because they were brought here like a century ago by somebody else on like the traveling show or whatnot.
0: So they're not wild, they're feral.
1: They're feral.
0: Okay.
1: Yeah, so these are feral pigeons. And it was just, I forget who was asking about it, and so I started delving into it, and I took a few hours to look into it and what the records we have. We had folks asking about the Bald Eagle Preserve not too long ago and looking up old maps and things like this. So we don't have all the answers, obviously. There are gaps in our collection, which we strive to fill as often as possible.
0: History is so tricky.
1: Right now, we're reorganizing our entire... I don't know if it's tricky. It is.
0: It's tricky because people die. Well, memories fade.
1: That is, and that's why we're trying right now to reorganize our oral history collection and to try to make a big push to add to it.
0: Mm-hmm.
1: And, you know, for me as a historian, it's kind of ghoulish to say sometimes, but I just really want to get these stories, again, before people die.
0: Yeah.
1: You know, these things, once they're gone, they're gone. You don't get them back. You can get maybe third or second party information, but you're not going to hear that primary source.
0: Mm-hmm.
1: And people underestimate how important these things are because they interconnect, you know, and someone will be looking for something specific and then find secondary and tertiary information from a different oral history. So that's something we're making a big push to, and to fill in these gaps, it's very important.
0: Oral history, can someone like come in and listen to?
1: Yes.
0: Oh, that's so
1: cool. And that's
0: cool.
1: One of the reasons we're reorganizing, over successive I don't want to say administrations, directors and personnel and whatnot. Sometimes these things get disorganized.
0: Right.
1: And right now, Elena Saunders doing fantastic work, getting the proper transcripts and making it really accessible so that if you or anyone else comes in there, I want to learn more about Klukwan, mm-hmm. or I want to learn more about Charlie Ann, or I want to learn about something obscure that maybe my uncle told me about.
0: Mm-hmm.
1: And, you know, I want to hear, then we can look for keywords and whatnot and find
0: it,
1: and find it for you,
0: yeah.
1: or you can find it. And it's important to have these things organized.
0: So on that book, when you said if you found a book, can someone borrow a book from the...
1: You can't borrow it.
0: You have
1: borrow
0: to sit
1: it.
0: There
1: You
0: and
1: have
0: read
1: to sit
0: it.
1: There and read it. And, you know, when I say 10 to 3, that's when we're open to the public. But if you set up an appointment, you know what you want, you're welcome to sit there all day
0: okay.
1: and read the book. And, you know, as long as it's in the building, that's fine. So if you want to go find some corner, that's fine. But, yeah, these are parts of our collection.
0: Mm-hmm.
1: These are accession to our system. So we can't just let things go out the door willy-nilly.
0: Of course.
1: You know, and occasionally there are exceptions, but it's standard policy.
0: Excellent.
1: So,
0: excellent.
1: Yeah, these are a lot of resources available to everybody in town to learn more about it. We get a lot of tour guides who come in here every year who, like, you know, they're usually young people. Oh, I want to learn about the place. And so they'll come in and they'll do research
0: on
1: the Chilkat Valley.
0: Yeah. Yeah, that's awesome. Wow. Well, it certainly sounds like a lot going on over there. We're so lucky to have such an incredible
1: team. Yeah, it is a pity I didn't actually get to what I came here to talk about.
0: Oh, well, we after I tell you that we are listening to KHNS Haines, Skagway, and Klukwan, we can go on.
1: Okay, well, yeah, if you'd rather hear the story than play more music, I can get into the story of Mr. Schwatka, but you're the host.
0: No, I want to hear Mr. Schwatka's story. Okay. I didn't mean to ask so many questions.
1: Well, I think it's important information, but, you know, you get these segments which go by so very fast, and I think I got here like a minute late too also. I had time to rush home between morning show, wave at my children, put on a shirt, and run back.
0: You are an asset to this community.
1: Well, I don't know about that, but I appreciate, it's a lie I can get behind. I appreciate that. I wanted to talk to just because the date, it's September 29th, and that's often how I find these stories that I do, and I go, you know, grab a bunch of notes and put them together and look at them on my phone and try to make it something coherent. But often I'll just like, okay, let's start looking up the dates or sometime around this year. And, you know, and a lot of times you find interesting stories you don't know about.
0: So
1: and
0: cool.
1: That's how I found out about Frederick Schwatka.
0: Okay.
1: And I'm sure people who are more in tune with the history of this area know or I know about him than I do. But I thought it was interesting because today is his birthday, just in 1849.
0: Whoa.
1: Yeah. And he's one of these characters I like reading about, your Steve Sheldons, your Charlie Annways and Saul Rapinskis and whatnot, who are just one of these Renaissance men of the 1800s and early 20th century. They just did a little of everything. So he was a U.S. Army lieutenant. He was a doctor. He was a lawyer. And he was an explorer.
0: Wow.
1: So he got around.
0: Yeah.
1: You know, he got around. And in 1883, he came through Southeast Alaska. He crossed the Chilkoot Pass, and he floated the Yukon River from its headwaters all the way towards the Bering Sea.
0: Wow.
1: Which, yeah, that's pretty impressive. Pretty impressive. And what makes it even more interesting is, you know, this was 14 years before the Klondike Gold Rush.
0: Wow.
1: So that's why his name stands out a little bit, because this is before everybody knew there were minerals here and were rushing up here. This guy is just in it for the love of the game.
0: Yeah.
1: And so, you know, we tend to think of Chilkoot Pass. We think of all the Gold Rush people and Stampede and that long line of people going up the hill and whatnot, the Golden Stairs, you know. But he came through when no one knew about any of this.
0: So cool.
1: And this was an established, you know, Tlingit trade route. And for the most part, the Yukon was largely unknown to all Americans.
0: Yes.
1: And he was one of the people who kind of started laying it out for people and telling them what was out there. He didn't, you know, discover these things, but he discovered it for many Americans. If you get what I mean by that. One of these guys who like just lived several lives somehow.
0: He was the trailblazer.
1: He's a trailblazer. He was a West Point graduate.
0: Oh.
1: For one thing, you know, he studied law and medicine, and before he even came to Alaska. I'm smacking my lips a bunch. Sorry, Molly. I need to stop that. You need to drink more water. Before he even came to Alaska, he had already led an Arctic expedition looking for the lost Franklin expedition. They had tried to map a Yukon and further north, I should say, into Alaska. And that trip kind of built up his reputation.
0: It was not successful.
1: It was not. He was looking for it. They didn't find him. They were trying.
0: Damn.
1: They're still out there, maybe. and so, he, during that time, though, he learned all that important stuff. He learned from the Inuit people and learned methods about sleds and hunting and clothing and practical knowledge that most people outside would not have access to.
0: Mm-hmm.
1: So that expedition wasn't a complete failure. So when the Army wanted to look more into Alaska, he was just a logical choice to send.
0: Right.
1: So, see, I'm doing it again. I can't stop. So in 1883, again, this is 1883. This is when just some of the first missionaries are popping up in Southeast Alaska. The Willards and whatnot are here in the Lynn Canal.
0: Okay.
1: So this is up until that point, not a whole lot of Americans have kind of tromped through this area. But 1883, him and his party, they come through the Inside Passage, and they stopped at Pyramid Harbor, and they came to the Haines Mission,
0: wow.
1: Which is right where, the Sheldon Museum is today.
0: Yeah.
1: It was not a whole lot. And then they went on to Dyea.
0: Interesting.
1: And, he came through the same Lynn Canal corridor that we take our ferry down. I'm going to be on that ferry next week going to a Museum Alaska conference.
0: Lucky you.
1: Connecting, Haines, Skagway, and Juneau. I don't know about lucky me. It's just more work. and I like being home. So it's a small party that he's leading here to go through our area. It's seven Americans, and they depended heavily on Clinkett and other indigenous guides and whatnot to help move the supplies around.
0: Cool.
1: And, this, again, known till like the Chilkat and Chilkoot, they knew it, but for him, he doesn't know what he's getting into. He
0: right.
1: doesn't know it. For them, it's like the back of their hand. So him, he's like going into unknown territory. And June 11th, 1883, they crossed Chilkoot Pass. He tried to rename it to Perrier Pass. That idea got nowhere.
0: Good.
1: It did not latch on. Can't say as I blame him. But he did find a lake, which he did name Lake Lindeman.
0: Oh, I know Lake Lindeman.
1: Yeah, and so he's the one who actually named that.
0: Oh, okay.
1: So that one did stick. So
0: yeah,
1: I'm okay
0: one.
1: With that. He got one, Perrier Pass. I'm okay with it not being called that. And then once they hit the headwaters of the Yukon, the next problem is, how do we get there? They don't have inner tubes.
0: Right.
1: They don't have fiberglass, any of this stuff. So what they do, they did the same thing like Bering and so many other people did, is they just built a boat. And it's not a modern raft. It's not inflatable. It's just a
0: wooden boat,
1: wooden, heavy, crappy raft built from whatever timber they could actually find near Lindeman Lake.
0: Right.
1: And so they kind of slapped the thing together, as one does.
0: In the 1800s.
1: Yeah. And, of course, you got to name it. So they called it the Resolute.
0: Oh, there you go. Sounds like you had to be resolute to get on that thing.
1: I think you're like, when you name things like that, you're really kind of asking a lot of the boat. You're like, oh, come on. It's more wishful thinking. This is what I want you to be.
0: Yeah,
1: please,
0: yeah.
1: Boat. And their sail was just a government tent, this kind of nylon cloth tent
0: right.
1: rigged up on just a crooked wooden mast.
0: Okay.
1: So if you can just picture this. A group of army men and explorers and, some Clinkett packers going with them, crossing the Chilkoot, tying logs together, putting basically a tent or like a canvas bag up on a piece of stick, and then heading down one of the greatest rivers in all of North America.
0: Oh, I love it.
1: So, of course,
0: think of all the gear we would bring at this stage of the world, right?
1: Well, this thing is like whenever I go camping, I have this giant nylon bag full of stuff I probably won't need. Like I don't use 2/3 of it, but I take it anyway. I can't imagine how the heck they were doing this. Makes me glad for modern technology.
0: Me too.
1: I love
0: especially
1: indoor,
0: warmth.
1: Yeah, indoor plumbing, central heating. Big fan.
0: Or just down coats.
1: Yeah,
0: I'll take a down coat. So these guys are heading out in June. This is still June, or it takes them a month to build the boat, a week. I mean,
1: I don't know how long it takes them to build the boat.
0: But they're still in the summer.
1: Yeah, this is still in the summertime. Yeah. Smart, luckily for them.
0: Yeah.
1: And he does complain in his journal. He does complain incessantly about the mosquitoes. Uh-huh. So I think that makes him an honorary Alaskan.
0: Yeah.
1: I'm pretty sure. And of course, so they set off, right? And immediately hit bad weather on Lake Bennett. You know, the thing almost capsizes. The mast only gets taken down. And they're like, they're just trying to like fix it on the go and not all drown at the same time. And that's even before they hit the Yukon. And they hit the Yukon. There's rapids, channels, sandbars, mosquitoes. And, you know, no one's coming to save you.
0: I've been capsized on Lake Bennett.
1: Yeah, well.
0: Actually in a canoe, to be completely honest.
1: Really?
0: Yeah. It's a serious body of water, that's for sure. I was humbled.
1: Thank you for the heads up.
0: Yeah.
1: I will be avoiding that. I joined the Army, not the Navy. I'm a terrestrial guy. He should have known better. He was an Army, too. He should have known. He'd stay off the water.
0: Yeah, absolutely.
1: That's nonsense. H2O nonsense. They go through all that. You know, eventually they travel more than 1,300 miles.
0: Wow.
1: Down the Yukon, Recon River. Wow. In the Resolute. And at the time, many people considered it the longest raft journey ever recorded.
0: Wow, really?
1: Yeah.
0: I want to do that.
1: By all means.
0: How long did it take them then? So what do they, they hit the ocean and then?
1: Yeah, so they hit the ocean. And of course, there was spots over, there had been developed areas around Nome and at the other end of the Yukon. Okay. So there was humanity there.
0: Okay.
1: I should say Western civilization there. I'm not 100% sure how long it took.
0: Interesting.
1: But he did write about it.
0: Uh-huh.
1: Afterwards. And of course, 14 years later, gold is discovered.
0: And then
1: in Klondike, and then and there was the mad rush.
0: Yeah, and then everyone comes.
1: Then there's I don't know if I ever told that story. I think I told that story about the Seattle mayor. You know, when the Klondike gold rush was announced, and then you know it's these guys coming down off of boats, and they're coming into Seattle, and they've telegraphed ahead of them, so thousands of people are on the wharfs and on the docks waiting to see all the gold coming out of there, and they do. The Seattle mayor at the time, 1898, Seattle mayor at the time. Is off at a political conference, you know, hundreds of miles away from Seattle. He hears about it, doesn't even return back home. He telegraphs in his resignation, grabs a handful of equipment, and jumps on the quickest first boat he can, first boat he can find, and heads toward the Klondike.
0: There's a conscientious mayor.
1: I'm betting he found nothing. So
0: the book that he wrote about about that raft on or the trip on the Resolute, is that what is that called or the story? And do you guys have it at the library?
1: I don't know. This is something I found, you know, researching online and using JSTOR. So I'll have to get back to you on that one.
0: Okay.
1: If we don't have it, it's something we definitely need to add.
0: Yeah.
1: I have not had time to dig through our maybe you want to come by and start looking for his stuff.
0: Yeah.
1: Frederick Schwatka. Frederick Schwatka.
0: Okay.
1: So of course, obviously, Klondike Gold Rush happens. Chilkoot Trail becomes world famous. Boom, explodes. The river route that that Schwatka had done becomes part of the Great Rush into the Yukon. But when he was doing it in 1883, this is just, it's part of it's a different place. It's completely different place, quote unquote, unexplored for Americans and whatnot.
0: Versus just a mad rush.
1: Yeah, versus a mad rush and how quickly things changed after that mad rush. So, you know, just I thought it'd be a fun thing to share with people.
0: Yeah.
1: This name, this guy we've never heard of. Today was his birthday in 1849. So,
0: right.
1: You know, if you want to do some more research on him, I rarely get the time to do as much research as I'd like
0: and
1: learn these things. Between the jobs, this one now again, and the kids and everything else. But yeah, hopefully everybody enjoyed that story.
0: Well, thank you so much, Brandon. We want to remind everyone to come by the museum for First Friday this week.
1: Yeah, Julie Kaur's my show. Should be good.
0: Yes, it will be awesome. And thank you again for your time. And what a wonderful story.
1: Thank you.
0: So good to learn about all the options at the museum as well. I did not know.
1: It is a local resource. Hopefully people utilize it.
0: Truly, yes. Thank you so much.
1: Well, thank you.
0: All right, have a great day.
1: Yeah, you as well.
0: All right, thank you. All right, we're a little bit behind for the community calendar, but after all that talking, I say that we just have one more song before we do, before we go on. We'll make it be a short one. This is Woman. Here we go.

cross that river, climb that mountain. That seemed an appropriate song after such a story. It is time for the community calendar here on Tuesday, September 29th, 2026. There's a great big happy birthday to Jen Hughes, Trey Knorr, Steve Burnham Jr., Catherine Ackerman, Shauna Hansford, Electa Lone, Anastasia Donathan. Happy birthday, everyone. Happy anniversary to Nick and Trisha Wilson as well. In Haines and Clequan, the Clequan Community Library is open 8:30 a.m. to 4 p.m. with story time at 10 a.m. Intermediate Tai Chi, 9:30 a.m. You still have time to make that. Qigong happens at 11 in the Chilkat Center. The Haines Public Library is open 10 a.m. to 7 p.m. with piano time for beginner homeschoolers at 2:30. After school piano time for 5th and 6th graders at 3:30. And 7th to 12th graders are at 4. Cool. 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Today in Skagway, the Rec Center is open until 9 p.m. with Vinyasa Yoga at 8:30 a.m. Chair-based fitness happens at 10:30. Senior Social is at 11:30 and basketball noon to 3 p.m. and 5:30 to 8. After school program happens 3:15 to 5:15, and gentle yoga is canceled for tonight, Tuesday, September 29th. Klondike Gold Rush Park facilities are open 9 a.m. to 4:30 p.m. The Skagway Museum is open 10 a.m. to 4 p.m. And the Skagway Public Library is open 10 a.m. to 7 p.m. with Lego Club for age 18 and under at 3:30. So you can't come to the Lego Club, apparently, if you're over 18. 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Today. Call them today. Okay, this one is going out to a dear new friend that I was lucky enough to go find some fairies with on the side of a mountain. This is called Dancing with Fairies. I hope you get the chance to dance with some fairies.

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I always forget kind of what a hard rock song that is for a Tuesday morning, but what a sentiment. Indeed, I truly believe we all need to let love rule at all times. It is time for Listener Personals, which is your space for sharing personal messages throughout the Upper Lynn Canal and beyond. 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Well, we only have one listener personal, and it's, it says, sending love and joy to the most beautiful newlyweds who are truly letting love rule. Well, I hope those newlyweds know who they are, and your next opportunity to hear listener personals will be had during the country show with, let's see, what is today? Delise Keim is playing today. What a treat. So that's your next chance. If you need to get a message out there, go ahead and give us a shout, and it'll go out around 1:40. 1:40 and 2:40, maybe. I think that's how it works. We are going to play an album. This is by, my favorite, Pat Benatar.

That's right. We have to love one another. I could listen to that song forever. It's a long song, too. So luckily, because I had to do a little bit of research and pull the team in, thank you, Marley, we were able to find my very favorite linguist's request today. So this is Another Dance by Bob Marley. Let's see if we can make this happen.

Highway conditions: Alaska Highway has bare roads. Klondike Highway, bare roads, blasting at the rock quarry at 6 p.m. with flaggers and traffic control. Rock scaling between 4.8 and 5.4 mile, 7 a.m. to 7 p.m. Monday through Saturday with single lanes and flaggers. Expect delays.

Haines Highway, Bear Roads. Road work between 20 and 25 miles, 6 a.m. to 8 p.m. daily, with flaggers and pilot cars. Expect delays.

Today's ferry is the LeConte, arriving Haines 11:45 a.m., arriving Skagway 1:30 p.m., departing Skagway 2:15 p.m., and departing Haines 4:15 p.m., bound for Juneau.

The low tide, the low tide will be at 9:01 a.m. 1.2 feet. High happens at 3:06 p.m., 19.2 feet. And the low, once again, at 9:37 p.m., minus 2.0 feet. There are 11 hours and 42 minutes of daylight today. Today's sunrise, 7:01 a.m. Today's sunset, 6:43 p.m. And tomorrow's sunrise, 7:04 a.m. We'll try not to notice those 3 minutes of missing daylight.

Sounding kind of ominous, isn't it? Because I am about to read the weather. Local weather, Skagway and Dyea today. Showers, highs in the low 50s, low in the mid 40s. Wednesday, showers, highs in the low 50s, lows in the mid 40s. And Thursday, showers likely, highs in the mid 50s, lows in the low 40s. If showers are likely, then it means sunshine somewhat likely. Can we do it that way? Can we please do it that way? I don't know. It's probably not fair. Local weather for the Haines, Deschutes, Clutquon, and the Chilkat Valley today. Showers, highs around 50, lows 40 to 46. You know, it is such a wall of white out of the studio window that even my pink sunglasses aren't really even helping. So, okay, we'll just handle this weather because it is the end of September. On Wednesday, showers. Highs in the low 50s, lows 39 to 45. Thursday, showers likely. Highs in the upper 40s, lows 36 to 42. In the marine forecast, 10 to 15 knots. South wind continue through the northern and central inner channels, shifting southeastward into the southern inner channels this morning. A brief break. Did it again. Is expected tonight before the next system approaches the panhandle. Wednesday, increasing winds and seas again. Local waters today, south wind 10 knots early in the morning, becoming light, seas 2 feet or less. Wednesday, south wind increasing to 25 knots, seas 4 feet. And Thursday, south wind 20 knots, seas 4 feet. Well, before we go anywhere else, I'd like to wrap up this Tuesday edition of Sound Waves for you with a beautiful song called Grateful by Gus Holloway, my new crush for sure. And just to remind us that despite the weather change and the coolness in the air, there's ever so much to be grateful for, as we are grateful for you, the listener. Thank you for being here at KHNS. It is such a treat to get to play some music here at a local radio station, and it's all because of you and your support and your listening ears. So thank you for being here. I hope you have a beautiful day and a beautiful week. Tuesday, it is my favorite day of the week. I forgot to play that song, but next time, this is Grateful by Gus Holloway.

Grateful for you. All right, this has been KHNS, Haines, Skagway, and Klukwan. Have yourself a beautiful day.

0: Live doesn't seem to be coming on. Grateful
1: for the stars. Air service is necessary for travel, groceries, and other supplies. Aviation is a vital piece of the state's economy. Flying in Alaska provides excellent sightseeing, but it can also turn dangerous quickly when weather creates adverse conditions. Clint Johnson has been Alaska's lead aviation accident investigator for the past 28 years and recently retired. He joins Will Day with the Alaska Air Carriers Association on Talk of Alaska today to discuss flying in our state and what the future holds for aviation safety.
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1: Hello, from Alaska Public Media, it's Talk of Alaska. I'm Lori Townsend. Flying in Alaska is breathtaking, whether that's because you're passing over incredible mountain, forest, ocean, or river vistas, or because of dicey weather. Anyone who has flown frequently within our state likely knows this feeling of breathlessness. When I was still traveling to rural communities on reporting trips, I quit telling one of my sons where I was going until after I got back to Anchorage. It made him too nervous thinking about me flying on what he referred to as those janky little planes. A few stand out as particularly hair-raising, especially a rough flight from Brevik Mission to Nome many years ago. It felt like a giant kid was holding the tail of the plane and tossing it about like a toy. Yeah, I still remember looking out at the ice-choked waters and hoping we'd make it, and I appreciated the cool-headed pilot who got us to Nome safely. But every year, tragedy does strike our state through aviation accidents. Our guests today have spent years dedicated to improving flight safety. Clint Johnson retired at the end of August from being the National Transportation Safety Board, or NTSB's, lead investigator for Alaska, spending nearly 30 years investigating plane crashes here. And Will Day is the executive director for the Alaska Air Carriers Association. Clint and Will, welcome, both of you.
4: Thank you very much.
5: Yeah, thanks so much, Lori.
1: Yeah, thanks for being here. All right, Alaskans, you can also join us. Have you had a dicey experience flying in Alaska? Are you a pilot, or are you grateful to one who got you safely through harrowing weather? What do you think the future of aviation holds for our state? You can call us statewide at 1-800-478-8255. 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If you're in Anchorage, the local number is 907-550-8422. 550-8422. You can also email us, talk@alaskapublic.org. So, Clint, start us off here. You covered Alaska and also Hawaii. Were there similarities for crash concerns between the two, or were factors very different? I'm wondering how you got tasked with both states.
4: Yeah, basically the Alaska Regional Office was tasked with Hawaii back in probably 2018, 2019. One of the reasons that we ended up taking over responsibility for Hawaii is a couple of reasons. Number one, Alaska Airlines obviously capitalizes on that run in between Alaska and the Hawaiian Islands. So in many cases, we could actually get to Hawaii much quicker than the rest of the United States offices, like the Western Pacific. The other thing is their slow season is the exact opposite of our slow season. So it's resource allocation, and it's actually worked out pretty well, and we can get there just as quick as anybody else, and been doing it for quite some time successfully.
1: What was happening in 1998 when you first started compared to today? How have advances in both aircraft design, communications, and weather service changed the rate of accidents?
4: Yeah, probably the best way to answer that is in 1998 when I started, I was a brand new investigator, came from the industry, the helicopter industry. And it seems like every single weekend, or at least every single month, we were going out on multi-fatal accidents in Western Alaska, all over Alaska. That has subsided a little bit. Technology has really advanced. ADS-B technology, weather reporting, training, and also the corporate culture, I think, has changed as well. So we've seen some improvements. We're not at 100% yet, but we've definitely seen some improvements, primarily due to technology.
1: All right. Thanks so much, Clint, for getting us started here. Will, turning to you, the association started in 1966, 60 years ago. You said earlier that the association formed in Juneau with some air carriers and lawmakers, saying people realized without an Alaskan association to advocate for Alaska-specific needs, it could have become very difficult to operate in Alaska. Why? What was happening?
5: The answer is primarily roads. In the contiguous state, there are a lot of roads. Up here, we have very few. Our highway system connects, the major communities of Fairbanks, Anchorage, of course, Valdez, et cetera, Canada, the Kenai Peninsula. Beyond those communities, which is over 80% of our communities, aviation is that road system. And so because of that accessibility to infrastructure, to providing transportation for medical purposes, supplies, groceries, mail, et cetera, defaults to aviation for those communities. And that's not the case in the contiguous states. And so in Alaska, it's just different.
1: And so the problem that the association was identifying was, we need money here for infrastructure for travel that looks quite different than the lower 48?
5: Yeah, that's part of the problem. It's partially money. Money always plays a role, but I think more than anything, it's ongoing education. Mm-hmm. Making sure legislators are aware and continue to be aware, and policymakers of how things differ and the implications if you pass a regulation or a law nationally that makes a lot of sense in say Colorado, Florida, something like that. Mm-hmm. It could have effects in Alaska that are devastating.
1: The association does advocacy work. What are some of the things you advocate for?
5: Well, going along the same line of thought that we're talking about right now, there is a push to remove lead from aviation gasoline. And on the surface, it makes a lot of sense. Who wants lead to be in gasoline? Let's remove it from our paint. Let's remove it from our gas. That makes sense. However, it is a lubricant for some aircraft, and it serves other purposes in piston engines, which we use in Alaska to transport to our smallest communities. Mm-hmm. And so these are the folks that rely almost completely on these small airplanes for critical services. So if you just jump ship and you say, okay, we're going to stop lead production, we're going to stop allowing avgas with lead into the state of Alaska without some sort of a transition that makes sense and functions and has been tested thoroughly, now those folks are out of those services.
1: I'm interested in that very issue. I actually had a question in that I was planning to get to later about that, but you raised it, so let's talk about it. Both Senators Murkowski and Sullivan pushed back against the EPA's timeline, saying we need more time for this. The timeline that the EPA released, I think, was 2030. What do you see as needed for this transition, and how expensive would it be for? I mean, I'm thinking about the cost to the pilots or the people who own these planes versus the public health concern about lead. And I live in Airport Heights, and Merrill Field is right there. Planes are flying overhead all the time, and I've wondered about that.
5: Yeah, it's a really interesting question. I'm glad you brought up Merrill Field. So there was a similar study that the EPA conducted at Merrill Field, which essentially came to the conclusion that there is not a high enough concentration in lead if you're parking your house, building a house right in the area where aircraft run up and they test their engines. And so that's a lot of exhaust exposure. So in our location, and I'm not saying that we are advocating against the findings in California, but in the testing that occurred in Alaska, that was not the case. Hmm. So my point is that local testing, I would say the risk of consequence is so much higher to remove the lead without an adequate replacement than it is to keep the lead. And so what does it cost? That's a fantastic question. If I could answer that question, I would happily do so. But it's a process. And the reason it's a process is because we have statewide distributors that have to select one specific fuel because the ability to distribute multiple fuels is limited. There's just not the infrastructure, the tanks that exist in rural communities. There's, you know, it might be one avgas tank for an entire community. And so you can't have multiple options. You have to have one. And then we have a barge system in the state that is limiting. It's based upon when the rivers are open and they're not frozen. And so transporting that fuel is very difficult. So you have to address all of the infrastructure. You have to say, how do we change it? How do we make sure that it functions in all conditions? We're talking, you know, negative 40, negative 50. We're talking above 100 degrees sometimes, right? And it sits for long periods of time. And gasoline sometimes can be unstable depending upon what type it is. So there's a lot to figure out, and we have to make sure that it functions completely because we're talking about airplanes flying through the sky.
1: Yep. I really appreciate that thorough explanation, because when I first thought of this thing, again, like I said, I live in Airport Heights. I have for 23 years. I'm like, how much lead is falling on my head here? And so this really helps me better understand that it's not just making some transition in the engines. It is a tremendous amount of infrastructure and other things that have to also be included. Thank you for that. I wanted to ask also about, you work with but aren't connected really to the Alaska Airmen's Association. What are the differences and distinctions between the two organizations?
5: Yeah, that's a great question. I actually used to work for the Alaska Airmen's Association before I took this job. You could think of it in one way in particular. We advocate for commercial aviation, so somebody pays for a service. The Airmen's Association advocates for the general population that's interested in aviation. So somebody who owns an airplane or rents an airplane, students learning that kind of thing.
1: Okay, thank you. Clint, walk us through the process of how you start an investigation when you first hear about a crash, and then I'll turn to both of you to see how the association coordinates or helps assist, if that's the right word, in what happens in that process. So tell us what has been your work for nearly 30 years now when you get that phone call.
4: Sure. So just a kind of a side point, I mean, the way that we find out about accidents now has changed immensely from 1998 when I started. Now, when we are notified of accidents, typically, and believe it or not, most of the time it's through the media. We know because of social media, they're monitoring it. Typically, the troopers would call us, let us know whoever is on call, and then we're off to the races from there. So that's a little bit of a change that we've seen over the years, which is kind of interesting.
1: It is, yeah.
4: But basically, you'll always have an investigator in charge on call in the state of Alaska and nationwide for the most part for the different regions. He or she is going to be responsible for that accident that comes in from start to finish. Typically, initially, we're going to size up the launch, see what it's going to take to be able to get out there. That's the part that kind of sets us apart from the rest of the United States. We get fairly ingenuitive as far as getting to accident sites. A lot of our activities, travel activities, are through the Alaska State Troopers. We have, I should say they, not we, but they have a wonderful relationship, and they help us out. We couldn't do the job that we do up here without the Alaska State Troopers. Mm.
1: And so it's gone from a time when you would get the call from troopers about an accident to finding out things through social media. What's your verification process then before you actually get started on this big task of going somewhere?
4: Absolutely. And what I mean there is we're talking, you know, half an hour, 20 minutes or so. Typically, if we find out or hear of an accident, again, through the media that has been monitoring social media, we'll get hold of the Alaska State Troopers. They have a search and rescue point of contact. We are in constant contact with them, especially through the busy summer months. That's typically how we get confirmation on it, and then it's off to the races from there.
1: Mm-hmm. If you're just joining us, this is Talk of Alaska. Today, we're talking about aviation safety in our state with Clint Johnson, who is recently retired as the National Transportation Safety Board, or NTSB, lead investigator for Alaska. And also in the studio today is Will Day. Will is the executive director of the Alaska Air Carriers Association. You can join our conversation statewide at 1-800-478-8255. That's 1-800-478-8255. If you're in Anchorage, the local number is 907-550-8422, 550-8422. You can also email talk@alaskapublic.org. So for both of you, is there a process for the NTSB investigation and assistance or cooperation from the Air Carriers Association? How do you sort of work together and support each other?
5: Sure. Yeah. So I would say our role as the trade association in the state is predominantly spreading the word. We have a longstanding annual convention that we host every year, which is essentially, you could think of it as a gathering of stakeholders and government, industry, et cetera. When those folks are in the room, we have conversations about, you know, what are we learning across the industry? And a lot of those conversations pertain to safety. It seems almost every year there is some sort of an accident that is significant enough that we have a conversation about it. Whether that's a conversation about, you know, the maintenance changes that need to take place, or the human factors that have to change. What I mean by that is if a pilot makes a mistake and it leads to a serious consequence, perhaps, you know, our members, the air carriers that are transporting Alaskans across the state, can learn from that experience to help prevent it from happening. So Clint and I have coordinated in the past to help educate folks to try and prevent those in the future.
4: Mm-hmm. And if I can add to that, I mean, basically, Lori, it's lessons learned. You know, learning from other people's misfortunate accidents to try and getting that word out. We're the conduit in between the accident investigation and the public. We work very closely with the Alaska Air Carriers and the Alaska Airmen as well to get that message out.
1: When you reach a site, a crash site, Clint, what are your first steps? This is the scene of a tragedy, and it isn't like a crime scene. Most crashes aren't purposeful, right. So it's a different type of investigation. But what are your initial things that you're doing and observing when you first get somewhere?
4: Well, you know, there are a lot of parallels with a criminal investigation or an accident investigation. Obviously, we're not out prosecuting anybody or trying to build a case by any means. But as far as handling of evidence, you know, keeping that evidence chain intact is very important. Could be very important 3 years down the road or 2 years down the road when you're in the analysis portion. So basically, when we're on scene, we're going to be documenting the accident scene to the best of our ability, making sure that all four points of the airplane made it to the accident site, that there wasn't any kind of an in-flight breakup, trying to make sure that there was control continuity, depending on what kind of aircraft it is. Super Cub, there's, you know, that type airplane, 185 is not going to be a real complicated one. But you get into the more complicated aircraft and documenting those systems becomes a little bit more of a challenge.
1: And when you have to take pieces of an aircraft for more examination, is that done here in state or is it sent somewhere? How is that process?
4: So basically, the NTSB works very closely with the operators. If it's a 135 or a charter operator, working in conjunction with their insurance company, the action that we use or the term that we use is conditionally released. We release that wreckage once we're done with the on-scene portion. We release that wreckage to that insurance company or that recovery company. They haul it back to Wasilla, Anchorage, put it into a hangar, and that's where we continue our investigation.
1: I see. So it's all done in state.
4: Absolutely, yes. Okay. We'll harvest parts and pieces, components, whatever it is, and then we'll send it out to either our laboratory in Washington, D.C., or the manufacturer or wherever. But typically, we'll follow those parts and oversee those teardowns or those examinations.
1: Is there kind of a typical time frame that these things take, or does it vary widely?
4: So we shoot for 18 months. Obviously, it kind of depends on, you know, how much work has to be done. If you get into an aircraft where there's cockpit voice recorders, turbine engines, that may lengthen that time frame. But basically, from start to finish, we shoot for 18 months, and we're getting pretty good at that. We are definitely whittling that time frame down. But you also have to understand that each one of, like the investigators that I had up here, each one of those folks have 30, 35 accidents that they're juggling. They're not doing just one. They've got a whole multitude of accidents and other pressures involved.
1: Yeah, kind of a small staff.
4: Absolutely.
1: Along those lines, there for both of you, there have been 16 deaths because of plane crashes since August. Is this unusually high? Has the severity of crashes also changed, or is this just event? These piled up events different this year.
5: You know, Lori, I can't speak to the statistics, but what I can say is that it's a familiar experience. You know, and it's something that is felt, I think, profoundly across the industry, but also in every Alaskan household, you know, because I think the longer you live here, the chances are greater that you wind up flying on an airplane. And you, when you think of an aviation accident, it's visceral, because I think this is just my theory that it's unnatural to be in an airplane. And so it's kind of a scary thing to think about. And when something happens like this, it sits in your mind. Mm. And unfortunately, we have a lot of those over the years that recur. What I can tell you is that Clint talked earlier about every weekend going out and dealing with crashes, fatal crashes, and or perhaps it was every other weekend. And what's been fascinating to learn about, I'm fairly young in the industry, as I've been exposed to the history of aviating here, is that we've progressed from an era when Ben Eielson first flew in 1923. Commercial aviation is 103 years old. Yeah.
1: Wow.
5: Pretty fascinating to think about. And he had nothing, right? He had no infrastructure, no GPS, no FAA, nothing to rely on. And so now we're in this era where we're progressively improving. And that is a trend that will continue.
1: Yeah.
5: And with that is a general decrease in fatalities, I think is safe to say.
1: Well, that's good news. I'm glad to hear that. Clint, in one of the stories, there's been several about your retirement plans. You're quite well known in the state, of course. You said that every accident takes a chunk out of you. Mm-hmm. I can't imagine how hard that must have been. How did you keep going and take care of your emotion, your own emotional health after dealing with these tragedies?
4: Yeah, I guess the best way to sum that one up, Lori, is this job is not for everybody. I know that. But for me, it was tailor-made. It was a perfect job. I loved it, did it for many, many years, and it was hard to leave. But to answer your question, it is pretty tough to, you know, some of the sights, the scenes that we see. And probably the toughest part is working with the families. Mm-hmm. Again, when I first started, we didn't have what's called transportation disaster assistance folks. They're not investigators, but they are the folks that actually launch on the accidents alongside us. And they're the ones that actually take care of the family as far as keeping them in the loop, as far as the progress of the accident. I mean, when we're on scene, as far as remains, getting those remains back to the family, there's truly a special place in heaven for these folks. They do a wonderful job for us. And that takes the onus off the investigator in charge so he or she can center in on the accident.
1: Yeah. Yeah, it sounds like a really important part of the team that you had. You had mentioned this a little bit earlier, but describe what the ADSB, Automatic Dependent Broadcast System.
4: Correct.
1: What is that and what does it do to help make flying safer?
4: So to give you the Cliff Notes version, we don't want to get too far into the technical side of it here, but basically it's a way for the airplane, the avionics of the airplane, to be able to talk to other airplanes and also air traffic control. Mm. That's achieved through what we call GBTs, ground transceiver they're basically radio stations on the ground for the most part all over the state of Alaska, and now the lower 48 as well. It's a wonderful technology. It came online in roughly 2000s, I think.
1: Did it start here?
4: It did. Actually did. So I know it as what's called Capstone. That was the
1: beginning
4: of it. It was the beta test up here where the FAA came in. They actually installed these in a number of different airplanes in Western Alaska out of Bethel. And to be honest with you, I thought it was going to be just kind of one of those government flashes in the pan. I was sorely wrong. It took off. It's a great piece of equipment. And I think that's another reason why we probably saw a bit of a decrease in the CFIT accident, controlled flight into terrain accidents, because what that does is it gives the flight crew, the pilots, for the most part, terrain avoidance capability and doesn't do away with all of it, but it's definitely a big, big help.
1: Will, if you want to add to that, that would be great. But I also wanted to ask, you had mentioned that the FAA is on the same page about what is needed across the state with commercial and private aviation. How so? What does that look like? And is Alaska unique in that regard, cooperation with the FAA?
5: Yeah, that's. I'm glad you asked that question. There is an asterisk, I think, that's important to discuss, which is that the FAA, and I think they'll be the first to tell you, is a group of departments that try to work together and are often successful, but deal with a lot of challenges that plague any large organization. And so I would say, to modify that statement, Alaska's region of the FAA tends to be on the same page a lot of the time with industry. And we see that we have an aviation industry council where we all get together, we sit down and we say, hey, this is the current state of aviation in the state. Where are we headed? How do we get there? And for the most part, those aren't arguments. For the most part, it's conversations about, yes, we understand. Here's our limitation. What are your limitations? We are, from my understanding, you know, my experience with aviation is in Alaska, but from the folks that I have the opportunity to speak with and work with, unique in that relationship. And we're very grateful for that. For sure.
1: Well, that sounds good and like a healthy relationship. Clint, in an earlier interview, you said that you expect we'll see big changes here related to aviation safety. What do you think that will be and when?
4: Well, obviously, Senator Sullivan's office has been very active as far as getting funds, as far as infrastructure, like we talked about before. I see some great things on the horizon here. Will is probably a little bit more well-versed on some of those things, but I really think I think we're on the cusp at this point right now.
1: And Will, what are you looking forward to?
5: So let me give you a little history, perhaps will help.
1: Sure.
5: So back in 2000, roughly, the FAA started the Aviation Safety Initiative, the FAA's Aviation Safety Initiative, FASI is what we called that. And in 2024, it became the Don Young Alaska Aviation Safety Initiative. And for folks who might not know, the FAA has to be reauthorized on a multi-year basis. And so that recurred most recently in 2024. And as part of that law, Alaska has an entire section, which is unprecedented. We're very excited about that. And it allocates $25 million annually through 2028 towards improving aviation safety in the state, which is very exciting. And it sounds like a lot of money, and it certainly is a lot of money. We can always use more. but we're very grateful for it.
1: How does that compare to past allocations? I mean, $28 million per year does sound like quite a bit.
5: My understanding is significantly more than we've had in the past, but
1: and
5: beyond that.
1: Will this go toward rural infrastructure and all across the state?
5: Yeah, it's primarily focused on weather. So just to paint a brief image, basically if you want to go from somewhere that's beyond the road system, you go to the airport, you hop in the airplane, you go through the sky, and you land at the airport, right? To do that successfully in the inclement weather that we have in Alaska, you have to have weather observations that are certified with highly sensitive equipment. And that equipment is sensitive, and it often breaks or malfunctions and goes out of service. There was a point a couple of years ago where over half of the stations in Alaska were out of service, which
1: Yikes.
5: Is a lot. Yeah. And when that happens, if you try to dispatch an aircraft and it has to fly through the clouds using what's called instrument flight rules, meaning the pilot relies on his instrumentation, her instrumentation, to go through that weather because they can't see outside the window, mm-hmm. They have to have that weather information. Otherwise, they can't go.
1: So they're grounded if it's
5: correct.
1: Not working.
5: Yeah, yeah, exactly right. Which, as I said before, means medications, medevac, mail, supplies, etc. Mm-hmm. Can't go where they need to go.
1: All right. We are going to take a quick break. When we come back, we'll continue our discussion about aviation safety in Alaska and what is coming in the future as Talk of Alaska continues statewide.
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0: Welcome back to Talk of Alaska. We're discussing aviation safety in our state with Clint Johnson, who is recently retired as the NTSB lead investigator for Alaska, and Will Day, who is the executive director of the Alaska Air Carriers Association. You can call our line statewide if you have questions or comments or a story to tell about your own aviation experience. 1-800-478-8255. 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If you're in Anchorage, the local number is 907-550-8422, 550-8422. You can also email us, talk@alaskapublic.org. I remember hearing the late Ted Stevens a couple of decades ago. I was watching a Senate floor hearing, and he was railing on the Senate floor. I think he had his Hulk tie on, and he was railing against cuts to rural airport infrastructure, yelling about the importance of being able to medevac someone from a rural place in dark winter conditions and the importance of proper runway lighting and other needs. That was a long time ago. What are the infrastructure needs? And I think he was successful at fighting back whatever the cut was being proposed. What are the infrastructure needs today for flight traffic, especially in rural Alaska? And is there, it sounds like maybe the FAA now has this funded plan to address them?
1: Yeah, that's a great question, Lori. There are a couple of plans, I think, in place to address some of the needs we have. First off, to answer your question, our needs are infinite. We simply need all the infrastructure we can get. Ideally, you would have the ability to dispatch an airplane through the clouds, through poor weather, anywhere in the state at any time. We're a long way from that, but we've come a long way. So the funding sources that we have, we've talked about the Don Young Alaska Aviation Safety Initiative and its ongoing $25 million. You've got the brand new air traffic control system that's being pushed out throughout the United States. We're excited about that. We're hopeful to see some of those funds. Senator Sullivan has been a massive advocate for that in Alaska. He recently hosted a safety summit among the industry and among government in Alaska, and we're hopeful that that leads to some allocation of funding toward modernizing our systems. We use contract towers in some areas. We have federal towers in other areas. We have flight service stations, which if you've been paying attention to the news, you might have seen that some of those are not functioning currently. We need a lot across the state. We need people. We need those people to be trained. We need infrastructure to be maintained, installed. That infrastructure includes everything from weather stations, runway lights, like you mentioned, which you might ask yourself, why is a runway light important? You have to see where you're going to land.
0: And that's just really important.
1: Yeah, it's very important. And there are a lot of little things like that. It's not just, the weather and the lights at the runway. There are many things I think folks don't realize exist in between airports. And so the list is long, but I think for the first time, my colleagues who have been doing this longer than I have expressed hope that we're getting somewhere. So it's an exciting time to be here for infrastructure.
0: That sounds like very good news for our state. Clint, in an earlier discussion, you said you oversaw launches in addition to fatal and non-fatal crashes. What did you mean by launches? How does that process start?
2: That's a term that we use. When you in-house, a launch is when you're traveling to an accident site.
0: I see.
2: So if there's a fatality, unless there's a reason we can't get to the accident site, you are going to see an accident NTSB accident investigator there. That's what we refer to as a launch.
0: What kind of training did you undertake to be an investigator with NTSB, or was it primarily based on the fact that you were a pilot yourself?
2: So that's the starting point. Basically, the NTSB, for the most part, hires from industry. So we'll take pilots that have been actually flying Part 135, charter, on-demand, Part 135, and make them into investigators. When I came online, I didn't have any investigative experience, but I knew how to get from point A to point B. And so we have an academy it's basically a two-week school that we send them to. That gives them the basics, the very basics, who to contact if you have this problem. The majority of the training is gonna be launching with the experienced investigators and learning that craft and honing those skills.
0: Is there, I'll ask both of you this question, is there a problem with people flying aircraft in this state that don't have a pilot's license? Does that happen? And does it happen very often?
2: I'll take that one first. we don't see it as much as you would think. Obviously, 28 years, a number of different accidents. I did come across people that were, you know, either in an accident or fatally injured in an accident that did not have a pilot certificate. But you don't see it as much as you would think, I guess, is the best way to answer that. Will, if you...
1: I would say the folks that don't have the licenses probably prefer it that way. Yeah, no, it's anecdotal in my experience. You hear this story of folks who fly beyond the controlled region of the state or the area with extensive control, so Anchorage, Fairbanks, Juneau, et cetera. But beyond anecdotal stories, I don't see much of it either.
0: All right. Well, that's good. We have a question by email from Peter, excuse me, who writes, it's not uncommon for planes here in Alaska to fly in an unsafe manner, for example, payloads or weather. I've encountered pilots here in Alaska that because of bravado, money, or convenience tend to do so frequently. As a client or passenger, what's the best way to deal with that situation?
1: What a wonderful question. Let me just start by saying that there is a spectrum of the quality of operation in the state. What I mean when I say that is that, you know, you have everything from the hyper-organized, very regimented, regulated Part 121, we call it, which would be the big jets in the state traveling around, right? And those operations, by and large, have to do things according to a very specific set of rules. And because of that, there aren't a lot of fatalities. But you dive into what's called Part 135, which is your air taxis, your charter, commuter, and the pressures rise enormously. And I'm sure Clint can talk about the effects of this. So, Lori, I don't know if I've told you this, but I fly

0: this outcome, which is that in remote areas, it's not always crystal clear how to proceed according to the best practice, the best path for the safest operation. And when that pressure, yep, go ahead.
1: Sorry, do you mean in relation to how much weight you're putting on, how it's distributed?
0: Sure. I think that's a great example. I can tell you personally, when you arrive somewhere and you tell a client, you say, okay, you can bring 700 pounds with you. The definition of 700 pounds changes in the field very quickly, because folks look and they say, I'm roughly 200 pounds. Well, that's probably 5 years ago, and you probably weren't wearing anything at that point. And that fact holds true when you look at most things, right? You tend to underestimate what you have, and whether or not it's conscious, you look at, I'd like to be home tonight. I'd like to get back to my family, et cetera. And those pressures cause a lot of errors. And so what I want to say is that Part 135 rules and regulations exist to help counteract those mistakes, those errors of human nature. And for the most part across the industry, I think we are on this trajectory of improving safety among the operators in the state. So back to your question, what can you do? First off, if you see something, say something, right? That's the airport thing. And it applies to flying across the state. If you have a question, just ask. Ask your pilot. Ask the company. You can tell a lot by the answer. You can tell by how comfortable they are, by how confident they are, versus how much of an explanation they might have. And if you don't like it, you don't have to go. That's the important thing.
1: Yeah, that makes sense.
2: And I think it all comes down to limitations, personal limitations, the pilot's limitations, and also obviously the aircraft limitations. So I think that's really important. And there's a lot of pressures that on-demand Part 135 charter pilot has, whether it's a helicopter or an airplane or whatever. They're trying to satisfy that customer. One of the buzzwords that you hear in today's day and age is operational control, whereas management's oversight of an operation. Years ago, there really wasn't a lot of operational control. Pilots were out there kind of doing their own thing.
1: Making their own judgment calls.
2: I'm probably oversimplifying it, but that's the world that I came from when I was flying. But now we look, when there's an accident, we look at what kind of operational control was being exerted at the time.
1: So, interesting. Yeah. So there could be some external pressures on that pilot
2: absolutely.
1: To get going. Or...
2: Absolutely.
0: Can I add to
1: Please
0: that?
1: Please do, Will.
0: The thing I want folks to leave this with is I have never met anybody in the state who nefariously wasn't interested in safety. Every operator wants to have a safe operation.
1: Sure. They want to get on the ground safely, just like their passengers do.
0: Exactly. And I think as a passenger, passengers frequently underestimate their role in sharing feedback, in helping that process. So, yeah, engage with us. Engage with the carriers.
1: Well, and that kind of brings up nicely this question that we had from a listener. Ty in Anchorage wants to know, if someone is scared of flying, what tips do you have for how to settle nerves?
0: Ooh, that's a good one.
2: that one's yours, Will.
0: Okay. Ty, I'm glad you asked that question. First off, let me say it is completely normal to be nervous flying. When I learned to fly, I learned to fly partially because I was taking a flight to Las Vegas. There was some pretty severe turbulence coming into land, and I literally thought I was going to die. I mean, it was terrifying. And sometime later, somebody convinced me to get into an airplane and do what's called a discovery flight, which is where the pilot and instructor takes you up. You're in the left seat, the pilot seat, and they're shadowing your controls the whole time, and they let you fly the airplane. And what I would say is go do that. Go try it out, because it is miraculous and beautiful.
1: Wow.
0: Also. So
1: it also sounds kind of fun and also terrifying. All right. We are going to take another quick break, and when we come back, we'll get to some calls and other emails as Talk of Alaska continues.
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1: Welcome back to Talk of Alaska. We're discussing aviation safety today with Clint Johnson, recently retired from the NTSB as Alaska's lead investigator, and Will Day, who is the executive director of the Alaska Air Carriers Association. Let's go to the phones for a moment. Robert is in Fairbanks. Hello.
2: Hello.
1: Hi.
2: Got a story to tell, but first, one question, and this is just rough ballpark. How many feet should a 185 on floats take to get off the water?
1: One of those tricky math questions.
3: Oh, that is a good question. The inconvenient and less than ideal answer is it depends. And it depends upon a lot of things. It depends upon
2: asking, what do you do if you see a bear?
3: That's exactly right. That's a good analogy. I'm glad you said it that way. No, it does vary.
2: I'll get on with my story.
1: All
2: right. Early 80s, a hot summer day, float pond in Fairbanks that is about 4,200 feet. Three adults, a kid, some gear, and the pilot, and a really nice 185 on floats. Non-commercial. That's kind of a clue right there. We get in the plane, go to the end of the pond, and normal procedure. And the pilot had checked the floats. That's another clue. We couldn't get off the pond. Tried two or three times. We run into the gravel at the end of the pond. He said, I don't know. Let's unload. I'll go over to the river. We go over to the river, get back in, and take off. And we're not getting off the we're not getting off the water, but we are going down the river. There's a bank, and he turns in the bank and still is trying to get off. I think, believe it or not, I think we're at like 5,000 or 6,000 feet, still on the water. Finally gets up. There's a big bend coming up, and trees are coming up, and we barely clear the trees.
1: Oof.
2: We fly 150 miles north. Land on a lake, a little oval lake, and the lake is 2,500 feet long. I've been doing this on Google Earth just for the story, measuring things. So we unload. I actually have a picture of the pilot and my brother standing there on the bank looking at this plane, and I think the pilot is looking down at the float. He leaves us there, gets in the plane, and I think he went to the end of the lake and took off. And my brother's shaking his head, and he's saying, that's weird. Most pilots just take off diagonally across the pond, and they're gone. Well, a few days later, the pilot came back, and said, well, I found out what the problem was. I had about 50 gallons in a float. He had pumped everything, but as I understand, there's dip tubes in the floats, and you don't stick your pump in the float. You just stick it to the top of the float and rely on the dip tube to suck the water out.
1: We're running out of time here, Robert. Can you get to your point here? I see both gentlemen in the studio nodding in agreement with this.
2: The float was empty. It was because the dip tube was cracked, and he fairly early on sucked air.
1: Oh, interesting.
2: But he had about 400 more pounds than he thought.
1: Mm. Wow. Well, I'm glad you're safe and can tell that story today. I imagine that there's a lot of considerations with float planes for, you know, maintaining and making sure that they're safe and not taking on water.
4: Well, it's funny you should mention that because we've had a couple accidents up here where the condition of the floats were degraded. Basically, the aluminum floats, they'll degrade over time. Unfortunately, we had a couple of fatal accidents where that proved to be the cause of the accident. So we're in the process of making some recommendations to strengthen or review the maintenance practices of floats.
1: All right, that makes sense. And probably something that should be very robust if you're going to be landing and taking off on water, making sure that you have the good equipment that you need. Let's go back to the phones for a moment. Richard is in Anchorage. Hello.
5: Richard.
1: Hi. Richard?
5: Hello?
1: Hello.
5: Yeah.
1: You're on air.
5: Oh, hi. Yeah, my name's Richard Small. I'm a search and rescue pilot with the North Slope Borough.
1: All right. Did you have a question?
5: It's not a question. It's just the status of our communications up there in Barrow, Alaska right now.
1: And what's happening?
5: Well, they closed the flight service station in June, and that provided us with a lot of local advisories, and they would get our clearances when we had to go IFR to Barrow, which is most of the time from center. And then when the flight service station was closed at night, there is what's called an RCO, remote communication outlet, 35.3 for Anchorage Center, and also 23.6, the CTAF, was remoted to the Fairbanks flight service station. Well, if you look at the NOTAMs right now, all the frequencies that were remoted to Fairbanks are no longer remoted to Fairbanks. They're all out. And I got up to work on Friday, and it's not NOTAMed out, but the center RCO 35.3 is no longer functioning.
1: And I just wanted to let people know when you say IFR, you're talking about instrument flight rules, correct?
5: Sorry. Yeah, I'm doing a little bit of too many acronyms. But the crux of it right now to get an approach into Barrow, the only frequency they're using is hundreds of miles away, 19.4. So going into Barrow the other day from Anchorage, we got our clearance at 19,000 feet, 25 minutes out from an RCO that's hundreds of miles from Barrow. That locked up the airspace for 25 minutes. And then just yesterday, we had a patient in Wainwright. We needed an instrument clearance to Wainwright from Barrow. We called center on the phone because there's no longer an RCO up there. Center said, call back in 10 minutes because there's an airplane coming in. We have to wait till it lands, and then that airplane calls on the phone to cancel. Then we get our clearance. So basically, there's no communications by radio from Barrow, Alaska, main hub for the entire North Slope, on the radio.
1: Okay.
5: You have to call by phone.
1: All right. Well, Richard, thank you for raising this concern. We only have a couple minutes left here, and I want to give Will a chance to respond.
3: Yeah, Richard, first off, what I would say is you're not alone. This is a statewide issue and is the result of a personnel investigation that's going on among flight service. We've done a lot to try and move this forward, and the fact of the matter is that you can't accelerate a personnel investigation. What I would encourage you to do is talk to your employer and have them contact us directly. They can reach us at advocacy@alaskaaircarriers.org and share those experiences because that helps us. If I can share those with our delegation, that gives us traction to say this is exactly how these communities are being impacted. So please do that. For the non-pilots who were listening to this, basically what's happening is when you live in a remote area and you want to fly through poor weather, you often talk to a local flight service station employee who then relays your communication to air traffic control, who then authorizes you to fly. And that has become very difficult because it's now bottlenecked through flight service stations that are very far away. And that's the essence of this issue, is it's very difficult to get those types of communications.
1: Mm. Well, I appreciate the call, Richard, and please, I hope you do follow up, as Will suggested. We have a email question. Jed from Homer wants to know, are safety capabilities on older aircraft on par with the ones coming out today, newer vessels? they, I mean, like, it's amazing to me that there are aircraft flying that are 1940s.
3: Yeah.
4: Well, yeah, but you have to understand, it's not like having a 1963 Volkswagen Bug. I mean, these are inspected, they're upgraded. They go through a very rigorous maintenance inspection and maintenance procedure. So it's still a very airworthy airplane, regardless of the age.
1: But I imagine that newer aircraft, of course, have better capabilities for new technology and assistance that can help.
3: That's a great question, Lori. Yes, the answer is there is a discrepancy. And the reality of it is it's financial. Because you look at a Cessna 206, which is a common bush plane, and a lot of them are from the early 80s, you know, late 70s, and they have equipment that matches roughly that time frame. And the reason for that is the cost to upgrade, whether it's a brand new aircraft or to install what we call avionics, which is the electronic systems, the displays, that sort of thing that help you navigate, is exorbitant. It's really expensive. And so because of that, because you cannot afford to upgrade your fleet, you're forced to use older aircraft, older systems. And this brings us back to Capstone. So when we had issues like this in the past leading to flight into terrain, the government came in and said, oh, this is a problem. We have to provide funding to upgrade. So that's potentially how something like this could be addressed.
1: Well, we only have about a minute and a half left. And I want to end on a note of the positive nature of, because it is such a huge part of life in Alaska, and we don't want to make people afraid of flying. We've been talking about safety and investigating crashes, but give us your thoughts on how safe aviation actually is in Alaska.
4: You know, Lori, I obviously had a public job, and so I get a lot of people stopping me in the grocery store or Costco or wherever it is. And they all, you know, somebody that's not familiar with aviation says, well, you know, the overarching question is aviation safe? And my answer is yes. If you look at how many operations take place on a daily basis, an operation is a takeoff and landing, a successful flight, with nothing happening, the statistics outweigh, you know, the positive as opposed to the negative. So I still think our investigators spend a lot of time in general aviation aircraft, whether it's helicopters or airplanes. That's the way we get around up here. And I still think it's a very safe way to travel.
1: Will, your thoughts?
3: Yeah, I think this goes back to every company you're going to fly with is going to want to fly you there safely.
1: Sure.
3: And like I spoke before, since Ben Eielson, that technology available has grown exponentially. It can be scary, but it is also tremendously safer than you might think. The opportunity to get into an airplane, go somewhere you want to go, and get there safely, you're flying with professionals. You're flying in systems that have long been established to be safe.
1: Well, I keep thinking of that dicey flight that I took from Brevik Mission to Nome, and I remember being initially terrified because it was so rough. But I told myself, look, this pilot wants to get on the ground safely, and I can do nothing here but relax, let him focus, and not scream so that he can focus. Thank you so much to my guest today, Clint Johnson, who is recently retired from the NTSB as the lead investigator for Alaska. And Will Day was in the studio with us today. Will is the executive director of the Alaska Air Carriers Association. Our team, it consists of Crystal Hyde on the board. Our producers are Emily Mester and Patrick Gilchrist. On the phones, Ava White helped us out today. Thanks for listening. I'm Lori Townsend. We'll be back next week.
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7: 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It's just about 11 a.m. on this Tuesday, September 29th, 2026, and time for World Cafe, followed by PRX's The World. Delise Keim in the saddle for Backcountry today, Paul Kerber in for Flashbacks and Fresh Tracks, and Angie Pappas on Allegro Monotropo tonight. Looking at the local weather for the Skagway and Dyea area today, showers, highs in the low 50s and lows in the mid 40s. For Haines, Deschutes, Klukwan, and the Chilkat Valley, today showers with highs around 50 and lows 40 to 46. In local waters today, light winds becoming south 10 knots late with seas 2 feet or less. In the marine forecast, a low in the northern Gulf gradually weakens and remains mostly stationary through tonight. Winds and seas steadily decrease into tomorrow. A brief break is expected tonight before the next system approaches the Panhandle tomorrow, increasing wind and seas again.
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0: The old 97s invite you to dance with me, but perhaps you would like something with a little more tempo. Not a fast dancer? Well, I got one that's perfect.
1: Put on your red shoes and dance the blues.
0: Yeah, we'll get down with David Bowie this hour. And if dancing isn't your thing, not necessary, but I have new music you might dig from Devin Gilfillian, Nicole Atkins, and Phoebe Bridgers. Join us, won't you? This is World Cafe.

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1: Did you know that there are a handful of World Cafe affiliates that carry us on the AM dial? 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

Welcome one, welcome all. I'm Stephen Kaleo. It's World Cafe. And Devin Gilfillian, one of our favorite artists, we've talked to him a bunch over the last decade. He was most recently in to play songs from his new album, Time Will Tell. You can check that session out at worldcafe.org. Here is new music from Devin Gilfillian. It's called Black Dog Rabbit Hole.

Annabelle Dinda, new music, The Hand, from her latest album, Some Things Never Leave, here on World Cafe. Here is new music from Nicole Atkins. The record is called Drama, and it makes its home on Chris Isaak's record label, Wicked Game. Here is When the Night Falls.

Smashing Pumpkins, 33, from their massive double album, Melancholy and the Infinite Sadness. Smashing Pumpkins and the Chicks have something in common. They both covered Landslide from Fleetwood Mac. Chicks before that, of course, and Nicole Atkins with When the Night Falls at the Top. We go into the archives for live performances from Nick Lowe and Hannah Jadagu next on The Cafe.

Live from the archives, it's World Cafe. I'm Kaleo. Some live recordings taped for this very show. Hannah Jadagu came in for the first time in 2023, and the thing I remember was her entire first EP was written, recorded, and performed on a phone. That got her a deal with Sub Pop Records. Pretty cool story. Here she is in studio with a full band, not just a phone. It's What You Did, live from the archives.

like it was only yesterday. Love was young and foolish, like a little child at play.

the Jesus of Cool. One of the best nicknames in rock. It's Nick Lowe when I write the book, recorded live for the cafe in Hanajadagu with What You Did. Thousands of interviews and performances available on demand at worldcafe.org. 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Now, change of plans. Let's dance.

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1: And that's what we did in that last set. Old 97 Dance With Me, David Bowie, Let's Dance, and Let's Dance from the Ramones. Three very different ways to get down. We have a little bit more getting down before we get gone, so stay close. This is World Cafe.

0: That song, It's the End of the World as We Know It, came out in 1987. Leonard Bernstein, famous composer, died in 1990. You know what I'm thinking. Oh, yeah, yeah. He absolutely sang his own name in the R.E.M. song. Hopefully, more than once. Because how fun would that be? I'd put it on at parties. Putting the wraps on this, it's the end of the radio show as we know it. And I feel fine. I appreciate you listening. Thanks to our affiliates nationwide who make this show possible. We produce this program from WXPN at the University of Pennsylvania in Philadelphia. And we'll do it again real soon on the next World Cafe.
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0: This is KHNS, Haines, Skagway, and Klukwan. It's just about noon on this Tuesday, September 29th, 2026, and time for PRX's The World, followed by Delise Keim in The Saddle for Backcountry, Paul Kerber in for Flashbacks and Fresh Tracks, and Angie Pappas on Allegro Monotropo tonight. Tim Shields in on Soundwaves tomorrow morning, but of course, it's the time of change, and so a lot of our summer DJs are heading south. If you are a current or former DJ who would like to pick up some shows for the winter or even some one-off shows, we could use your help in the next weeks and months. So think about that. Looking at the local weather for the Skagway and Dyea area today, showers, highs in the low 50s and lows in the mid 40s. Haines, Deschutes, Klukwan in the Chilkat Valley, today showers, highs around 50, lows 40 to 46. Local waters today, light winds becoming south 10 knots, seas 2 feet or less.
1: More than 20 years after toppling Saddam Hussein, U.S. forces leave Iraq.
2: You could call Iraq a democracy, but it is a flawed democracy, and it's certainly a complicated democracy.
1: What the U.S. departure means for Iraqis. I'm Carolyn Beeler. The migrant crisis in the Spanish enclave of Ceuta has revived a territorial dispute with Morocco.
3: Ceuta is ours. They are colonized cities that belong to Morocco.
1: Plus, as President Trump tries to ban news outlets, a warning from Russian journalists in exile.
4: It is a very big and bad sign for the U.S. society.
1: And in China, a TV spy thriller about Taiwan enthralls viewers. Taipei shrugs it off as propaganda.
5: That's where I'm.
6: It's clear the Chinese Communist Party is anxious about political stability, hence the need to produce this drama.
1: That's all ahead on The World.
7: BBC News with Sue Montgomery. President Trump has ruled out any sort of joint venture with China in artificial intelligence. Speaking at an event in Washington, Mr. Trump said that would amount to giving away secrets to America's main economic rival. The US president again argued against putting any restrictions on the technology, despite safety concerns, including from the leading AI companies. His remarks on what he calls superintelligence came during the launch of America.gov, a new AI-powered website designed to streamline government services.
8: Superintelligence is, they're saying, bigger than the Industrial Revolution, far bigger than the Internet, not even close. And we see it, and we can't stifle it, and we're leading by a lot. We do not surrender to fears about what technologies will do to us. We decide that those technologies will do for us some very, very incredible things.
7: English football's Premier League has accused Manchester City of arranging sham contracts with some of its commercial partners in a scheme to disguise secret funding of more than $1 billion. The league confirmed that City have been found guilty on all charges of breaching the competition's financial rules. Here's our sports news correspondent, Laura Scott.
9: A redacted 40-page report from the Independent Commission said the club set up a disguised funding scheme whereby sponsors were only required to pay a portion of the relevant fees and the rest was funded by City's owner, Abu Dhabi United Group. It is said the purpose of these schemes was found to have been to artificially inflate the club's revenues and reduce its costs. Manchester City issued a statement saying it was surprised and disappointed by the opinion of the Commission and that it was innocent of the accusations made by the Premier League.
7: The FBI has made an unusually public address to the hacking group Shiny Hunters, which has threatened to release the personal details of thousands of US federal agents. Brett Leatherman, an FBI executive, urged the cyber criminals to contact the authorities while they still had a chance. Shiny Hunters said it breached the FBI's job site earlier this month. King Mohammed VI has appointed Fatima Zahra El Mansouri as Morocco's first woman prime minister after her centrist party won the most votes in last week's parliamentary election. Here's Sebastian Usher.
10: Fatima Zahra El Mansouri has joined an exclusive club as she becomes only the second woman ever to be appointed head of government in the Arab world. She's been a prominent political figure in Morocco for a number of years as mayor of Marrakesh and housing minister in the previous government. But she'll have to build a coalition as her Authenticity and Modernity party may have won the largest share of votes in last week's election, but still fell far short of a majority.
7: World News from the BBC. The head of the UN peacekeeping mission in the Democratic Republic of Congo has said diplomatic efforts to end the conflict in the east are making progress, but they're not enough. Addressing the UN Security Council, James Swan warned that there was still intense fighting, human rights abuses, and a deepening humanitarian crisis. South Africa's president has said his government is urgently working on measures to combat gender-based violence and femicide. There's been outrage following the discovery between July and September of at least 11 bodies of murdered women. Cyril Ramaphosa ordered police and prosecutors to review unresolved murder and rape cases.
5: For too long, gender-based violence has been treated as a woman's problem to solve. Women march, the women of our country organize, they speak out, they protest, and they comfort survivors. Women change their routes home, avoid going out at night, and warn one another about dangerous places and dangerous men. We have placed the burden of male violence on women. That must change.
7: The Israeli Prime Minister Benjamin Netanyahu has said he's filed libel lawsuits against a number of Israeli media outlets and journalists. He's bringing the cases over reports that he received warnings from the UAE and Egypt ahead of the Hamas-led October the 7th attack on Israel. Mr. Netanyahu said the reports were an outright lie. A renowned painting by the British romantic artist J.M.W. Turner is going on display in Rome, the city that inspired it nearly 200 years ago. The artwork, titled Rome from Mount Aventine, features a panoramic view of the Italian capital. BBC News.
1: This is The World. I'm Carolyn Beeler. Thank you for being with us. We start today's show in Iraq, where all remaining U.S. troops are set to leave their bases by tomorrow. U.S. soldiers have been stationed in Iraq for more than two decades. They were first deployed in 2003 in the operation that overthrew Saddam Hussein's government. After withdrawing for a few years, U.S. forces redeployed to Iraq in 2014 to fight ISIS. This week's U.S. departure is widely seen as a boost for neighboring Iran and powerful militias with long-standing ties to Tehran. To learn more, I spoke earlier with Victoria Taylor. She was the U.S. Deputy Assistant Secretary for Iraq and Iran during the Biden administration.
2: At that moment when the U.S. invaded, of course, there was the debate about whether or not Saddam Hussein had weapons of mass destruction. And certainly within the U.S. government at high levels, there was certainly a discussion about regime change and the possibility of also bringing democracy to Iraq. I think the reality, of course, was much more complicated as the U.S. learned that some of the intelligence on which the assessments about weapons of mass destruction were based were faulty. And of course, I think the picture is much more complicated in hindsight in terms of what the fall of Saddam Hussein ushered in terms of Iraq's next government. I think

0: Pardon the interruption. Listeners, we are currently experiencing some technical difficulties. We'll be back up with the world in a moment, but for now, here is the BBC.
1: Renewal of rental contracts, the idea there being to protect tenants from possible abuses by landlords who might want to put the rent up. There's also a sort of clampdown on tourist apartments, short-term tourist apartments like Airbnbs, and also on the rental of single rooms, which is an area where a lot of people feel there are a lot of abuses on the part of landlords.
2: And Guy, you're obviously in Madrid on the streets for us this evening. There've been quite a lot of protests in the city over the past few days on this issue. How are the protesters taking the news today? Is it being met favourably by them?
1: Well, I think the reaction is mixed. There's been a lot of noise today down here in Puerto del Sol, which is the central square where several hundred tents have...
0: Thank you for your patience, listeners. We are, we'll return with the world. We are back up and running. Here is the world.
3: Them with a sense of protection against the possibility of Iranian attacks, which became very vivid during the Iran war as the region was continually hit by drones, rockets, and missiles, both from the Iran-backed militias, but also directly from Iran. But I think it was also very important symbolically as the Kurds continue to believe that their autonomy is at risk.
4: So the picture on the ground has changed since this agreement was negotiated. If Washington had wanted to extend the U.S. presence beyond this week, could they have done that?
3: Well, I think there were a few key moments at which the U.S. could have extended the Operation Inherent Resolve mission, one of those being the fall of Bashar al-Assad's government in Syria and the threat that even the Iraqi government in Baghdad felt from a possible ISIS resurgent. I think it would be hard right now for the Iraqi government to extend Operation Inherent Resolve. But I think it would be very possible for the U.S. to negotiate some terms that would allow a limited bilateral security mission.
4: And has the U.S. done that? Has the Trump administration done that?
3: I don't think that they've really focused on that kind of long-term planning. And I think part of that is because the Trump administration really comes in with a view that, you know, Iraq is an example of the kind of forever war that President Trump himself has stated that the U.S. should have avoided and should not enter into again. And also just a broader desire of this administration to begin to reduce the U.S. military presence in the Middle East.
4: You have said that the Kurds might lose by this U.S. withdrawal happening. Who stands to win in Iraq right now? Who benefits from this?
3: I think it's been clear over the preceding decades that Iran has been eager to put pressure on the U.S. military presence in the Middle East. And, you know, it has done that very effectively in Iraq by arming militias in Iraq, many of whom have launched numerous attacks against U.S. military and diplomatic facilities. And the ultimate goal was to see the departure of U.S. troops, which I believe Iran views as a significant victory.
4: And so at a time when the U.S. is at war with Iran, it is giving up its foothold in Iraq to fight Iran-backed militias.
3: That's right. And I think, you know, unfortunately, the Iran war has not prompted any reconsideration of the U.S. military presence and what role that could have played in the broader regional context of the Iran war.
4: Iraq is one of the few countries that has strong ties to both the U.S. and Iran. Can they maintain those close ties with both countries as the U.S. war with Iran continues?
3: I think that's becoming increasingly untenable at a moment when the U.S. and Iran are in active conflict. And I think that's why you're seeing greater pressure from the Trump administration in order to disarm the militias and undermine Iranian influence in Iraq. And at a moment when U.S. policy towards Iraq is really defined by undermining Iranian influence, You know, it really appears that the Trump administration is trying to force the Iraqi government to pick a side. And so, I think it will be increasingly challenging for the Iraqi government to maintain any kind of balance between these two powerful neighbors.
4: Victoria Taylor directs the Iraq Initiative at the Atlantic Council.

0: For weeks now, border guards have been on high alert in the Spanish enclave of Ceuta. That's where some 80,000 migrants illegally crossed over from Morocco on just one day this summer. The small Spanish city in the North African coast, was overwhelmed, touching off a political crisis that continues to this day. It also brought renewed attention to Spain's coastal enclaves in northern Morocco, including Ceuta and Melilla, a town about 200 miles down the coast. Morocco has never recognized Spain's control over these territories, and this summer's events have prompted some there to call for their return. The World's Jerry Haddon reports on how Spain came to acquire these enclaves to begin with.
1: On a beach just south of Ceuta, a couple of Moroccan teens, Hamza and Hussein, cannot seem to agree on a fundamental question. Ceuta is ours, says Hamza, looking north to the rocky outcropping facing the Strait of Gibraltar. Same with Melilla, he says. They are colonized cities that belong to Morocco. No, interrupts Hussein. They are Spanish as long as the Spanish flag is waving there. And anyway, he says, I don't think we'd gain anything by getting them back. If Ceuta were Moroccan, he says, those guys would never have taken such risks, throwing themselves into the unknown like that. Hussein's referencing the July 30th mass border crossing in which 83 people drowned trying to reach Europe. It was the latest chapter in a complicated and sometimes tragic history going back more than 500 years. It begins not with the Spanish, but with the Portuguese. On July 25th, 1415, before dawn, begins the narration of a Portuguese documentary called The Conquest of Ceuta. More than 200 Portuguese ships appeared like ghosts on the horizon. The Moorish city Ceuta, the proud sentinel of the Strait of Gibraltar, awoke to its worst nightmare, thousands of Christian soldiers landing on its beaches. The Portuguese wanted Ceuta on the northeastern tip of Morocco for strategic reasons. Taking it from the Muslim-led Morocco meant controlling the Strait of Gibraltar, the only way in or out of the Mediterranean Sea. The battle for Ceuta, as it's known, would last one single day.
2: A cidade mourisca, orgulhosa sentinela do Estreito de Gibraltar.
1: What would seem like a suicidal folly, the narration continues, the small, poor kingdom of Portugal attacking one of the most heavily fortified cities in the Islamic world would lead to the birth of an empire that would dominate the seas for centuries. It was the start of Europe's colonial era, but Ceuta didn't stay under Portugal's control throughout because Portugal was, for a long time, under Spanish control. It won its independence in 1640 and lost Ceuta as part of the treaty. Ceuta, the Portuguese concession, has been Spanish since. As for Melilla, to the east, Spain took that city by force in 1495. As to why Spanish fighters crossed the Strait of Gibraltar to capture Melilla, some say it was greed or bloodlust, or as an additional bulwark to keep out Muslim invaders. For centuries after, both enclaves would come under siege by Moroccan forces bent on driving the Spanish out. Each attempt failed, but things changed in 1921.
3: No! No tiráis al aire! No! Escuchad! Portaos como hombres!
1: In this reenactment from a Spanish podcast called Anual 1921, a Spanish commander shouts at his men to aim for the enemy. The lives of everyone here depend on you, he screams. At the Battle of Anual, a Spanish outpost outside Melilla, a Berber warrior named Abdelkrim scored a decisive victory against the occupiers. His men killed nearly 10,000 Spanish soldiers. They did not take Melilla itself, but it spelled the beginning of the end of both the Spanish and French protectorates in Morocco. This is a recording of Abdelkrim years later. It's dated 1952. He says it's only natural that once Moroccans achieve their independence, a life of harmony will take its natural course with all Europeans, even with those who were once colonizers. In 1954, Morocco gained that independence, except, of course, for the two tiny Spanish enclaves. The idealized harmony Abdelkrim spoke of between colonizer and colonized has yet to fully materialize. This chanting is from a Moroccan soccer match just this week in Casablanca. Tens of thousands of local fans shout, Ceuta and Melilla are Moroccan. A huge banner reads, Morocco will never surrender. A few high-ranking members of Morocco's government have said essentially the same thing in the wake of this summer's migrant crisis. As for Spain and its allies in the European Union, they say the borders are not going to change. Call it colonial inertia. Ceuta and Melilla are Spanish cities, they say, and Spanish they will stay, even if that means managing centuries-old tensions with their North African neighbor. For The World, I'm Sherry Haddon, Barcelona.

Up ahead, a huge but very slow wave is heading for the California coast. We explain the science of Kelvin waves. 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

0: This is The World. I'm Carolyn Beeler. A massive wave is headed for California. Not the kind you think of, like a tidal wave crashing onto shore, but a long-lasting swell that will push sea levels up by as much as a foot for months, threatening worse flooding during storms. It is called a Kelvin wave. To explain, I spoke with Dylan Amaya, an oceanographer at North Carolina State University. He started by describing it in scientific terms.
1: A Kelvin wave at its most basic level is a propagating disturbance of elevated sea levels. It kind of looks like a really big pancake. It's about 600 feet deep and about 200 miles wide, extending off the coastline and slowly making its way up the coast.
0: And so if you were to look at it and be able to discern such a thing, you would see this as just like a higher sea level for this space. Is that right?
1: Yeah, you would just see sort of a bulge in the nearest sort of 20 miles of the coastline. It's not the kind of wave that you're going to surf. It's not the kind of wave that you see from your boat. It's more of this propagating bulge of elevated sea states.
0: So it is very counterintuitive to me that water is not just flat everywhere like it would be in a glass of water. Where is this wave coming from? What is causing it?
1: This wave came from very, very far away in the far western equatorial Pacific, over kind of by Indonesia, in response to a weakening of the winds in that part of the world. And once those winds weakened, it allowed some of the really warm, elevated waters that are built up in that part of the world to essentially slosh back across the equatorial Pacific. And that's the signal that we're tracking up the coastline at this point.
0: So tell me more about these winds. So I understand that they usually blow basically east to west. That would keep this warm water off to the west. But because those winds have died down or stopped, that force is not pushing that water. And so it is allowed to go east, kind of?
1: Yeah, you've got it. Yeah, you're describing the trade winds. So the trade winds are the prevailing winds in the global tropics. They typically blow from the east to the west. And in the equatorial Pacific, those winds are blowing on the ocean. They hold up quite a bit of water in the western equatorial Pacific. And overall, sea levels are about 3 feet higher in the western equatorial Pacific than they are in the eastern equatorial Pacific.
0: And wow.
1: So when those winds die down, there's no force holding those waters elevated. So they're allowed to slosh back.
0: Huh. And so is this related to El Nino?
1: Absolutely. Yeah. These Kelvin waves are a symptom of El Nino. They're actually a driving force of El Nino events. When we get these weakening of the trade winds, what are called westerly wind bursts, this water is able to propagate back towards South America along the equatorial strip, and that weakens upwelling, which is that cold water that typically comes up from down deep up to the surface of the ocean around kind of the Galapagos Islands. And when you weaken upwelling, you warm the upper ocean, and that warming is what we call El Nino.
0: This wave is moving now toward California. As we've said, it makes the sea level about a foot higher, which doesn't sound like a whole ton if you think about what ocean waves usually look like. Why is this such a big deal? Why is there this concern about flooding during storms, et cetera?
1: Well, the general rule of thumb here is that every 2 to 4 inches of background sea level rise that we experience essentially doubles our flooding risk in low-lying areas in places like California. So even though, you know, anywhere from 6 inches to a foot doesn't sound like a lot, that can lead to substantial increases in flooding risk when you combine it with things like storms or astronomically high tides like what we expect this winter.
0: And by astronomically high, you mean because of the tide charts, not extremely, extremely high.
1: Correct. Yeah. Celestially high.
0: Got it. And I know that this is supposed to be the biggest El Nino we have seen in many, many years. So is this Kelvin wave also going to be bigger than usual?
1: Well, not just many years, all the years. I mean, this is in many ways already the strongest El Nino we've ever recorded. And as a result, these coastally trapped waves are also pretty substantial. It's hard for me to say definitively that this is going to be the biggest Kelvin wave we've ever seen, but it's certainly going to be up there.
0: I understand that authorities in California are already preparing for it. Is this the kind of thing that you can protect communities against?
1: Absolutely. The important thing to realize is that we've lived through these things before. Coastally trapped waves are a fact of life when it comes to El Nino. We've seen them before for past El Nino events, and we've seen the flooding impacts associated with El Nino in the past, and we can use those past experiences to help us prepare for what's to come.
0: You call this a coastally trapped wave. Can you explain that?
1: Yeah, sorry, I'm sort of bouncing back and forth between the two names here. But a coastally trapped wave is another name for this coastal Kelvin wave. There are other kinds of coastal trapped waves that are not, strictly speaking, Kelvin waves from a physics perspective. And sort of a coastal trapped wave is sort of the catch-all term for all the kinds of waves that propagate up and down a coastline.
0: And how long is this wave going to stick around off the coast of California?
1: Well, once it passes, the effects of that elevated sea level rise will be felt for a lot longer than it's passing. So it'll take about a day or two to pass any given point along California's coastline. But afterwards, sea levels should remain elevated for, I would say, about 3 to 6 months. It takes a long time for the ocean to sort of relax back to its preferred state.
0: So it takes a while for that water to slosh back westward.
1: Well, it takes time, yeah, for that bulge to sort of subside. When you are elevating that much volume of water, right? We're talking about 600 feet deep and 200 miles wide. When you're elevating that massive volume of water by about a foot, it takes a lot of time for that to sort of relax back down.
0: We also hear a lot about sea level rise with climate change, of course, because warmer water expands and we're seeing ice melting into that water. How should we think about the overlaying both climate change and this Kelvin wave that comes with El Niños?
1: Well, they're definitely compounding factors. I mean, the global climate change signal that we've seen in sea level is about a foot. So places like San Diego have already experienced 20 to 30 centimeters, so almost a foot of sea level rise since pre-industrial times. And this Kelvin wave will produce almost exactly that signal, about 20 to 30 centimeters, so almost about a foot. So it's like getting the entire climate change signal in one go.
0: Dylan Amaya is an oceanographer at North Carolina State University. A 12-foot shark has become quite the celebrity in the South Korean city of Busan. It was first spotted almost 2 weeks ago in a narrow city canal after apparently taking a wrong turn. The consensus is that it is a copper shark, which are found in brackish water. Local residents just call it awesome. The shark happened to pick a canal next to a large waterfront park, and some 600,000 visitors have stopped by to see it. The shark's been given a nickname, Bukgangi, after the name of Busan's north port. A woman described it as an amazing sight to the Yonhap news agency. She said she's seen sharks in aquariums, but she's never spotted one in the wild until now. The shark likely ended up in the canal while looking for a bite to eat. That's what a fisheries expert told South Korea's Arirang News.
2: It appears to have entered the inner bay of the waterfront park by following fish that flowed into the brackish water zone and is looking for its way out.
0: To help with that, the South Korean Coast Guard has been trying to drive the shark back into the harbor, first by chasing it with a boat, then spraying it with jets of water. That method is said to have worked in 2004 with a shark trapped in a Massachusetts salt marsh. Experts worry that staying in the canal will limit the shark's ability to feed, which will leave it weakened and unable to then leave on its own. The shark is not considered dangerous, but I am guessing they would rather it leave on its own accord without having to get in the water to help it. As Taiwan feels increasing pressure from China, some see a message from Beijing in a wildly popular TV spy thriller. That and more stories from around the globe are still coming your way. 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

0: This is The World. I'm Carolyn Beeler. In China, a spy thriller is dominating the TV charts. Zhao Feng, or The Long Watch, depicts the past few decades of espionage between China and Taiwan, with twists and turns worthy of a John le Carre or Tom Clancy novel. The series was co-produced by China's Ministry of State Security and supposedly draws from real spy case files. In Taiwan, the response has been muted, with some calling the series a nuanced work of propaganda. Ashish Valentine reports from Taipei.
1: The show starts in the mid-1990s in Hong Kong. There, a woman named Jiang Zaizhen poses as a travel agent while spying for Taiwan, but she's actually an informant for China. She finds a hidden mic in her office. Taipei is onto her. She goes on the run. As agents chase her across Asia, her Chinese colleague worries for her life.
2: Ladies and gentlemen, we have reached cruising altitude.
3: Here's the water, please enjoy.
4: Thank you.
1: And then, on a flight to Macau, just when she feels safe, she takes a sip of water and drops the glass. Jiang's been poisoned by a Taiwanese spy posing as a flight attendant. This scene from The Long Watch embodies the twists and turns of the game of spycraft, in which one wrong move could cost you your life. Xiaoyu Yan, a visiting assistant professor at NYU's Center for Global Affairs, says the show reinforces Chinese national pride without an overtly violent plot.
5: It talks about conflict, but it is more about espionage than a straight-up invasion. It is also about defending the country from infiltration, which is in a very defensive framing. And I think that's the register Beijing wants to circulate during this period of high-level engagement between the U.S. and China.
1: Also unique about the show, a surprisingly complex Chinese portrayal of Taiwanese spies.
5: I think the show isn't treating them as enemies in a traditional or simple sense. It's treating them as people who got put off course, which is a very specific narrative choice, and it lines up very well with how Beijing talks about Taiwan in general, right? That the people are family. The leadership led them away.
1: It's a less violent alternative to Battle of Penghu, a historical epic film produced with Chinese state support about the 1683 naval battle between China's Qing dynasty and a rival kingdom that led to the Chinese dynasty taking control of Taiwan. The film was set for a coveted Lunar New Year release, but rescheduled multiple times. Now it's in limbo.
5: So two withdrawals in 1 year for a film like that is going to cost hundreds of millions of Chinese yuan. So maybe a blockbuster about China saving Taiwan could be a little wrong message, because the Chinese government does care about the messages sent through the big screens, especially during an active U.S.-China diplomacy like this.
1: This comes as China's increased the pace and scale of military exercises around Taiwan in recent years. At the end of last year, China sent hundreds of aircraft and dozens of naval vessels around Taiwan in an exercise called Justice Mission 2025. But Li Fuzhong, a professor specializing in film history at National Zhengzi University in Taipei, says China's messaging shows its preference for peaceful unification with Taiwan. Li says Xi Jinping prefers to take Taiwan through encouraging the island to elect a more pro-China government rather than launching a costly attack, and the show embodies that approach. In Taiwan itself, he says, the show hasn't made much of an impact, even though it's available on streaming platforms like YouTube. At a press conference earlier this month, Liang Wenjie, an official with Taiwan's Council Handling Relations with China, says he hadn't seen the show himself, but felt it demonstrated Chinese insecurities about domestic stability. While they may appear confident on the outside, he says, it's clear the Chinese Communist Party is extremely anxious about political stability, hence the need to produce this drama. He also compared the show with one produced with help from the Taiwanese government called Zero Day Attack, a drama that imagines a near future Chinese attack on Taiwan. As tensions rise, the battle over narratives is heating up on both sides of the Taiwan Strait. For The World, I'm Ashish Valentine, Taipei.
0: For composer and musician Jin-hee Kim, the silence between the notes is just as important as the notes themselves. Here she is with the Kronos Quartet in 1986, playing her composition, Linking.

0: In addition to finding links around notes, Jinhee Kim finds links between traditional music from South Korea and European classical music. Kim was born in South Korea and moved to the U.S. in 1980. For the past 40-plus years, she's been composing and playing the kkeomungo, a traditional Korean stringed instrument, to audiences around the globe. Now the expansive Jinhee Kim collection is out, 52 tracks recorded over the course of her career. Jinhee Kim came to the studio to talk about it. Hello, welcome. Thank you for coming in.
1: Oh, thank you so much for having me here.
0: So this is 52 tracks, 9 CDs. That is a huge amount of music.
1: Right.
0: I'm curious, as you were putting this collection together, was it emotional at all? Was it at all like looking through a bunch of old photo albums?
1: Yeah, it's like looking at my legacy, but also it reflects my kind of a continuous evolution as an artist rather than one specific musical style.
0: Which we will talk about in just a moment. But I am curious, did you cringe at all listening to any old music? I'm thinking about myself listening to old stories I've done.
1: Oh, it's very difficult, isn't it? Some reason going back to your own music, it's so difficult. But what I found was something satisfying because I had the passion how to put this music together and basically reflecting my duality between ancient Korean roots and the contemporary American society. And I think each piece has that goal. And so it sort of satisfied my mission.
0: And all your work going back the past 40 plus years, you're saying, has that duality.
1: I have duality. I mean, the reason I came to America is that because when I was studying in Korea, traditional music, people in Korea neglected their own music and respect more European classical music. So as a young person, I didn't like that at all. And I decided to leave Korea and come to West, and it happened to be in the United States, and to find out what is really Western music about.
0: But before you left Seoul, you did get an education in Korean traditional music. Is that right?
1: Yes.
0: Yeah. And so you brought that, and then did you continue studying Korean traditional music as well as Western music?
1: I studied with the nation's best teacher at the best institutions. But I'm living in America, and there are no Korean musician that I couldn't collaborate with.
0: Okay.
1: And I was alone. So then all my compositional work is how to put this different mindset in music making between Korea and America, and how to put this together with equal respect.
0: So let's listen to some of your music. I'm going to play one of your early pieces. This is Nong Rock. And as we listen, I'm going to ask you to tell us about this piece after we listen for a little bit, and then what you were trying to do here.

0: This was commissioned by Kronos Quartet, 1992. Noong rock, I was trying to juxtapose two different energies. Noong is a Buddhist kind of a calm, meditative energy. Rock is opposite, and it's more vivid and maybe vigorous. And that's because I was dealing with two different types of music in Korea. One is court music and folk music.
1: Court music and folk music?
0: Yes. So court music is based on Buddhism, but then folk music is based on shamanism. So in this piece, I juxtapose two different energies.

0: we are using only five notes, but then each note has a lot of fluctuation by expression, emotional nuance, right? And so then it end up being a very rich. The music become more bigger than just limited to five notes.
1: Very interesting. I like that idea that the soul of the musician can come out through these notes.
0: Yes.
1: So you compose, as we've just heard, and you play the komungo. Can you tell us about that instrument?
0: The komungo is the 4th century Korean board jitter. It has 16 frets and 6 silk strings, and then I play with the bamboo stick.
1: And I understand you created an electric komungo?
0: Right. So I made the world's only electric komungo.
1: The world's only?
0: Yes. And with my electric komungo, through computer programming, I can actually interact in real time with the sensors and digital images and any other multimedia. So it's, in a way, I expanded expressive possibility while remaining the spiritual essence of the instrument.
1: More linking,
0: exactly.
1: Yeah. Let's hear you playing that electric komungo now. This is a solo piece of yours called Saturn's Rings.
0: Mm-hmm.

0: So you've just gathered together work from many decades, kind of your life's work up to this point. What's next for you?
1: Next, you know, I've been very lucky to work with so many great improvisers and contemporary musicians and composers. And now I see the America or maybe other world too. It's very difficult society. It's very challenging time for me. And so my focus is on how to deal with community pain.
0: Mm.
1: In Korea, the shaman, it's a female, usually female, always took care of community pain when that, some sickness or maybe drought and some disaster. And she had a ritual, and she did this ritual with the music. Musical power healed and people's problem. So that's what I'm interested in right now. So I created Ritual for Earth 2023 and 2024. And new one is coming, probably now 2026 or 27. And that is my passion right now.
0: Composer and musician Jin-hee Kim, it has been a pleasure speaking with you. Thank you so much.
1: Oh, thank you so much for having me.
0: Jin is out now.
2: Standing out in my garden, I can hear a lot of things going on. Birds are chirping, bees are buzzing. What I can't hear with my naked ear, though, is the sound of the soil. But if I stuck my microphone into the dirt, it might sound something like this.
3: We're calling them cracks and pops and stuff, and it's pretty alien sounding.
4: Alex Taylor studies ecology at Flinders University in Adelaide, Australia. His team recently published new research that uses super-sensitive microphones to listen to and analyze different kinds of soil. When they listened to healthy and biodiverse soil,
3: you see this rise in diversity of sound, the complexity of sound. You can imagine a worm wriggling its way through soil. Water is moving through it and air is moving through it. The millipedes and the ants, every time their legs sort of tap and tap and tap, they're moving soil around, and it's all creating

0: vibrations and sound.
1: Taylor's team also listened to unhealthy soil, which can be a result of deforestation, mass urbanization, overgrazing, and other destructive practices. That soil sounded very different. Unhealthy soil is nearly silent because there aren't as many critters in there moving around.
0: Silence in a soil soundscape would be pretty sad.
1: And yet, that's what the majority of soil could sound like. A recent UN report says 75% of the Earth's soils are degraded. That number is expected to rise to 90% by 2050 if current trends continue. Taylor says being able to determine soil's health by listening to it replaces traditional methods, which are expensive, disruptive, and laborious, requiring scientists to manually sift through the soil.
0: Results strongly support, for sure, that it's just as effective as the traditional methods.
1: The new findings add to a field of research called ecoacoustics, which is the study of sounds produced by animals, plants, and their environment. Ecoacoustics has been used to study animals like bats, birds, and frogs, but using it to determine the health of soil is new. Taylor says the findings could help inform policy on environmental management.
0: As a hypothetical, you've got a local council that is wondering where they need to put their efforts, and a park ranger can go out and use ecoacoustics and say, hey, look, this super critical river bank has super unhealthy soils. We're going to need some funding. That's kind of the end goal.
1: Taylor and his team conducted their ecoacoustics research in Australia's grassy woodlands and the UK's temperate forests. More research will need to be done to see how the technique would work in other ecosystems and whether it would be as effective. For The World, I'm Bianca Hillier.
2: That was a story from our vault that Bianca Hillier reported about what sounds and our environment have to teach us.

0: Still to come, Russia has criminalized independent news reporting. That isn't stopping Russian journalists in exile. 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

0: This is The World. I'm Carolyn Beeler. Last week, the results came in for Russia's first parliamentary elections since its full-scale invasion of Ukraine. President Vladimir Putin's United Russia Party got a winning majority. Competition was not fierce. The country's only registered anti-war party was barred from the national ballot. And political parties are not the only ones missing. More than 1,500 Russian journalists have fled abroad since the invasion, according to Reporters Without Borders. The World's Joshua Koh visited some who continue reporting from exile.
1: I'm in the control room of TV Rain, an independent Russian news channel broadcasting from Amsterdam. On air is its editor-in-chief, Tikhon Ziadko. Ziadko was covering Ukrainian drone strikes deep inside of Russia on warehouses belonging to Wildberries. Think of it as Russia's Amazon. Ukraine says that some of Wildberries' logistics hubs supply Russia's military. These attacks have knocked out more than a fifth of its warehouse capacity. Inside Russia, the TV coverage that same afternoon was oddly similar and yet oh so different. Russian state-controlled Channel 1 was also reporting on burning warehouses, but these warehouses were in Ukraine and struck by Russian weapons. The broadcaster described them as military targets. But that barrage on Kyiv and the surrounding region also hit civilian retailers and killed at least 17 people. Russian authorities have designated TV Rain a, quote, undesirable organization, after accusing the news outlet of spreading false information about the country's full-scale invasion of Ukraine. That effectively bans its activities in Russia, and those who work with it inside the country could face prosecution, including would-be donors and people they interview. Tiako himself was sentenced to 8 years of jail time in absentia this May.
2: Of course, since the full-scale invasion, nothing has changed. But at the same time, everything has changed because the normal journalism in Russia has been criminalized by the Russian government after the beginning of the invasion and after they adopted laws, repressive laws on freedom of speech.
1: Exile presents a catch-22 for journalists like Ziadko. They can report freely from abroad, but getting information out of Russia and getting their reporting back in is harder. Samantha Burkhead is editor-in-chief of the Moscow Times, an independent Russian news outlet also forced to relocate to the Netherlands and also designated an undesirable organization by the Kremlin.
3: We can't just walk outside and get a sense for what the public mood is. So you constantly have to work extra hard to reach out to people still inside the country while keeping them safe from any potential repercussions, because it's a crime to even speak to us now.
1: While some foreign outlets like the BBC still have correspondents in Russia's capital, Burkhead says her newsroom is able to cover issues inside Russia that are often overlooked by those other outlets. Case in point, they're reporting on ethnic minorities in the country. Moscow Times coverage has highlighted how non-Slavic ethnic groups have seen disproportionately high casualty rates in Russia's war.
3: We try to get at least three human sources. Also OSINT, we've become OSINT warriors in terms of verifying footage.
1: The Kremlin has blocked or restricted many of the platforms Russians use for news, including YouTube, WhatsApp, and increasingly Telegram. TV Rain's Mikhail Fishman hosts live shows on YouTube and says many have found ways around censors, namely using VPNs to disguise their computer's location.
4: The use of VPNs has expanded so dramatically, and that's why we're still accessible throughout Russia and we still have our audience there.
1: Fishman says it's hard to know how much of TV Rain's viewers on YouTube are still inside Russia, but a recent study from the Center for European Policy Analysis found that independent Russian media can collectively reach up to about 8 million regular users inside the country every month.
5: And the impact goes beyond that because it then filters out into other spaces. It filters out into Telegram in particular and to the things that people share.
1: Sam Green is a professor of Russian politics at King's College London. He says that while the direct reach of Russia's exiled media is relatively small among Russia's citizens, the Kremlin and government-funded media are watching, and that gives exiled journalists influence on the conversation inside the country, albeit indirect.
5: It becomes difficult for them to ignore, for example, if the independent press are going to report on casualties, it's then sort of difficult for the government and government-friendly media to pretend that those casualties aren't happening. They can spin it, they can quibble about the exact numbers, right? But it does affect the discourse.
1: Last week, following election results that independent analysts have called into question, Russia's state media was quick to point out that Putin's United Russia Party won 58% of the vote. TV Rain's reporting has had a more skeptical tone. Anchor Tikhon Siadko called the election results falsified. He cited an independent analysis that found Putin's party received just a third of the vote. That same broadcast also covered another Ukrainian strike on a Russian refinery and a press freedom story from the United States. Donald Trump's ban on three U.S. news outlets, CNN, Politico, and MS Now.
6: Американские телеканалы поддержали своих коллег из CNN, MS Now, и Politico, которым Дональд Трамп закрыл доступ.
1: Дядко, a journalist whose government has banned his news organization, read from a joint statement by American news outlets that said, quote, "No administration should restrict a news organization because it objects to its reporting."
7: I think it's very important not to think that it is something small. It is a very big and bad sign for the U.S. society.
1: I followed up with Siadko late last week. He told me that the situation echoed the early days of Vladimir Putin's presidency.
7: One of his first steps was his campaign against free press in Russia, because he perfectly understands that a person who controls the information gets the power in his hands. And since Donald Trump wants to act like Vladimir Putin, he tries to do the same.
1: The good news for U.S. democracy, Tsiako said, is that there's still independent courts in the U.S. to protect press freedom. Indeed, a federal judge temporarily blocked the White House ban. And crucially, Tsiako said, there's plenty of independent newsrooms still inside the country. For The World, I'm Joshua Koh.

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I'm Carolyn Beeler. 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

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By the PRX Ambassador Council, whose members include Lynn and Bruce Dayton, Betsy Gardella and Jim Smith, Dan Shee and Ted McGovern. The World's theme music is composed by Ned Porter. The World is a co-production of GBH Boston and PRX. More information at

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listening to KHNS. This is the Backcountry Show. My name is Delise. I'll be with you for the next 2 hours. 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That first song was called Hurricane by the Band of Heathens. Been thinking a lot about hurricanes over the last 24 hours. Polo just came ashore mid Baja Peninsula last night as a Category 3. So last winter, my husband Doug and I took our sailboat down the coast of Baja and back up into the Sea of Cortez. Beautiful estuaries, picturesque little towns. Hope everybody's doing okay down there. Been thinking a lot about them. There is no trying to reason with hurricane season. Here's Jimmy Buffett.

Carrie Underwood, Blown Away, and Jimmy Buffett gave us Trying to Reason with Hurricane Season. The Hainesboro general election is October 6th. Seats are open for mayor, 2 assembly, 4 planning commissions, and 4 school board positions. There are 3 ballot initiatives and 2 propositions. Early in-person voting runs through October 5th from 9 a.m. to 5 p.m. weekdays in the admin building. The deadline to request fax or email absentee ballots is October 5th. More information is at HainesAlaska.gov. And the Skagway municipal election is October 6th. Seats are open for 2 assembly and 2 school board positions, and there are 2 propositions on the ballot. Early in-person voting also runs through October 5th from 9 a.m. to 5 p.m. weekdays at City Hall. The deadline for write-in candidates to file is October 2nd. For more information, you can go to skagway.gov. I will be doing listener personals a little bit after 1:30, so if there's something you'd like to get on the air, just give us a call here, or you can email us at khns@khns.org. And if you have something you'd like to get up on the air, you can give us a call, and I'll try to get you up there. We're at 766-2020 or 983-2853. Here's Chris Stapleton, Traveler.

That's Winona, No One Else on Earth. Before that, Michael Tyler gave us They Can't See. Chris Young did You. Mackenzie Carpenter, Don't Mess With Exes. And Chris Stapleton started the set with Traveler. It is just a little after 1:30, 1:33 to be exact, and it is time for Listener Personals. Listener Personals is your space for sharing personal messages throughout the Upper Lynn Canal and beyond. 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I will read a couple of public service announcements during this time. The weekly Marijuana Anonymous meeting in Skagway is taking a winter break from October 1st to April 31st. 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And also, Skagway's Fall Clean Sweep is happening this Saturday morning. That's October 2nd. Yes, we were almost into October. Saturday morning, October 2nd, from 9 a.m. to noon, registration is at the AB Hall. Trash bags and rubber gloves are provided along with coffee and baked goods during sign-up. Bag drop-off is at Public Works by 1 p.m. For questions, you can call 983-2854 if you want to be part of Skagway's Fall Clean Sweep. That's 983-2854. Here's Kenny Chesney.

Yeah, Dolly Parton, A Diamond in a Rhinestone World. Before that, we had Luke Bryan and Luke Combs, Finders Keepers. And Kenny Chesney with the Wailers did Everybody Wants to Go to Heaven, But Nobody Wants to Go Now. The Haynes Sheldon Museum's Hakkinen Gallery hosts the premiere of Julie Korsmeyer's solo art show called Apparitions, A Confrontation with Mortality. It's during First Friday, which is October 2nd, this Friday from 5 to 7 p.m. Michael Reynolds will perform live music, and Lauren McFunn will provide refreshments. For more information, you can call Dan at 766-2366. That's right, First Friday of October, coming right up. And Haynes Friends of Recycling announces their annual membership meeting. That's this Saturday, October 3rd, from 2 to 4 p.m. at their new location. That's at 334 South 3rd Avenue, just up the hill from the Public Safety Building. All Haynes Friends of Recycling members are invited for appetizers and tours of the new building. 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Here's Dean Brody and the Wrecklaws. Can't help myself.

Just say the word and I'm on my way. Don't tell me about a party on a back road, 'cause you know I'll party on a back road.

That's Lainey Gardner, Buzzkill. Rashad gave us Shoebox Money. And Dean Brody and the Recklaws, I Can't Help Myself. It's just about 5 minutes before the hour. Time for the local weather. In Skagway and Dyea, today showers, highs in the low 50s and lows in the mid 40s. For Wednesday, showers, highs in the low 50s and lows in the mid 40s. And for Thursday, showers, highs in the mid 50s and lows in the low 40s. For Haines, Deshu, Clukwan, and the Chilkat Valley, today showers, highs around 50 and lows 40 to 46. For Wednesday, showers, highs in the low 50s and lows 39 to 45. For Thursday, showers, highs in the upper 40s and lows 36 to 42. In the marine forecast, a low in the northern Gulf gradually weakens and remains mostly stationary through tonight. Winds and seas steadily decrease into tomorrow. A brief break is expected tonight before the next system approaches the panhandle tomorrow, increasing winds and seas again. In local waters today, we have light winds becoming south 10 knots late, seas 2 feet or less. For Wednesday, south wind 25 knots, seas 4 to 5 feet. And for Thursday, south wind 20 knots and seas at 4 feet. We will be heading over to headline news in about 5 minutes. I hope you'll stick around for the second half of Backcountry. Before we go, I have just enough time to play one more song. Here's Toby Keith. You Ain't Much Fun.

All right, Toby Keith, and I still have a couple more minutes, so you know what? I'm going to give you a 2-4 Tuesday. Let's see, another Toby. Who's your daddy?

0: buddy. Live from NPR News in Washington, I'm Ryland Barton. The Supreme Court is allowing the Trump administration to resume, for now, deportations of migrants to countries other than their birthplaces. NPR's Sergio Martinez-Beltran reports the court will hear our oral arguments on the case in December.
1: The justice's brief order stayed a lower court order that blocked the third country deportations. The court's three liberal justices objected. The administration has said that a country's assurance that it will not engage in persecution or torture should be enough to deport a non-citizen to a country that's not their own. Solicitor General John Sauer told the justices third country deportations is, quote, an essential tool to remove certain aliens, including some of the worst criminal aliens. The policy has been used to deport tens of thousands of non-citizens to countries in Africa and Latin America, where their attorneys say the migrants face significant harms. Sergio Martinez Beltran, NPR News, Austin, Texas.
0: As President Trump hosted a group of leading AI executives at the White House today, OpenAI CEO Sam Altman was in San Francisco unveiling new products at the company's Dev Day event. From member station KQED, Rachel Miro reports.
2: Outside the event, protesters demanded OpenAI stop working with the military and ICE. Inside, one product was missing, GPT 6.1. OpenAI held back its release of the model after tests found the model overstepped its authority and misreported what it had done. Instead, Altman pitched DOTS, always-on AI agents designed to act before you ask.
3: It can hugely magnify your ability and expand your potential, working 24/7 to take on things that you don't want to do so you can focus on higher-level work.
2: Back in Washington, D.C., President Trump brushed off calls for new guardrails, saying the industry should regulate itself. For NPR News, I'm Rachel Miro.
0: Tomorrow, the U.S. military formally pulls out of Iraq after more than two tumultuous decades there. NPR's Jane Arraf reports from Baghdad the withdrawal will also mark the end of the anti-ISIS coalition that the U.S. led since 2014.
4: At what had been the Joint Military Command Center, Iraqi workers are renovating. U.S. officers have operated from here since 2014, when Iraq asked the U.S. military to return to fight the militant group ISIS. On Wednesday, U.S. commanders and Iraqi leaders will mark the withdrawal of U.S. forces 23 years after the United States invaded Iraq.
5: It's a historical day. We are very proud to reach this day.
4: That's Iraqi Armed Forces spokesman Sabah al-Numan. At its height, during an eight-year-long occupation, the U.S. had 170,000 military personnel in Iraq. Jane Arraf, NPR News, Baghdad.
0: The stocks drifted lower on Wall Street today. The S&P 500 fell nearly 0.2%. This is NPR. Two U.S. Navy aviators ejected while landing their plane on the USS Dwight D. Eisenhower aircraft carrier off Virginia's coast. Both aviators were rescued. Six sailors aboard the ship were also injured. The incident happened after a failure of the arresting gear designed to halt a jet after landing. The MacArthur Foundation announced this year's recipients of the so-called Genius Grant. NPR's Chloe Veltman reports it's an eclectic bunch.
6: A historian who studies racial wage gaps, a forensic anthropologist who repatriates the remains of migrants along the Texas-Mexico border, and a jazz saxophonist whose live performances include a chef cooking meals on stage. Their names are Alora Derenancourt, Kate Spradley, and Emmanuel Wilkins, respectively, and they are among the 20 recipients of the MacArthur Foundation's No Strings Attached $800,000 MacArthur Fellowship grants for 2026. Wilkins, who recently performed an NPR Tiny Desk concert, likened reinterpreting the music of jazz greats like John Coltrane to cooking in a recent interview with the arts presenter SF Jazz.
7: We're dealing with recipes that you might have gotten from your mother's mother, your mother's mother's mother.
6: The MacArthur Fellowship Program is now in its 45th year. Chloe Veltman, NPR News.
0: The MacArthur Foundation is a financial supporter of NPR. Researchers discovered a new penguin species living on the Kerguelen Islands in the Indian Ocean, about 1,200 miles north of Antarctica. It's the first new penguin species identified in over 100 years, with the last being the northern rockhopper penguin in 1921. This is NPR News.
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9: Welcome back to the second hour of Backcountry with me, Delise. Sorry about that. Let's start with Little Big Town. Here is Girl Crush.

0: That's Lainey Wilson, Things a Man Ought to Know. Josh Kisser gave us How I Get High. Morgan Wallen, Just In Case. And Little Big Town started that set with Girl Crush. The Chilkat Valley Community Foundation invites everyone to their annual grant awards celebration on Wednesday, October 7th, from 5:30 p.m. in the Chilkat Center lobby. 22 local nonprofits will be awarded grants, with several sharing stories about the impacts of their projects on the community. For more information, you can call 907-314-2428. It's always a really good night. It's wonderful to hear from our local nonprofits. They're doing so much in our community. So I would encourage you to come. It's always a really nice night, and it's amazing how many nonprofits we have and how much they do for our community. Hope to see you there. Here's Miranda. No, actually, I'm going to start with John Prine.
1: When I woke up this morning, things were looking bad.

0: Dig it off, girl. Come on.
1: That is called Bra Off by Ray Lynn. Before that, Miranda Lambert gave us Only Prettier. And John Prine started the set with Illegal Smile. Just about 2:30, time for the community calendar for Tuesday, September 29th of 2026. Happy birthday to Jen Hughes, Trey Knorr, Steve Burnham Jr., Catherine Ackerman, Shauna Hansford, Electa Lone, and Anastasia Donathan. Wow, lots of birthdays. Hope you guys are having a great day. And happy anniversary to Nick and Tricia Wilson. Today in Haines and Clequan, the Clequan Community Library is open until 4 p.m. The Haines Public Library is open until 7 p.m. with piano time for beginner homeschools at 2:30. After-school piano time for 5th and 6th graders is at 3:30. And for 7th to 12th graders, it's at 4 p.m. There's a fencing club at 6 p.m. in the Chilcat Center Dance Studio. And the Haines Fellowship of Alcoholics Anonymous Upper Valley Meeting, which is open to all, is at 6 p.m. at the Clequan School. There's also yoga at 6:30 p.m. At Mosquito Lake School. Tomorrow in Haines, the pool opens with lap swim from 6 to 8 a.m. and aqua aerobics at 8:30 and tot time at 9:30. The Clequan Community Library opens at 8:30 a.m. tomorrow. There's advanced Tai Chi at 9 a.m. and Tai Chi for beginners at 11 a.m. at the Chilcant Center. And the Haines Sheldon Museum and the Public Library both open tomorrow at 10 a.m. The Haines Senior Center Transportation and Lunch sign-up for tomorrow, call 766-2383 today. Today in Skagway, the Skagway Museum is open until 4 p.m. The Klondike Gold Rush Park facilities are open until 4:30 p.m. The Skagway Public Library is open until 7 p.m. with Lego Club for age 18 and under at 3:30. The Rec Center is open until 9 p.m. with basketball from 5:30 to 8. The after-school program is from 3:15 to 5 p.m. And gentle yoga is canceled tonight. 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The Klondike Gold Rush Park facilities open at 9 a.m. tomorrow in Skagway, and the Skagway Museum and the Skagway Public Library both open at 10 a.m. tomorrow, and the Skagway Senior Center Transportation and Lunch sign-up, call 907-713-7045 today for service tomorrow. And that's your community calendar for Tuesday, September 29th, 2026. This one's called Jaded.

That's Riley Green, Damn Good Day to Leave. Before that, Casey Musgraves gave us Dry Spell. One Beer was Hardy and Lauren Elena. And we started the set with Jaded by Co Wetzel and Ella Langley. KHNS will be airing the 3 statewide debates hosted by Alaska Public Media in the coming weeks, starting with the Alaska Governor debate, which is Thursday, October 8th, from 7 to 8 p.m. The following week will be the congressional debates with the U.S. House candidates on Wednesday, October 14th, and the Senate candidates on Thursday, October 15th, both at 7 p.m. Stay tuned to stay informed. And the Haynes Friends of Recycling wants to remind everyone that political signs can be reused. Spray painted with auto body primer, they can become outdoor event signs. For more information or to volunteer with Haynes Friends of Recycling as they move to their new space on 3rd Avenue, give them a call at 907-314-2209. Here's Larry Fleet

Sorry But I Love You. That's a brand new one by Waylon Wyatt and Carter Faith. Before that, Tucker Wetmore gave us Wine Into Whiskey. And Larry Fleet started that set with Best That I Got. It's time for the Earth, Air, and Water Report for Tuesday, September 29th of 2026. In highway conditions, the Alaska Highway has bare roads. The Klondike Highway has bare roads, but there's blasting at the rock quarry at 6 p.m. with flaggers and traffic control. There's also rock scaling between 4.8 and 5.4 mile. That's from 7 a.m. to 7 p.m. Monday through Saturday with single lanes and flaggers. You can expect delays. And the Haines Highway has bare roads, but it's foggy past the border. Road work between 20 and 25 mile from 6 a.m. to 8 p.m. daily with flaggers and pilot cars. Expect delays up to 20 minutes. Today's ferry is the LeConte. Departed Skagway at 2:15, if it was on time. Should be leaving Haines at 4:15 p.m., bound for Juneau. The LeConte returns tomorrow, arriving in Haines at 11:45 a.m. and arriving in Skagway at 1:30 p.m., departing Skagway at 2:15 p.m. and departing Haines at 4:15 p.m., bound for Juneau. In the tide, it will be high at 3:06 p.m. at 19.2 feet, just a few more minutes. Low at 9:37 p.m. this evening at a minus 2 feet. The high tomorrow morning's at 3:51 a.m. at 16.1 feet. And there's a low at 9:39 a.m. at 2.5 feet. We have 11 hours, 42 minutes of daylight today. Tonight's sunset is at 6:43 p.m. And tomorrow's sunrise is at 7:04 a.m. In local weather in Skagway and Dyea, today showers, highs in the low 50s and lows in the mid 40s. For Wednesday, showers, highs in the low 50s and lows in the mid 40s. And for Thursday, showers, highs in the mid 50s, lows in the low 40s. Haines Deshu, Klukwan and the Chilkat Valley, today showers, highs around 50, lows 40 to 46. For Wednesday, showers, highs in the low 50s and lows 39 to 45. And for Thursday, showers, highs in the upper 40s and lows 36 to 42. In the marine forecast, a low in the northern Gulf gradually weakens and remains mostly stationary through tonight. Winds and seas steadily decrease into tomorrow. Then a brief break is expected tonight before the next system approaches the panhandle tomorrow with increasing winds and seas again. In local waters today, we have light winds becoming south 10 knots late, seas 2 feet or less. For Wednesday, south wind 25 knots, seas 4 to 5 feet. And on Thursday, south wind 20 knots, seas at 4 feet. Thank you so much for listening to your local radio station and today's backcountry show. I so appreciate playing music for you. I hope you'll stick around for flashbacks and fresh tracks with Paul Kerber directly after headline news with NPR. I'm going to take you out on Zac Brown Band, Same Boat, because we all are in the same boat.

0: Live from NPR News in Washington, I'm Ryland Barton. President Trump says major tech companies have agreed to come together and self-police their AI products. The voluntary agreement comes after about 30 executives from the biggest U.S. tech companies gathered at the White House. NPR's Emily Fang has more.
1: Asked whether this agreement was legally enforceable, Trump replied,
2: "I think it's morally binding, yeah."
1: He argued that private tech companies can be trusted to regulate themselves. The accord asks companies to monitor their AI products and set up internal controls to make sure they do not hack into other systems.
2: Their companies are at stake. If something goes wrong, their companies are at stake. They're not going to let that happen. This is going to be all for the good, and we're going to have it be nice and safe. And they're really going to be policing each other.
1: Those involved offered no details on how that would work. Emily Fang, NPR News, the White House.
0: The Department of Homeland Security has tapped $20 million to pay for campaign-style ads promoting President Trump. The ads have drawn widespread criticism from Republicans and Democrats who call them a blatant misuse of taxpayer dollars and likely illegal. Democrats say Trump's budget director moved the money from Homeland Security to the ad campaign earlier this month. The FBI says authorities in the Netherlands have arrested a suspected leader of the cyber criminal group that recently claimed to have hacked the FBI. NPR's Ryan Lucas reports Dutch National Police took the individual into custody this morning.
3: The FBI says the suspect is an alleged leader of the criminal hacking group Shiny Hunters. That's the same group that last week claimed to have hacked the FBI jobs portal and stolen private personal data and work information on thousands of current and former FBI employees. In a video posted on X, FBI cyber official Brett Leatherman had this message for members of Shiny Hunters.
4: The longer you stay in this, the more we learn about you. You know how to find us, and we know how to find you. I suggest you reach out first while the choice is still yours.
3: The Shiny Hunter hack of the FBI jobs portal is an embarrassing episode for the Bureau and carries potentially serious counterintelligence and safety consequences. Ryan Lucas, NPR News, Washington.
0: It would be illegal to try to make a baby using gene-edited human embryos in the United States, but at least two startups are hoping to change that. NPR's Rob Stein has more.
5: Origin Genomics in New York City and Preventive Bio in San Francisco are trying to produce enough evidence to convince regulators that it would be safe to use modified embryos for reproduction. The companies say gene-editing embryos could help millions of babies from being born with rare but devastating genetic disorders. Critics, however, warn it may never be safe and worry that allowing gene editing of human embryos for any reason could open the door to someone trying to go further and create designer babies. Rob Stein, NPR News.
0: Stocks drifted lower on Wall Street today. This is NPR News. Six Flags Magic Mountain in Southern California is retiring its X2 roller coaster after 20 years amid lawsuits alleging brain injuries. Six Flags recently settled a wrongful death suit from the family of a 22-year-old who died after riding the coaster in 2022. Three more lawsuits alleging brain injuries were filed last week. The CDC has added a second measles death in 2026 to its national tally. NPR's Maria Godoy reports it comes after Pennsylvania reported four measles-associated deaths.
6: The CDC website did not identify where the death occurred, so it's unclear if the new death is one of the four reported in Pennsylvania. No other state has reported a measles-associated death this year. The deaths have become wrapped up in a political feud between Pennsylvania's Democratic Governor Josh Shapiro and Health Secretary Robert F. Kennedy Jr. When Shapiro announced the first two deaths, Kennedy initially questioned whether they were due to measles, and in a highly unusual move, the CDC initially excluded them from its weekly measles tally. The CDC says it's working with the Council of State and Territorial Epidemiologists to develop a standardized definition for deaths due to measles. Maria Godoy, NPR News.
0: Chicago native Pope Leo XIV sent a letter of encouragement to the Chicago White Sox as they begin their postseason series against the Houston Astros today. The letter acknowledged a game on August 11th where the team gave out Pope hats to a sold-out crowd. Leo is a Sox fan, but the Chicago Cubs have also made it to the playoffs. It's only the fourth time in history both teams are in the postseason. This is NPR News.
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8: 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And let's get right into it. Let's go back to flashback to 1979. Transmission.

Okay, you are listening to Flashbacks and Fresh Tracks. We've had a few flashbacks already today. We started out with Joy Division Transmission from 1979, followed with Just Another Day, Oingo Boingo from 1985, and that was Tears for Fears, Change from 1983. And I just got a message here that KHNS is presently working on the transmitter site. We will be rebooting, and the radio signal will be turned off for a short while, interrupted briefly, but we will continue streaming online. So the live stream goes on uninterrupted. So necessary maintenance, but I got you covered. Turn on the computer, turn on the phone, get online. You can still listen. And we'll go back to 1980 here for some early Cure, A Forest.

From the 17 Seconds album, The Cure, from 1980, of Forest. I always love that one. It sounds like the reboot went successful. We're back on air, and happened really quickly. And speaking about flashbacks, I was thinking the other day, when I was in high school, first time I heard REM, it was 1983. Their first album came out, called Murmur. And yeah, we all know, like, Radio Free Europe, you know, some of the big hits from that song, that album, you know, the big hit songs from that album. And one of my favorites is called Perfect Circle from that album. And that's what I got for you here next. REM from the first album, 1983.

And that was REM, and from 1983, like I said before. We got a PSA here. There's a museum art show. The Haynes Sheldon Museum, Hockenden and Gallery hosts the premiere of Julie Korsmeyer's solo art show, Apparitions, A Confrontation with Morality, Mortality, during First Friday, October 2nd, from 5 to 7 p.m. Michael Reynolds will perform live music, and Lauren McFun will provide refreshments. For more information, call Dan at 766-2366. Sounds like a good time on First Friday there. And it is time for the community calendar for Tuesday, September 29th, 2026. Happy birthdays go out to Jen Hughes, Trey Knorr, Steve Burnham Jr., Catherine Ackerman, Shauna Hansford, Electra Lone, Anastasia Donathan. And a happy anniversary to Nick and Tricia Wilson. Today in Haynes and Clocquan, the Clocquan Community Library is open till 4 p.m. The Haynes Public Library is open till 7 p.m. with piano time for beginners. 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The Clocquan Community Library opens at 8:30 tomorrow morning. 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And that's it for the community calendar. 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It is a Stick Figure, and it's called What a Feeling. Enjoy.

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My name is Paul, and that last set, we had a fresh track from Stick Figure, What a Feeling, released in 2025, followed by Mysterious Ways, U2, 1991, and then we had The Verve, Lucky Man, 1997, and that last one was Eddie Vedder with Pearl Jam, singing Just Breathe, from 2009, and from here, we're going to go to the mid-90s and let's do some Radiohead, High and Dry.

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And my name is Paul. The show is Flashbacks and Fresh Tracks. That last set we had started out with a Radiohead from 1995, High and Dry, followed by The Clash from the London Calling album Train in Vain, 1979. And that last one we just heard was In Excess from Shamboom Shamba, Don't Change, 1982. Keeping with that, let's stay in the 80s here for a little bit and do one more and from the 80s. And this one's Talking Heads.